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4: Temperatures being 30 degrees above average.
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5: How did I lose weight? 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
3: 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I have to talk about this now cultural skirmish that has exploded. We touched on it earlier in the week over Macklemore, the sort of washed up musical artist, and Ed Sheeran and this tour where Macklemore was dropped after going on these Palestine rants on stage. And it's escalated because Macklemore is now becoming the cause celeb yet again, the big hero of people in the Red-Green Alliance, the hard leftists and the Islamists. And what's interesting is the backlash now against Ed Sheeran is very targeted and very intentional. In fact, I'll play some audio here in a second of AOC joining the pile-on. But now all the other opening acts for Sheeran on his current tour have dropped out. His house band has called it quits in solidarity with Macklemore. Most, if not all, these people, by the way, Irish, and there is a very serious anti-Semitism problem in Ireland, really, really bad. I mean, Ireland was like neutral in World War II. They are reflexively anti-British all the time. If that means supporting terrorists, and we can get into some of the history there and the IRA, I mean, it's bad. But they've decided that Ed Sheeran is now history's greatest monster, and Macklemore is the hero they need to rally around. And what they are doing intentionally in all of these cases is deliberately refusing to acknowledge or grapple with or talk at all about some of the problems with Macklemore that have dated back years. In fact, here's a tweet of his. It was shortly after the anniversary of 9/11 in 2009. Macklemore tweeted, and I'm just quoting, 9/11, Bush knocked down the towers. Right? The guy is a conspiratorial nut. So unsurprisingly, he is fully on board with the anti-Semitic brigade. Oh, excuse me. I meant anti-Zionist, because that's what they say. Except, no. With him, unequivocally, it is anti-Semitism. Look no further. Even if you want to excuse a 2009 tweet blaming the president of the United States for knocking down the Twin Towers on 9/11. That's crazy town. But it's like, oh, well, let's not cancel someone over old tweets, even if, you know, that's very toxic and disgusting. All right, fine. How about years and years later, Macklemore going on stage in what a lot of Jews are calling Jew face? He put on a costume to make fun of Jewish people and like this caricature cartoon version of what anti-Semites portray Jewish people to be, including a prosthetic nose, ladies and gentlemen. He put on a Jewish costume and attached a Jewish looking, in his mind, nose to his face and went on stage. And then also did the Nazi salute while in that costume. When you do that, if you're a Bush knock down the towers and here's my Jew nose costume while I do the Heil Hitler salute, if that's your pedigree, I think actually quite a lot of the criticism being directed at Ed Sheeran is justified for putting this man on his tour in the first place. Especially considering, I mean, when's the last time this guy had a hit? So, you know, you could maybe call it a lapse in judgment for Ed Sheeran. Of course, the backlash that he's getting is coming from the Palestine crowd that insists that the only reason this is happening is because Macklemore is being censored because he went on stage at some of these concerts before getting dropped and did a whole thing about Palestine and genocide and the rest of it. And we played that clip for you. He did it on stage. It really pissed off a lot of people who were at the concert.

0: I think if that was all that he said without this background, I'm not sure the right move would be to throw him off the tour with the stadium saying we don't want to platform him. But given his 9/11 trutherism and his overt, like with bells on, anti-Semitism, like imagine someone wearing, not decades ago, but in the modern era, blackface and going out and doing a big, like blackface performance and maybe like saluting, let's say like the Charleston church massacre perpetrator or something, it, you know, a solidarity symbol for that monster. Is there any chance that person doesn't get canceled? My problem, and I've said it before, I'll say it again, is not with the idea that there are some lines that shouldn't be crossed where there needs to be accountability, where you become toxic to polite society, where you just go too far. I think that all of us agree that there are certain lines. The debate is where they should be. And the anti-woke culture, you know, cancel mob, what we've been arguing for years is the lines are, first of all, very arbitrary. They are drawn in different places based on your ideology. And the excess of cancel culture has gone way too far. That's my position. Not a single person on the left who is willing to just gallop right past or pretend that it doesn't exist, the prosthetic nose Hitler salute incident, not a single one of them would tolerate a similar spectacle from someone directed at any other minority group. They would scream about bigotry and accountability, and the person who put him on the tour would be canceled for that reason. And yet, now Macklemore is the pristine example of just free speech. And he's, if you listen to these people and you look at the statements put out by all these artists who are canceling Ed Sheeran, it's all because he's speaking out for the babies of Palestine and against genocide, which itself is also a lie in all of this. Ed Sheeran put out a statement, and I think some of this he's made his own bed. But in part, he said, I'm appalled by the conflict between Israel and Palestine. The suffering and pain caused on both sides is a human tragedy. There are too many wars across the world causing immeasurable pain, none of which should be tolerated. Later, he says, those who have been to one of my shows will know that they are about unity, joy, escapism, love, and a place for everyone to feel welcome. I am not complicit. I have my personal views on this devastating conflict. Just because I choose not to speak publicly, it doesn't mean I don't have them. It doesn't mean I don't care, nor does it mean that I don't support many causes in my own personal way. There is a reason I do not use my professional platform for politics. My audience includes young people, often children of all backgrounds. Those who come to my shows do not expect a political forum. That's actually a completely reasonable thing for Ed Sheeran to say. And that is what caused a bunch of his warm-up acts. And again, dude, like, think about what you've done to yourself here. The people that you've chosen to put on stage with you, who all on the at the drop of a hat decided to publicly embarrass and cancel you and stand instead with the Bush did 9/11 Junos guy pretending that it's about Palestine. I mean, maybe this is a teachable moment for Ed Sheeran, although I worry it might be the wrong one, because the screaming and the madness is coming from this like mass psychosis direction. For these people who have been convinced that it doesn't matter how despicable you are, how overtly anti-Semitic you are, there is just carte blanche to do whatever you want if you just say the word apartheid or genocide after it. And then it's Gaza, Gaza, Gaza. AOC weighed in saying that, if anything, she is now boycotting Ed Sheeran. Cut 22.
1: Hey, if Ed Sheeran comes on the radio while you're driving along, are you changing the channels?
2: I am.
1: You are?
2: Yeah.
0: So an Ed Sheeran song comes on. AOC is so angry and so supportive of anti-Semitic, conspiratorial lunatic Macklemore and his free speech that she is going to turn off the radio or change stations if an Ed Sheeran hit. Like Shape of You comes on, she's like lunging for the dial. That's at least what she wants her people to believe, because this is what is now required on the left if you want power. And this is one of, if not the, presidential front runners for the Democrats. I believe that. I'm not guaranteeing that she will run. I'm not guaranteeing that she'll be the nominee. But if she runs, and I think she is strongly considering it, she will be a leading candidate, if not a front runner. And she knows this is what she has to do and say in that party right now. To run to the, and by the way, these are all the people who do the cancellations all the time. The woke cancel mob, they are happy to ruin anyone's life if it suits their political agenda. But the guy who said Bush did 9/11 and put on a Jew nose and paraded around doing a Heil Hitler sign, that's the one. This is the big free speech martyr. All of a sudden, no, it's a step too far. And the guy who's no longer touring with him, he's the villain. I'm changing the channel if I hear him. And then she went on to talk about it. Gaza, Gaza, Gaza. There's the genocide in Gaza. There is no genocide. It's not a genocide. It's never been a genocide. It's a war started by Hamas, a genocidal terrorist organization with genocidal slogans and behavior. Israel has responded very aggressively, of course, because look what was done to them with the murder of all those people on October the 7th, 2023. But even using Hamas's own death count, it is not a genocide. Where we're in the ballpark of a 1-to-1 civilian to combatant death ratio in Gaza, that is not even close to a genocide. Where one side of the war is dropping leaflets and offering warnings for, you know, for innocent civilians to get out of certain places, and the other side is hiding behind the civilians and setting up terror centers and schools and hospitals, and you say the people who were attacked and the ones issuing warnings to civilians, they're doing a genocide? When the death tolls in the tens of thousands and roughly half of them are combatants in urban warfare where human shields are being used as a matter of course by the enemy, the genocide lie is a terrible, very, very sinister slander in all of this. And it is an like get out of jail free card for any of these people to behave as badly as possible. And they know a bunch of people will come rushing to their side if they just like regurgitate these talking points. It like completely removes the faculties and critical thinking of many, many people if you just do that. I will give some credit to the musical artist Pink. I like some of her music, by the way. She's getting backlash because she is taking the other side of this. She said in a statement, "I was born a Jew. I didn't pick it. I've never hidden it. Of course, I don't speak for Israel or for any government. I never have. What I said on October 2023 is still exactly what I believe. Hamas is a terrorist organization. Palestinians deserve a future that honors their humanity and their aspirations. Protecting innocent life comes first everywhere." She goes through and she says, back in 2014, Macklemore, quote, put on a hooked nose, a black beard and a bowl cut, performed in it, and called it a random costume. Every Jew I knew exactly what it was. Then last weekend, he stood in front of a stadium full of music-loving families with violent images from a war on the screens, dedicated a song to the movement of his choice, and then took to the mic to tell all the Jews in the stadium that it wasn't about them. You don't get to decide for us, she said. Good for her. And by the way, this mob is after her. They are swarming like crazy to come after her and any celebrities that she's friends with. It is like a mind virus, this anti-Semitism, which is what it is, especially in Macklemore's case. And now one of the most prominent Democrats in the country is saying she will not listen to a song again of the artist who decided through this whole process that he won't be touring with that bigot any further. This is the state of modern, quote unquote, progress in our society, ladies and gentlemen. Oh, but Macklemore's very welcome somewhere. He's got an invite, a big invite out. We'll tell you about that after this on The Guy Benson Show.
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0: Guy Benson. The mayor of Dearborn, Michigan, Abdullah Hamoud. Turns out he's at least turned into a big Macklemore fan. He tweeted, "Hey, Macklemore, if they don't want you performing in their stadiums," we know who the they are in this case, "you're always welcome here in Dearborn. Come put on a show here. We'll make it a free concert sponsored by the city. We stand with you for a free Palestine." You know what? I suspect that Macklemore probably could draw a crowd in Dearborn, where in 2024, this happened, cut 34.
1: "We've been asked in the past, why are our protests on the International Day of Quds, why are they so anti-America? Why don't we just focus more on Israel and not talk so much about America? Gaza has shown the entire world why these protests are so anti-America. Because it's the United States government that provides the funds for all of the atrocities that we just heard about. And this is why Imam Khomeini, who declared the International Day of Quds, this is why he would say to pour all of your chants and all of your shouts upon the head of America.
0: The chanting there was death to America, where the speaker was saying, yeah, we are anti-America. It's not just Israel. Then he cited the now dead leader of the Iranian regime that has been busy killing Americans for decades, saying like, oh yeah, let's pour out in his honor the chants upon the heads of America, and then death to America they chanted in the streets of Dearborn, Michigan. The mayor's like, hey, Macklemore, we like your style. Come on down. Oh, I'm sure they do. Senator Tim Scott is next.

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6: 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You will too.

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1: Glad to have you here on the Guy Benson Show. So back home in Washington, D.C., a big day in the life and times of a friend of mine, a friend of the program, Dr. Nicole Sapphire. You've been listening to this show for any period of time. You're, of course, familiar with Nicole. If you're a Fox viewer as well, she's been a senior medical contributor now for years. She was such an invaluable resource on this show during COVID and then beyond on issues related to public health. And she's been incredibly kind to me and my family. And when I've had any sort of questions or issues about, especially like, you know, young kids, she's not a pediatrician, but she's a doctor, always gets back to me and all of that. So she has a confirmation hearing going on today. And I just like to put my cards on the table. She's a friend. I'm rooting for her, and I texted her as much. So we'll update you on her confirmation process for U.S. Surgeon General as nominated by President Trump. With us now, U.S. Senator Tim Scott of South Carolina. He is NRSC chairman in the 2026 cycle, an important one with the elections looming in November. Senator, welcome back to the show.
2: Great. Hello, Guy. How are you?
1: I'm very, very well. I've wanted to start, before we get into the individual races and some of the key sort of battlegrounds across the map, we have not spoken to you since the shocking and untimely passing of your colleague, Senator Lindsey Graham, of course, also from South Carolina, his sister now taking up the mantle and running for that now open seat. Just your reflections on Senator Graham, and just tell us about Darlene, his sister, and how you've gotten to know her.
2: Well, listen, Lindsey is irreplaceable, undeniably a powerful, strong voice, perhaps one of the strongest advocates with President Trump to keep America safe abroad. I loved him as a colleague. He's a brother from a different mother, but he stood strong and firm on behalf of this great nation that we have. I miss him to this day. We miss his humor. We miss his strength on foreign policy. Once again, not replaceable. Darlene Graham is a remarkable person with a very different focus. She is, to be honest with you, Guy, a little more conservative than Lindsey was, and she focuses a ton of her time on kitchen table economics. She goes to the grocery store. She understands the weight on the shoulders of breadwinners and folks trying to figure out how to make their way through this very difficult economic time. She also understands how to stand up for the defenseless. You know, there's an old Proverbs 31:8 that says, stand up for those who can't stand for themselves. And having run the agency for the disabled, she understands intimately how to stand in the gap from a conservative perspective for those who can't do it for themselves. So I've been really pleasantly surprised at her resiliency, her strength, her compassion, and certainly love her conservatism.
1: All right, let's talk about some of the races around the country. A couple, I'd say, potential bright spots, potential pickup opportunities for the party in Michigan, with a solid nominee for the Republicans and I think a dangerous and extreme nominee for the Democrats. And I'll have more to say about him later in the show, in Abdul El-Sayed. And then also kind of out of nowhere, New Hampshire seems to be giving the Democrats some heartburn right now in that open seat. Both of those are open seats. Let's start there and then get into some of the tougher sledding.
2: Yeah, certainly. Michigan is a wonderful opportunity for Mike Rogers to do what Dave McCormick did just a couple of years ago, to run two times in a row and be successful. Why is it so important for Mike Rogers to be successful? A, he's an incredible man who spent his entire adult life in public service. And I'm talking about the FBI and carrying the badge, being able to keep Americans safe. He understands that intimately. On the other side, we have one of the most dangerous, radical, and frankly weird candidates in American history, Abdul El-Sayed. Here's a person, Guy, who wants to abolish ICE. He wants to defund the police. He wants to make it much harder for the poorest communities already rocked by economic uncertainty to see a criminal element returning to their communities because he wants to open the prisons. I mean, this is a guy so out of touch with Michigan that he literally says football is racist. I'm not sure about you, Guy. I've seen the NFL. Two-thirds African-American or better. He also thinks
1: of football. Big Ten football. There's a couple Big Ten teams in that state.
2: Yes, exactly. Michigan. I mean, I'm not necessarily going to celebrate the University of Michigan like I would my Carolina Gamecocks, as you would imagine. But they love their football in Michigan. He also says, Guy, that football is toxic masculinity, but he wants boys playing girls in sports. You just can't make this up. And then a family that has been consistently on the side of the terrorist, running around the country and celebrating Hassan Piker, the guy who said we deserve 9/11. I can't think of a worse candidate to represent any state in the United States. Maybe one in a foreign land, but certainly not one. We need people who love America as we are, not as he wants to redesign us. And then you turn your attention to Chris Pappas in New Hampshire. Here's a congressman who's never seen a tax increase he didn't like. He wanted to raise taxes, Guy, on single moms like the one that raised me. He wanted to raise tax, voted to raise taxes on people earning a tip, on people working overtime, hardworking, struggling Americans. He wanted to raise their taxes, and on our senior citizens on Social Security. And on the other side, you have John Sununu, who understands the state intimately. What a family legacy of public service and public sacrifice. John Sununu will be the next senator for the great state of New Hampshire, where they live free or they die. But your listeners can go to defendthemajority.com to chip in just $5 to help us protect the majority, help our candidates win, and be the firewall for the United States of America, starting in the Senate.
1: There's a lot at stake in the Senate in particular. And, you know, I just talked about a couple real opportunities potentially for pickups. And we'll see. I think that there's real hope in one or both of those races. But, you know, the winds are blowing the other direction overall. We see it everywhere in the polling. We see very close Senate races, even with Republicans trailing in a bunch of states that Trump won in 2024, including by double digits in a number of them. You know, Susan Collins, a really tough out up in Maine, which is a blue state. But, you know, she's got a big race on her hands. If you can speak to the national environment briefly, we only have about 2 minutes left, and then also what this means, because I believe that if the Democrats, through a backlash election, win control of the Senate, anything that the president wants to do on personnel, anything, it'll just be absolutely dead for the next 2 years, no matter how good or worthy the person or the idea might be.
2: Yeah, you said it better than anybody could say it. That's why you're on the radio all the time. There's no doubt the president Trump's agenda is DOA, dead on arrival. And the only way to keep America's hope alive, to keep the dream moving forward, is for us to win, baby, win. And that means that we have to defeat candidates like James Tallarico, the cisgender, non-binary believing James Tallarico that thinks free markets and capitalism should be dead.
1: Texas, yeah, he said it was racist, white supremacy that needs to be dismantled.
2: Yes, capitalism. There you go, Guy. That's why I said you're the best who could say it. You look at states like Iowa, Ohio, and Alaska, razor-thin margins one way or the other. I believe that winning in Iowa means Ashley Hinson continues to work hard for the people of the state. She certainly is a congresswoman who's doing a fabulous job now. But on the other side, Tirik, he literally hasn't seen the tax increase he doesn't like. And then in Alaska, we have our Dan Sullivan, but Mary Petola, the Democrat running, so afraid of Dan Sullivan, our real Dan Sullivan, helped recruit another Dan Sullivan. And that is just dirty politics.
1: Confused voters. They have a second Dan Sullivan on the ballot who's calling himself a Republican, even though we know he's a progressive. So they're pulling out all the stops for a reason. Even their moderates are flirting with things like court packing. So Wake up if you're on the right and engage, because this cycle, you can't just give up on it. You simply cannot. And there are some of those green shoots as well. Senator Tim Scott, NRSC chairman. Senator, thank you so much. And we'll be right back after this.
0: Not the same talking points here. The Guy Benson Show.

0: love this place. I've been surfing here since I was a kid. Now, seeing my grandson out on the water, it means everything to me. Watching him and taking in the blue waves, the sea breeze, the blurry horizon.
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0: Guy Benson Show, the FBI announcing an arrest of a young man inspired by ISIS, who's become a radicalized Islamist, who was plotting what Kash Patel, the FBI director, says was a, quote, violent attack. ABC News writes it up this way. A 21-year-old man is accused of receiving a firearm and ammunition in support of ISIS, according to the Justice Department. So this 21-year-old from Valencia, Pennsylvania, has been going by the new name of Hamza al-Rashid, claimed an affiliation with ISIS, offered to share explosive manuals with others, and expressed his intent to prepare for his, quote, mission, and that he was just missing a weapon, according to the criminal complaint. This young man had allegedly been on the FBI's radar since 2023. He was charged and adjudicated by Pennsylvania authorities for an alleged role in a plot to commit a mass casualty incident and for allegedly possessing child sexual abuse material. So obviously a very sick, demented person who has been evidently here at home radicalized by this very dangerous strain of Islamism. And luckily, having been on law enforcement radar, this was not an example of someone committing a heinous act and then the authorities having to say, oh yeah, he was known to us for years. Seems like they stayed on him and now they've got him. So a potential very serious loss of life, something very evil, was avoided. And credit to the officials who made that happen. On the subject, though, of public safety, here's a bit of a turn, but it's not completely unrelated. I want to bring you an update courtesy of the man that I call the only journalist in Virginia, Nick Minock of the local ABC 7 station in the D.C. area. He's been looking into decisions made by the parole board in Virginia as constituted by the new fake moderate governor, Abigail Spanberger. Right? Her phony moderate credentials have been exposed multiple times over. Right out of the gate with the stuff that she did, in particular on illegal immigration, going all in on the, you know, resistance insanity there, the pro-criminal illegal immigrant policies, instituting statewide a sanctuary policy that's been disastrous as always, then going along with the illegal, as it turned out, unconstitutional power grab effort to take the fairest or one of the fairest congressional maps in the country and make it, what, 10-1 Democrat? That ended up blowing up in the state Supreme Court, but she went along with it, even though she had warned, hey, this is a bad idea and probably illegal. Then she knuckled under because this is what they do. This is the radical left increasingly calling the shots in that party. Great example, Abigail Spanberger. So I'm just, you know, I'm a national security mom and a very sensible Democrat. Put me in charge. Then she wins and look at how she's governed. So on the crime piece of it, the public safety piece of it, there were criticisms and warnings about putting leftists back in charge of these things. How's that going? Looking at the parole board. Well, here is Minock in Cut 30 talking about how things are playing out in the Commonwealth of Virginia. Listen.
1: Very few people were granted parole under Governor Glenn Youngkin's parole board, but under Governor Spanberger's parole board, criminals are 10 times more likely to be granted parole. A Virginia family learned that the hard way.
2: He killed my sister. He killed her. My life would never be the same no more.
3: On Thursday, family members of Christine Allen pleaded with the Virginia Parole Board not to grant Christine's killer parole.
4: When Christine was murdered, her daughter was only 3 months old. 3 months old. Her daughter never had the opportunity to know her mother. That is the lasting impact of Christine's murder.
3: According to authorities in 1998, Christine was found stabbed to death at the Fairfax County home she shared with Troy DeMar.
0: So the stat that jumps out at me was under Republican Governor Glenn Youngkin, parole was granted very sparingly to these types of hardened criminals. But now under new management, Democratic management, blue state, at parole board, criminals are now 10 times more likely to be set free under this program, including this convicted murderer. And you can hear the pain in the family's voices. They were against this. It happened anyway. For progress and equity, I'm sure. Cut 31, the report went on.
3: DeMar testified that he did not kill Allen, but the jury found him guilty of second-degree murder and recommended the maximum sentence.
2: Please, He need to do 40 years. We was told 40 years with no parole. I think it should be honored.
3: The convicted murderer made his case to the parole board.
5: Well, at this time, I would say that I'm a totally different person from years ago. I'm asking the parole board to see me as going on 54 years old compared to being 25. I'm not the same person.
0: So the family's begging, hey, we were promised that this 40-year sentence was going to happen, and now it's not. He made the case for himself. Listen to more of what they had to listen to at this hearing, Cut 32.
3: Christine's family was emotional as one by one, Governor Abigail Spanberger's parole board granted DeMar parole. Their tears say it all. The parole board said this is why they granted parole.
6: I recognize the strong opposition to Mr. DeMar being released from parole, but he has done everything that he's required to do. He's demonstrated rehabilitation. He has an excellent institutional adjustment. He hasn't been infraction-free since he's been incarcerated.
7: You have done so much. You've actually done more programming than most of the inmates we see or read about. And so I want to applaud you.
0: Whatever you think of this decision, imagine being the family members of the murder victim stabbed to death by this man. And you're there begging them to keep him behind bars, and you have the parole board applauding him before giving him parole. That's got to be very tough to stomach for these folks. Finally, Cut 33.
3: Former Virginia Attorney General Jason Meares says this decision and others like it are Governor Spanberger's responsibility.
8: She knew the day that she fired Youngkin's parole board and replaced them with five social justice warriors. She knew this is exactly the result. Every action, every criminal they let out, every sex offender that had raped or molested a child that now is going back on the streets, sometimes with decades left on their sentence, is completely 100%. Now the responsibility of Abigail Spanberger.
3: I reached out to Governor Spanberger's office and the parole board for comment on the story. They haven't responded yet. Back to you.
0: I'm sure they haven't. And by the way, you've got the prosecutor in Fairfax County, Steve Descano, who loves setting criminals free, especially if they're illegal immigrants. In fact, that was his policy stated on his website, that there was an advantage to the criminal in his mind, in terms of policy and equity and fairness and all that, if they were here illegally. So this is what happens. These are the wages of putting people of this ideology in charge. It's not hypothetical. It is very real. Another hour, The Guy Benson Show coming up next. The Senate Majority Leader, John Thune of South Dakota, will be here when we come back.
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17: The U.S. war on drugs. I'm Roger Stern with Fox News. The U.S. military says it struck a vessel in the Caribbean for allegedly trafficking drugs and that four people were killed in the strike. More details coming as we get them. More than 100 world leaders will be in New York City for next week's United Nations General Assembly. Secret Service is ramping up security. Fox's C.B. Cotton has a look.
18: The Secret Service works here with 20 partner agencies, including the NYPD and the Department of War, all monitoring for potential threats across the city. The center's overhead lights change from green to yellow to red, depending on the current threat level, giving those inside a clear indication of the situation across the Big Apple. Israeli Prime Minister Benjamin Netanyahu is expected to attend midweek.
17: The Secret Service and NYPD are preparing for unauthorized drones. Israel's military says it killed a Hamas commander who entered Israel during the October 7th massacre.
19: The IDF claims Mohammed Suleiman Bayouk was killed in an airstrike in the southern Gaza Strip on Thursday. The military claims he was recently involved in planting bombs against Israeli troops and trying to rebuild Hamas's capabilities.
17: That's Fox's John Scott reporting. Houthi rebels in Yemen claim they tried attacking the capital of Saudi Arabia with cruise and ballistic missiles. Here's Fox's Stephanie Bennett.
20: The Houthis did not specify what they targeted, but said they attacked sensitive sites and there were no immediate reports of casualties. Now, flames and a large plume of black smoke near King Khalid International Airport in Saudi Arabia's capital of Riyadh. Tracking website Flight Radar 24 reported major issues, including long delays. And for the first time in months, emergency air raid alerts sounded overnight across the capital as residents reported hearing loud explosions.
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1: History through the eyes of those who lived it. 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
2: Welcome to another edition of Hometown Heroes, the program that reminds you no matter where you live in this great country of ours, no matter how big or how small your hometown might be, there are stories there that should not go untold. And they don't have to go untold if we're willing to do something about it. We want to honor our veterans for their service and their sacrifice. We want to preserve their stories so we never forget the price that's been paid for our freedom. And by the time we're done, we're educated, we're always entertained, and when we listen closely enough, I think we're inspired by these stories from our greatest generation. We all know that our World War II generation is disappearing, but with a certain subset, those who were present on the island of Oahu when the war began for America, there's an even smaller amount of sand in the hourglass. The number of Pearl Harbor survivors can now be counted on your fingers, and in Albany, Oregon this week, the American Legion riders from Post 10 led a drive-by parade for one incredible Pearl Harbor survivor's 106th birthday. David Russell, Russ to his friend, still lives in the home where I had the privilege of interviewing him 10 years ago. We're going to hear why December 7th was a life-threatening and life-changing day for him, not just in 1941, but also 3 years later, 2 days in his 20-year Navy career that he could never forget. Since then, there have been nearly 85 years of borrowed time. But let's start by going back a full century to his early days at a hamlet called Auburn, Nebraska.
4: It's a little town of 2,000. With a lot of lightning and thunder.
2: Gets a little windy out there?
4: Very windy. You flew kites in March because we had wind.
2: You probably hear the corn stalks rustling when it gets windy, huh?
4: You can hear that corn grow.
2: You can hear the corn grow?
4: Yes, it grows so fast. The humidity back there caused that corn to grow, I think. I don't know. But
2: how would I recognize the sound of corn growing? What does it sound like?
4: You can just hear it real

0: En garde!
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2: A long time before Pearl Harbor, more than 2 years before Pearl Harbor.
3: Yes.
2: What were those early days for you like in the Navy? What kinds of things did you do? Where did they send you?
3: After I got aboard ship, I was assigned to the 5th Division, which is the starboard side of the boat deck. Our duties then was to hoist boats in and out, and when we were underway, if they flew a seaplane, we were to retrieve it. And we had a sled with a cargo net on the back of it, and this pontoon had a hook on it. And when we'd make a real hard turn, the rough sea would turn really smooth. And then this aircraft would land in the water and slide up on that sled and fell back till it hit that cargo net, and then we'd hoist it aboard. We got up at 5:30 in the morning. We'd scrub down the decks, wash the wash paint work, shine the bark work. Then we'd go down for breakfast. And then 8 o'clock, turn two again, then go back up and fight the rust. All ships, a lot of rust, you know, the salt
2: sure.
3: water.
2: And this is the ship you're talking about here is the battleship USS Oklahoma?
3: Battleship Oklahoma, huh?
2: And your uncle was on that ship?
3: He came aboard after I was on there. We were in San Francisco at the time at Hunter's Point, and he came aboard. That was in September, I think.
2: September of 41?
3: 41, yeah.
2: Well, that had to be pretty special to have your uncle aboard. Not everybody has that.
3: Well, when I went broke, I knew where to go get some money.
2: And I guess we're so used to modern times, and of course it was World War II that gave us that policy after the 5 Sullivan brothers went down, but people aren't used to family members serving on the same ship or in the same unit. There were 23 pairs of brothers that died on the USS Arizona on December 7th. I interviewed a man here years ago who lost one of his brothers on the Oklahoma but survived, and here you're on the Oklahoma with your uncle. And what about all the other guys? What was the camaraderie like aboard that ship?
3: We had all our seamen were from different parts of the world, you know. We had people with Germans. We had Russians.
2: Really?
3: Yeah. We had people from all different states. I think we had every state in the United States. All those guys. And the Southerners. We had quite a few Southerners.
2: So pretty eye-opening for a young man from Nebraska to interact with all these guys.
3: Everything was different. I saw my uncle. It was in the Air Force in Honolulu the night before. That was Saturday night.
2: And to be clear, this is a different uncle. So you've got an uncle that's on the ship with it. You also have another uncle stationed at Hickam Field just a few miles away.
3: Mm-hmm.
2: So you ran into him, the Air Force uncle.
3: That my dad's brother also.
2: Uh-huh.
3: He told me that, he said, we'll be at war within 12 days. I was...
2: Really? So when he told you that, was that kind of a smack in the face? Was that a big eye-opener?
3: Well, They were talking about war because they were talking, they sent those dignitaries from Japan to Washington, D.C., and that was the big, you know.
2: Yeah.
3: That was the news in those days.
2: Right. They were there when Japan attacked you guys at Pearl.
3: Uh-huh.
2: But did you believe him when he told you that? Did you think he knew what he was talking about?
3: The way the world was then, you know, after what Germany was doing, dominating everything they can get their hands on, is one of those things you think about, you know.
2: But when you went to sleep on Saturday night, December 6th, I'm sure you had no idea what you were going to wake up to the next day.
3: I thought we'd just go to work and do our work and have a holiday routine.
2: What really happened? What do you remember about that morning?
3: I was in the compartment just reading a book, and Lieutenant Rommel gets on the loudspeaker. He says, this is attack, fellas. And he didn't say this. He said an S word. And boy, that woke us up. And about that time, those torpedoes start hitting us. And pow, pow, pow, pow. The 9 of them hit us.
2: And where were you?
3: I was in the compartment. And those torpedoes just hit me, well, probably 80 feet from me, and just across from me there.
2: So what did that feel like?
3: Oh, my goodness. You know, as clean as those ships were, dust. I don't know where the dust came from, but it probably come from the blowers, the air blowers.
2: Mm-hmm.
3: You started coughing, so much dust. It's unbelievable.
2: Well, it sure seems like there's nothing that could prepare you for this. And you're trying to figure out what in the world's going on, probably, right?
3: Yeah, what do I do next? When he said air attack, I had 2 battle stations. If we came under air attack, I was to sink cover. I had to go down below decks, below the armor decks. And if we go to surface action, my battle station was the 5-inch 51s. They were in casemates alongside the ship.
2: Uh-huh. So where'd you go?
3: So air attack, I went down below decks. And I went down. The hatch I went through is 13.5 inches thick armor plate. From 13.5 inches down to 8 inches, 3/4 inch length of the ship. And they started to close the hatch. And I said, well, you know, my mind started operating. And I said, I've been

0: going to be a first loader on an anti-aircraft gun. In case somebody gets hurt, I can replace them. And by the time I got out of that ship, it was halfway over. Yeah, it began to capsize, you know, right away.
1: Yeah. You said the number, 9 torpedoes, and that ship
0: Several bombs, yeah.
1: And it's starting to turn over, ends up tipping over something like 150 degrees, right? I mean, almost completely upside down.
0: And trying to get out of those compartments, you know, people are dogging, you know, they dog everything down those hatches. And there's 8 dogs on every hatch. It's not like these quick disconnect hatches that we have today. But I would try to undog them. Somebody else on the other side would dog them down. And then I had to climb over lockers. The concussion or the explosions caused those lockers to break loose. So I had to divert myself around to get out or climb over the lockers.
1: Could you see? Was it dark under there?
0: We had portholes when I got up on the main deck there, and they were still open.
1: Right, but you had to get up there first. So you're scrambling over fallen lockers. Is there water rushing in too?
0: See, we had battle lanterns also.
1: Right.
0: When we locked last Texas, the battle lanterns went on.
1: I imagine it's just chaos all around you probably, right? You have other guys that are trying to figure out what they're trying to do or where they're going?
0: Well, it was pretty well organized. You know, we used to well train. We had no problems. You know, people up starboard and down port.
1: Have you ever stopped to think about what if I hadn't made that decision to go topside when I did?
0: Those men are still down there. Yeah, they got trapped, yeah.
1: And of all the ships at Pearl Harbor, only the Arizona lost more men than the Oklahoma.
0: 429 we lost. Uh-huh. A lot of my friends. Uh-huh.
1: What was going through your mind while this is happening?
0: Oh, everything goes, why did Japan do this? You know, why? Because those warlords in Japan, they were different.
1: So when you did get to the surface or to the top of the ship, it's already starting to roll over?
0: The water just began to come over the main deck there, and the ship was about 80 degrees, not ready to capsize.
1: So if you're on the top, you're really on the side with the way the thing is turning.
0: Yeah, the deck is facing you, yeah.
1: Uh-huh.
0: The water hose coming across, I grabbed a water hose and just hand over hand myself up. Oh, then I went down over the side.
1: Because the ship's turning, you're basically climbing to get to what was the side, which is now the top, and then you slid off into the water?
0: No, the half-inch thick steel plates, they were riveted together, so I just went down, I got a hold of the edge of that, and I just gave one big leap, and I caught a line from the Maryland. We were tied alongside.
1: Uh-huh.
0: And I got a hold, see, there was fire coming down between the two ships.
1: Right.
0: From the Arizona, and I didn't want to get that water because I'm afraid that, you know, the way the wind was blowing that fire down there, I thought, oh my, you know, I could see those guys walking in that fire and swimming in it, trying to push that oil away from them, but they just couldn't do it. But anyway, I called up on the Maryland, and they were at general quarters, they're firing their 1.1 guns, anti-aircraft guns, so I just over there and I wanted a few instructions on how to handle that ammunition, and I got it, and so I helped them pass ammunition.
1: I'm just thinking about this. So you were, what, 21 years old? Yeah, 21 years old.
0: I just turned 21.
1: And your ship has been almost sunk by now. It's about to go under.
0: Just the bottom of it sticking out.
1: And you've escaped that. You've got, you know, the water's on fire, basically, because all the oil from these other ships.
0: The fire was on the inboard side by the beach, between the two ships.
1: And there's all this, you know, everything else is going around here, too. I mean, the Arizona has had the big explosion. I'm sure there's smoke everywhere.
0: Oh, awful, yeah.
1: What are you hearing? What are you smelling?
0: The smoke. You could smell the smoke. Since I was down in the compartment, I didn't see the Arizona explode.
1: Right.
0: But I did see the destroyer Shaw when it went up in smoke.
1: Which was a more spectacular explosion.
0: Yeah,
1: The photos of that are probably some of the most striking photos out there. It looks like fireworks going on.
0: Yeah. Oh, that's right. So I want to tell you another story.
1: Yeah.
0: At 7 o'clock in the morning, a high-test gasoline tanker for the fuel for the aircraft tied up just ahead of us. Nobody attacked that ship.
1: What would have happened if they did?
0: Oh, probably, I don't know. That high-test gas, you know how explosive that is.
1: Yeah, that's almost miraculous that it...
0: Oh, yeah, right.
1: I'm just trying to imagine being in your shoes, and I mean, you tell me that you go over to the Maryland and you jump into action and help them load ammunition for this big gun, but did you have any concept of what was really happening there or what had happened to the world?
0: Well, we knew we would go to war as soon as we sit around and just waiting for our orders to come in where to go. We'd sit around talking about, what are they going to name this? Are they going to name this Pearl Harbor? So it turned out to be Pearl Harbor, yeah.
1: How long did that last with you helping them with that gun on the Maryland?
0: Not too long. Then from there, the Maryland wanted the Oklahoma sailors to leave, so I went over on the beach. And from the beach, I went up to the administration building. And that's when I got to see all the burnt, they were in the administration building. They just laid them in there.
1: Dead bodies.
0: Some were dead and some were dying. But most of them wanted to smoke and I didn't smoke. So there was a gee-dunk stand there in the center. We call it gee-dunk stand, it's a place where they sell ice cream and cigarettes and stuff like that. And I went over and got a pack of cigarettes and some matches, and I lit their cigarettes for them.
1: That was your way of helping to console people who...
0: I didn't have any money, so I felt guilty doing what I did, but it was for a cause.
1: How hard was that to see? I mean, this is the human cost of war right in front of you.
0: When you see that flesh, it's awful. Yeah, it's... Not fun. You feel like you wish it was you instead of them. Yeah.
2: He's lived the last 85 years with that perspective, and now he's 106 years young. It's time for our first break, but we'll pick up the story where we left off when Hometown Heroes comes right back after this. 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
3: Welcome back to Hometown Heroes, celebrating one of America's last Pearl Harbor survivors, David Russ Russell of Albany, Oregon. Some of the folks listening right now on affiliate KYKN out of Salem might have participated in the drive-by birthday salute this week for his 106th birthday. But back on December 7th, 1941, he wasn't sure he would make it to birthday number 22. So you see all these who've been killed, who've been wounded. And then you look out and you see your ship and it's upside down.
4: Yeah, no home, no place to eat, no clothing, no showers.
3: Everything you had is on that ship. So what'd you do?
4: After I left Fort Allen, I went over to the receiving station and checked in because I knew they'd reassign us someplace. So we'd look at the, every day they post on the bulletin board the names of people where they'd be assigned. So about the third or fourth day, the ship that I went aboard, it was still at sea at the time. So I think on December, I can't remember the date, but it was quite a while after that the ship came in. And I still didn't have anything to wear. And I had sort of looking for handouts to eat at the receiving station there.
3: Wow. And you had mentioned you had an uncle on this ship. When did you find out what happened to him?
4: Well, my uncle from Hickam Field, he and I were visiting there on the receiving station, and pretty soon I saw my uncle walking up from the submarine base, and he had whites on. As soon as I saw him in whites, I knew what had happened. Because, see, they were just covered with oil when they took him out.
3: Mm-hmm.
4: And in those days, the uniform was shorts. And when you have whites on, you know, back when the war started, you knew what happened.
3: Well, and then he told you what happened to him.
4: And that's...
3: Could you believe what he went through? Can you share that story with us?
4: I don't know. If you have claustrophobia, you wouldn't want to hear it. Yeah, the upside down and no lights. Can you imagine? And you're just waiting for that water to build up and the oxygen disappearing.
3: And this could have happened to you. Not gone up when you went up.
4: Could have, yes.
3: So he's trapped in a ship that's turned over and compartments are filling up with water. He's running out of oxygen. How long was he down there?
4: 30 hours.
3: 30 hours. And then they cut him out.
4: And no lights.
3: No lights. And plenty of guys around him who are hurt, who are wounded, who are dead.
4: Yep. Floating around, yep.
3: What did that do to hear him tell that story to you?
4: My uncle, it was pretty hard on him. When we got into surface action, he sort of went to... He was shell-shocked.
3: How could you not be going through that?
4: Yeah. And so they had to discharge him, yeah.
3: And I don't know if you can give us this perspective or not, but you've been an Oklahoma survivor for 75 years, and you've talked to a lot of other guys who are on your ship. You've got books about it. You know the story as well as anybody. How amazing, how remarkable, how unlikely is it that your uncle and almost another 36 guys did survive for that long in a capsized ship?
4: It's hard to believe. And the way they survived was they tapped on the bulkhead to see if there was any water in there or not to find out what compartment they wanted to go into before. But as soon as they opened the hatch to go into another compartment, it started filling up too. But that's how they survived from compartment to compartment, yeah.
3: Can you give us a sense of what you saw? You told us about what you saw at the administration building there when they're bringing the dead and the wounded. But if you looked out at Pearl Harbor, that panoramic view when this is all over, what did you see there?
4: You still see what happened those days back then. I still picture the Oklahoma capsized there and the fire from the Arizona, and the ship settled down, you know, and they just settled down in the 40, 45 feet of water, you know. But it's, I still see it today, yeah. Mm-hmm.
3: Was that devastating? What did it feel like?
4: Oh, my goodness, yes. You wanted to do something, which we did. I'm pretty proud of that ship. I was on that little destroyer. They're little greyhounds, but they sure get around. a lot of high speeds.
3: Well, we're going to hear that ship's story, too. Were you asked to get involved at all in the cleanup efforts?
4: No. We had no way of, no clothing to wear. We had nothing.
3: Well, maybe that's a good thing that you didn't have to
4: take part in that. That could be, because who wants to clean up that plasma, you know?
3: And you made the statement earlier that the 429 who died on the Oklahoma, a lot of those guys were your friends.
4: Yeah, I went through training with some of them, yeah. Mm-hmm.
3: Is that something you knew immediately, or was that something that over the days that followed, you'd find out one at a time?
4: Just one at a time. Mm-hmm. Just seeing some of the old shipmates, you know, from other ships, or especially destroyers tied up together, you know, and I get to see some of the old shipmates. Mm-hmm.
3: So how did you deal with that? I mean, emotionally, to get this news over and over again, that guy's gone, that guy's gone, that guy's gone.
4: Yeah, I know. It's devastating, but you adjust. It's just everything's adjustment, you know.
3: We've seen the images from Pearl Harbor. We've seen the poster that was all over America afterwards with the tattered flag and the smoke going past and Remember Pearl Harbor. We've heard the song, yeah. Sammy Kay Orchestra, Remember Pearl Harbor. Can you help us understand, though, how palpable that feeling was in that immediate aftermath of just how motivated you and all those other servicemen were to do something about it?
4: Oh, my goodness. That's quite a question to ask.
3: I mean, do I have that right? Is that what it felt like?
4: Yeah, it's about it, yeah. Mm-hmm. Devastating, like you said. And I can imagine what my folks were thinking.
3: Because they didn't know what happened to you.
4: They didn't know what happened to me. Before I got a letter home, I can't remember what it was, but it's quite a while. Mm-hmm.
3: So they're back there in Nebraska, and they hear on the radio probably Pearl Harbor's been bombed, and they know that's where you are.
4: Yeah, everybody, my mom said everybody, everything was silent back and nobody moved. Everybody stayed close to their radio.
3: And then they may have even gotten the news that the Oklahoma had sunk and still didn't know what happened to you, probably.
4: They still didn't know,
3: yeah.
4: Right? And then, well, you know darn well, they knew that a lot of people died on those ships. Every ship lost men.
3: So then they didn't know that you were alive until they got a letter from you.
4: Letter. Uh-huh.
3: And how long was that?
4: It'd have to be when I got on a destroyer, because I never had anything.
3: So we're talking maybe even a month after it happened? They didn't know?
4: Probably right close to it, yes.
3: Uh-huh. Yeah, wow. So you get put on a destroyer, which is very different from a battleship.
4: Oh, the regulations are altogether different. On a battleship, you had to stay in your own division. Mm-hmm. Your cleaning area during working hours. You didn't go visit anybody, just a community, and you work just like you do on the outside. And then when you wanted to go someplace, you had to get permission to leave the area. You couldn't go down in your compartment. You had to stay in your working area for your 8 hours. Then when I went on a destroyer, everything's more relaxed. We didn't have to wear white shorts. We had dungarees to wear.
3: Uh-huh. And I'm just thinking here. I mean, maybe I should know better, because your birth certificate says you're 96, but you don't look 96.
4: Well, thank you.
3: And I'm thinking, it's hard enough for a guy to survive one of his ships sinking, let alone two, let alone the second one sinks on the third anniversary of the first one. I mean, this is kind of a hard-to-believe story you got here, Russ. But
4: yeah, I think a lot of people, I don't think people believe me sometimes when I tell them. Why? Well, you know, I didn't know it was December the 7th that day. When we were sunk. And see what was happening. We had to abandon ship because of the explosions. People were in the water floating around. The kamikazes knocked out our boat. We had two boats that knocked out those boats. Some of the rafts were broken. People were just floating around in their life jackets. And so we went up topside and we threw everything over it would float. And we had some stages. Those stages we used to paint the side of the ship.
3: Mm-hmm.
4: So we saved one stage, and we had one wounded man. So we put this wounded man, after we got in the water, we put him on the stage, and he just paddled away. But anyway, there's still three of us left. And I don't know where the other survivors, the current or the tide, just carrying them out. And so here we are, three of us together, and we were going around this Japanese held island. We were headed out to sea, and I said, oh my goodness. I thought sure the Japs would come and pick us up. They didn't. I think the current was so strong, probably they didn't have a boat to fight it. But anyway, pretty soon there was nothing, no islands out there, nothing but the one we just left. And pretty soon I saw a ship coming over the horizon. I was hoping it was American. It was. It was an American destroyer picked us up.
3: I want to ask you more about that, but it occurs to me that in those 3 years from December 7th, 1941 to December 7th, 1944, if you're on a destroyer in the Pacific, you saw a whole lot of other things that might stick with you. What were some of the other engagements that you guys were involved in?
4: We ran into two Japanese ships in 42. We opened fire on them. Of course, they opened fire on us, too. But the first one we hit, I can't remember how many salvos we fired, but anyway, we missed. Just we went over it.
3: Mm-hmm.
4: So they fired another five-gun salvo, and we hit the ship, and it exploded like an atomic bomb. When we went over it, it was just nothing. No survivors whatsoever. So there's another one out there. It was a submarine tender. And, you know, tenders are their supply ships and then their machine shops and all
3: right.
4: that. And so we opened fire on it. And our projectiles, they explode, just throws a shrapnel all over the place. We're trying to silence their guns. After we silence their guns, for some reason, they get them back in operation again. Hard to believe what those little Japanese can do, but they kept us going. However, we had to change over to armor-piercing shells to penetrate that seal.
3: Uh-huh.
4: Because those projectiles would hit that ship and just explode.
3: And were you on a gun crew on the Mahan,
4: yes.
3: too?
4: Uh-huh. 5.38, first loader.
3: Uh-huh. That gets tiring after a while, doesn't it? Picking up those big old shells and over again?
4: 54 pounds.
3: That's all?
4: Mm-hmm. But you got to make sure you can't let them wobble around in there because they'd go right up in the air, you know, when they ram it.
3: Yeah.
4: But anyway, I had to tell you about, we had a few seconds to just relax for a few seconds, you know, just intermittent. Well, I thought, well, I better look around. You know, if you got any time, you look for aircraft. I'm always afraid of aircraft.
3: Uh-huh.
4: And I was looking back aft because most of the aircraft always came up behind the stern of the ship.
3: Mm-hmm.
4: And I saw something go across my face. And I thought, is that a projectile? And I looked in the water. Sure enough, I saw that splash. And then I saw some more splashes. And then that upset me.
3: How close did they come to you?
4: You know, they just went over our heads, yeah.
3: Didn't hit the ship.
4: Yeah.
3: But it got your attention.
4: Oh, yes. You can't believe it.
3: What were some of the other places that you guys were with that destroyer?
4: Oh, I'll tell you about another battle. This is a good battle we were in. This a moonlight night, four of us destroyers operating off of New Britain.
3: Mm-hmm.
4: And we came under, I think they said 63 planes that were attacking us. So we laid a smoke screen. I don't know if I can tell you this story, if it'll go through or not. But we laid a smoke screen, and we were attacked by the Japanese aircraft all night long. And then we finally got fighter protection in the morning, and that's when it ceased. But anyway, we were completely black. And we had quite a few black men aboard ship. And they said, now you're one of us. we had more fun. Those guys had fun with us.
3: Because of all the smoke screen.
4: The smoke, yeah.
3: You guys were just covered in it.
4: We were covered black, yeah.
3: Uh-huh.
4: Yeah, that was pretty good. That was a fun day there, I guess.
3: And for people, you know, some of our younger listeners especially, they might not realize that the military was still segregated at that point.
4: Yes,
3: wasn't integrated
4: right, yeah.
3: until after World War II.
4: But aboard our ship, they were just like us. They loaded those guns. They passed ammunition.
3: Mm-hmm.
4: Yeah.
3: Maybe this is a dumb question, but were you scared? Did you ever think, hey, I might not make it through this? I might not make it home to my family?
4: Many times.
3: Yeah?
4: Many times. It's just snap of a finger, you'd be gone.
3: I mean, I've heard a lot of different answers. Some guys say, no, I was never afraid. I just knew I was going to get there. Another guy said, I can't believe I did.
4: I was always afraid.
3: Yeah?
4: We didn't want to die. Who wants to die, you know, when you think about it?
3: And you had seen enough that did.
4: Yeah, right. And they were still young men.
3: Was there something that gave you hope or kept you going or made you believe that you might make it?
4: When you do it so many times, it's just one of those things. You just roll it off your shoulders and be brave.
3: What would you say was the hardest thing to deal with?
4: The dead.
3: You had to confront that on the first day of the war and many more times throughout the war. And as for that capture of Los Negros Island in the Admiralty Islands northeast of New Guinea that Mr. Russell and the destroyer USS Mahan were supporting in February of 1944, it was an often overlooked but strategically significant move that experts say shortened the Pacific War by at least a month. General Douglas MacArthur himself was there on the cruiser Phoenix. The Mahan was one of nine destroyers that, along with those APDs Mr. Russell mentioned, carried troops to Los Negros, not knowing whether the island was really defended or not. So it was a stealthy, quick-strike invasion that carried a real risk of the unknown, but turned into a key success, and the destroyer Mahan was a big part of that. I have links to information about that battle for you at hometownheroesradio.com, and you'll also find connections to the Battle of Ormoc Bay, which would prove to be the last for the Mahan and two other American destroyers. Your destroyer was sunk December 7th, 1944, and it was just peppered with kamikazes. And this was before a lot of people even knew what a kamikaze was. I mean, it wasn't until a few months later that they really came in swarms in places like Okinawa and other spots there in the Pacific. Had you ever seen a kamikaze attack before that day?
4: In 42, we were in this battle of, we lost a carrier that day and a destroyer, and I saw a plane hit a destroyer. I just thought somebody shot it down and hit the destroyer. But I look back now, was it a kamikaze attack then? Makes me wonder.
3: Maybe. But this wasn't something you guys were really prepared to consider, that they would crash intentionally into your ship.
4: Well, one time we had this Baka bomber came in. It's just an open pit plane with a big bomb in front of it. And you could hear it flying around out there just above the water trying to hit a ship. And that's when your hair stands up on end. I don't know why, you know, we're so used to planes flying, you know, enemy aircraft coming in, but it's scary. In Japan, Baka means crazy.
3: And isn't it crazy that he survived the sinking of two different ships exactly 3 years apart on December 7th of both 1941 and 1944? And also pretty hard to believe he's now 106. And we'll have the rest of Russ Russell's story when Hometown Heroes comes right back after this.
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3: Welcome back to Hometown Heroes, honoring Albany, Oregon's national treasure, David Russ Russell, in a week in which one of America's last Pearl Harbor survivors turned 106. He lost 429 shipmates the day America was drawn into World War II. You can go read each one of their names on their own white picket at the striking USS Oklahoma Memorial on Ford Island if you visit Pearl Harbor. But 3 years later, on December 7th, 1944, he would lose 10 more shipmates on the destroyer USS Mahan when it fell victim to a relentless kamikaze attack off of the Philippines.
4: We were making a landing on Ormoc, and of course we did our shelling, and then they sent us 26 miles north between Cebu and Leyte in case the Japanese ships came through. We could pick them up first, and that's when those 10 bombers came in just above the horizon.
3: Were you up topside?
4: Yeah, I was topside there. And then I had number three gun then. I was gun captain, number three gun. And I could see them coming in. One of them hit forward in the ammunition handling room. And then one came at us, and it exploded right in front of us. It just threw debris all over us. Pretty soon, here come another one in, and trying to wipe us out. And I could see that pilot trying to get that plane down. I saw him. He was going down, and I just glanced, and I saw him churning up the water. I don't know if he went down or what happened to him.
3: This is very unusual. A destroyer is not usually going to be targeted by a whole bunch of kamikazes. Usually they're going for a bigger target, right?
4: Like aircraft carriers.
3: Yeah. So what do you think made you guys so special? You were just in the wrong place at the wrong time?
4: That's it.
3: And maybe you don't have time to think about it while you're on a gun crew and stuff's exploding around
4: you're
3: you.
4: You're so busy. You're so busy. Thank God we were so well trained. You may not like that training we went through, but boy, oh boy, it pays off.
3: Saved your life?
4: Yep. Yeah, you're right. Mm-hmm. After those kamikazes hit us, the old man announced abandoned ship. We had the abandoned ship because so much, you know, everything was exploding, and that gasoline from those planes were burning. And one of them hit right there where the torpedo tubes are and knocked our stacks, knocked our masts and our stacks over. And we had two stacks at that time. And the torpedo tubes are right there, and that fire was right there. And that's probably the old man said, we better get out of here before they explode. Thank God those torpedo tubes did not explode.
3: You wouldn't be here.
4: None of us would be here. That's right. Yeah.
3: Yeah. So you get into the water. You told us before you got one of the wounded guys onto that stage, which turned into a raft for him, basically, kept him afloat. And there were three of you total that were together in the water?
4: Yeah, three plus the wounded man.
3: How long were you in the water?
4: People ask me that. It seemed like we were in there an awful long time. I don't know. I can't tell you how long I was in that water. But I said something about 4 hours. Some guys, no, I don't think so, but, you know.
3: Did you have a Mae West or a tube around your waist? Or
4: just a life jacket.
3: You saw land, but that's Japanese held, so you don't want to go there, right?
4: No way. I thought the Japanese were going to pick us up, what I thought.
3: Yeah. It just strikes me that that's got to be a really helpless feeling.
4: Well, when you're at sea like that, it is a helpless feeling. Are we going to survive? That's, you know, when you're talking about death, that is something different than aboard ship where you're fighting these guys. I don't know what it is, but...
3: So the four of you are floating for hours, and you don't know who's going to pick you up or if anybody's going to pick you up.
4: Right. Thank God I didn't see any sharks. In that warm water, you know, there's a lot of sharks.
3: And were you guys talking to each other this whole time?
4: Oh, yes. We stayed together.
3: What'd you talk about?
4: When we got off the ship, George Mower, he was living in Bothell, Washington. He says, you know what day this is? And I says, no. He says, this is December the 7th. I says, oh, no.
3: You and that date had a little history.
4: Yeah, yeah.
3: Man.
4: Yeah, that was wow. When this story picked us up, we were worn out. And I think it's, you know, the stress. But anyway, that ship got under attack all the time we were on that thing.
3: Yeah, so that's not exactly everything's over and great now and you're safe.
4: Oh, yeah.
3: When you were in the water, did you have a conscious thought of what's going to happen here and am I going to get out of this? What are my parents going to think?
4: Everything goes through your mind, everything, yeah. You wonder about your folks and you wonder about the other guys. And
3: so that must have been a pretty welcome sight when you saw that destroyer and you realized it was an American destroyer.
4: Very, yes. And they took a chance too, you know.
3: Yeah, because they're making themselves vulnerable to stop and pick you up.
4: That's right.
3: How exhausted were you? Did they have to pull you aboard? Were you able to climb up on your own?
4: They had their cargo nets over the side. They helped us aboard, yes. We couldn't do anything but just watch.
3: Your bodies were so exhausted from all that.
4: You just want to rest, yeah.
3: I'm trying to figure a few things out here, Russ, and I'm thinking, okay, you survive Pearl Harbor when your ship doesn't, and 429 guys go down with your ship. You go through these seven other invasions that you're supporting as a destroyer. Mm-hmm. Then that destroyer sinks. You survive floating in the water for hours and get picked up. And then you get to come home for a little survivor's leave. Did you really want to go back? What were you thinking? Why would you want, if this has almost killed you all these times, and you've dealt with so many other guys getting killed, why would you want to stay in the Navy after the war was over?
4: Well, people I talked to said, stay in. There's no jobs. You know, all the jobs had been taken. And so I thought, well, I'll just extend my enlistment for 2 years. Well, I had so much time in. I said, where else can I retire in 12 years, you know, or 14 or whatever it was, you know.
3: So you stayed in for 20 years.
4: So I stayed 20. Mm-hmm. I get paid for 21.
3: What'd you do during the Korean War?
4: I'll tell you about the Korean War. We were in Incheon before the war broke out.
3: Oh, really?
4: We got orders to go back to the States. So we proceeded back to the States, and a day before we got into Pearl Harbor, the war broke out. Of course, we knew war was going to break out in Korea. I took the train from Incheon up to Seoul, and they had all these Army vehicles and Marine guards on the railroad tracks all the way up there and back.
3: Before the war started.
4: Just before the war started.
3: Yeah.
4: So anyway, the war broke out, and the next day we went into Pearl Harbor, took on provisions, and right back out to Korea again. Out in Korea, we would protect the carriers. Once in a while, we'd have to go in and do a little bombardment. You know, the Army or the Marine Corps needed a little help.
3: Mm-hmm.
4: Most of the time, after they went up above the DMZ zone, we operated out of Wonsan.
3: Uh-huh.
4: And Wonsan, you know, that's where the most of the evacuation took place when they left North Korea.
3: Uh-huh. Right.
4: We did quite a bit of bombardment.
3: Anything else from your 20 years in the Navy that you look back on? And
4: well, I'll tell you about Shanghai. When Mao took over Shanghai, we were in Shanghai at the time.
3: Really?
4: And so they gave us orders to sink cover, all hands sink cover, and proceed out to the Yangtze River. And so we went out the Yangtze River, dropped anchor, and we flew the battle flag.
3: Really?
4: You haven't seen a battle flag. Oh, when we came under an attack on our Japanese ships, the old man put up the battle flag. Oh, my goodness, you haven't seen anything till you see a battle flag. That thing is so huge. I don't know what it is. It's just everything just, you know, just puts goosebumps on you and you see it.
3: When you see it, when you're on that ship and it goes up, it's like pumping you full of something?
4: Yeah, it does. And I don't know why we flew the battle flag, because I guess we were in enemy territory at that time, yeah.
3: Yeah.
4: I put 2 years in Europe, too, you know. I never had any money until I got out of the service and started working, yeah.
3: Well, and when you're talking about money in the service, it strikes me that you probably still have some of your money underwater at Pearl Harbor.
4: No, I was broke. But you know, after the ship, they sent some my locker. They got into my locker, because you know, all your clothes are stenciled with your name on them,
3: mm-hmm.
4: and they sent some little trinkets I had. They sent them to my mom. Yeah.
3: You mentioned earlier, because I asked you how you felt after December 7th, and you talked about the sentiments against the Japanese then, and how badly people wanted to go over there and defeat them and kill them. And you made the statement that your perspective is very different now about the Japanese people.
4: Yeah.
3: When did that change? Was there a moment that kind of became clear to you? That
4: I think when I first went into Japan, just right after the war ended, you know, and the people had nothing to do with this. And the kids would come out. The kids. And then pretty soon, you got acquainted with the elderly people.
1: Mm-hmm.
4: And they always bowed to us. Thank you, thank you. They always thanked us. But when I saw General MacArthur up there in Daichibu in Tokyo, those Japanese bowing to him, you know, I thought, mm-hmm. how remarkable, you know. They think a lot of our leader, you know.
1: Yeah. So it didn't take long for you to get over that.
4: Oh, no. No, as soon as I met those people, they treated us so good. And let's see, when the Americans went into Japan, they cut up all the guns. No, nobody had guns then. Oh, they took acetylene torches and just cut up all the guns. They took all the machinery out of the warehouses. The Army really cleaned that place up. So nowadays, when they fight a war, I think you have to get permission to shoot somebody. It's different.
1: Have you been back to Pearl Harbor?
4: Yes, several times.
1: What do you do when you go there?
4: Oh, you just look, that's about all. I did go aboard the Arizona, and I got to talk to a few people, which, you know, sort of, they want to know what happened.
1: You look up at that white wall with all the names on it, and you recognize a lot of those names.
4: A few, just because some of those guys I went through training with.
1: There aren't too many of you guys left that were there. What should the rest of us who weren't there, what do we need to know? What do we need to remember?
4: Keep America strong. Watching these demonstrations on TV sort of bothers me. They want to take our way of life away from us, as far as I'm concerned. It hurts, you know. We fought a war to protect us and be free.
1: And another spot that I'm sure was powerful for you, the National World War II Memorial. You took a trip here a couple of years ago with...
4: Oh, that was a beautiful trip.
1: South Willamette Valley Honor Flight.
4: That's right. Mm-hmm.
1: That's a long trip.
4: It's a long trip, but we all sit around reminiscing about what we did.
1: What did they say when you told them your story?
4: They just, you know, yeah.
1: You ever get that reaction? Is this guy for real? Did this all really happen?
4: Sometimes I think they don't believe me. That's the way I feel, you know.
1: Well, it is pretty hard to believe, isn't it?
4: Well, yeah, just like you say, it is hard to believe, yeah.
1: What'd you think of the World War II Memorial?
4: Oh, it was great. I love those states where they arrange that.
1: You also saw part of that memorial, which is dedicated specifically to Pearl Harbor?
4: Yes, mm-hmm, yeah.
1: You saw a portion of the president's speech?
4: Yes, And then all those stars up there, repping, 100,000?
1: 406,000 Americans who died in the war. That's what those stars represent.
4: Yeah, that was it, yeah.
1: What'd you think about when you looked at those stars?
4: It's just like when we were out at the Arlington. Why? All of them. Mm. Most of them were killed during wartime, yeah.
1: Yeah, and somehow you weren't. I mean, you could have been one of those tombs or one of those stars.
4: I could have, right? And look, I'm still alive. And why? There's something out there doing something to us. I don't know what it is. There's something out there protecting us. You know, we had a lot of problems with our guns sometimes. They wouldn't work, or something wouldn't work aboard ship. And every time we went into action, that ship was perfect. Everything worked perfect. Hmm. Now, why? Can you explain that one?
1: I think there's a lot of unexplainable when it comes to your story.
4: Yeah, everything's unexplainable when it comes. Yeah, right.
1: And I know we're bouncing around, but back to your honor flight experience. So you got to see all that back in D.C., the World War II Memorial, yeah. Other monuments.
4: The one I really loved was that Korean. You know, when you go into battle, there's something about the guy's eyes, the fright, I think it is. Am I going to be shot or wounded or what? Yeah, I've seen that quite a few during World War II.
1: That look in people's eyes?
4: That special look in their eyes, yeah.
1: Do you have that look in your eyes?
4: Probably. I think we all go through something like that. It's probably from fright, like you said.
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5: Crunch in the war with Iran. I'm Daria Albinger. Fox News. Houthi rebels have been acting as proxies for Iran, and they took aim today at a U.S. ally, Saudi Arabia. The rebels confirming they staged an attack using ballistic missiles and drones. Here's Fox's Stephanie Bennett.
6: The Houthis did not specify what they targeted, but said they attacked sensitive sites, and there were no immediate reports of casualties. Now, flames and a large plume of black smoke near King Khalid International Airport in Saudi Arabia's capital of Riyadh. Tracking website Flight Radar 24 reported major issues, including long delays. And for the first time in months, emergency air raid alert sounded overnight across the capital as residents reported hearing loud explosions.
5: The attempted attack follows days of conflict between Saudi Arabia and the Houthis. Democrats are focusing on affordability heading into the midterms. Fox's Chad Pergram on Capitol Hill.
7: Some Republicans are frank about the party's prospects this fall. Democrats are stumping on the cost of living. Republicans are touting last year's big, beautiful bill. But some Republicans say voters ask, "What have you done for me lately?" There's doubt about a cohesive message from either party. But another issue is emerging. GOP Ohio Senator John Husted tried to pass legislation controlling utility rates for those living close to data centers, redirecting the expenses to big tech. But Democrats blocked that. Husted is vulnerable this fall. Republicans believe that Democrats thwarting the bill actually helps them make the case about affordability. On Capitol Hill, Chad Pergram, Fox News.
5: The U.S. military says it struck a vessel in the Caribbean for allegedly trafficking drugs. 4 people were killed in that strike. Well, you know that gas prices are rising, but diesel prices are going up even more quickly. The AAA says the national average for a gallon is now $6.46. 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
1: Jimmy, back in action, hour number three of Fox Across America with your main man, Jimmy Failla. We're going to be joined in studio by Trace Gallagher, the host of Fox News at Night, a man far too classy for this venue, but he's got a book to sell, so he's got to suck it up, and he's got to hang out with a radio dirtbag like me. 888-788-9910 if you would like to pull a Garth Brooks and have a friend in low places, as I am day in and day out for the American people. We have one rule on the show. I say it every day to the point of exhaustion. We don't care what you identify as, what you're attracted to, who you vote for, agree, disagree. None of it matters. Just don't behave like a complete and total. That is it. That's all we ask. Republican, Democrat, none of that matters to me. We don't need more Republicans. We don't need more Democrats. We need less. If we could do that, we'd have a shot in life. So as we get underway, that is very much the goal. It's a kumbaya, old-fashioned talk show.
2: This sounds very gay.
1: All right, well, that's enough out of Tony Soprano. So we get underway in hour number three. A lot of the focus so far today has been on the fact that AI

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2: I'm doing something about it than worrying a bunch of people who can't do anything about it.
3: Amen.
4: I think he's got a point.
3: Okay. If it's true, AI is going to kill us all. Shouldn't the people running the companies be working on that instead of running to social media and telling you and me that we're all going to die? We can't do anything. How do we benefit from, hey, by the way, I'm the AI guy. You're all going to die.
5: No!
3: You know?
5: Oh, no!
3: You know, it's not good. Okay, but the reason they're doing it is multifaceted. And that's the biggest issue right now in the moment we find ourselves. There's no room for nuance in politics anymore. You have to be all in. Okay, something is labeled a Republican cause or a Democrat cause, and then you retreat to your respective corners and fight for your cause. That's what politics has been reduced to. It is a very reductive time in our society. That's why Democrats speak in broad strokes. Oh, Republicans are anti-immigration because they're racist. It's not good.
6: Democrats just call everyone racist so they go along with their stupid ideas.
3: Totally. And I say that why? Because no Republican is against immigration. Not one. What they're against is illegal immigration. Immigration as a whole is something we allow to happen 10 million times a year legally. People who come here, pay taxes, go through the proper channels, okay, and prioritize the value of citizenship and the rule of law. We want those people here. They are very much the folks that built this next generation of America. And we all concede that as Republicans, that we want that, which means we're taking in people from every race, ethnicity, and social background there is year in and year out in record numbers. That's happening right now. Illegal immigration is what we oppose. But the Democrats try to reduce it to skin color because it simplifies the conversation. Well, the Republicans don't like brown people. And you're not going to vote for the people who don't like brown people, are you? I mean, I played this clip for you yesterday. Okay, it's a clip of Pete Buttigieg saying the Republicans are trying to minimize black representation in the South as Byron Donalds is on my show as the nominee for governor in the South.
7: Pete Buttigieg is pathetic.
3: But why is he saying Republicans hate black people? Because Pete Buttigieg, a gay man himself, is polling at 0% with black voters. So when you have no black support, what do? You call other people racist. You think it's going to win you over some black votes. That's why Abdul Al-Sayed, I played the clip in the last hour, is suddenly talking about reparations. Abdul Al-Sayed is polling at 2% with black voters. Okay, so now he's on TV talking about reparations, thinking that if he offers black people free stuff, they're going to come along and vote for him.
8: You can't handle the truth.
3: Okay, but he's trying. Okay, but it's the same thing when it comes to AI. There's so much more nuance to this than you either support open borders or you hate them because you're a racist. The reason people are against illegal immigration beyond the fact, okay, that citizenship and the rule of law has to matter, and you can't get beyond that fact if you're going to be a sustainable country. Citizenship and the rule of law have to matter. There is no getting past it. But if you want to get into the weeds of illegal immigration and why we oppose it, is number one, when people come here illegally, it cheapens the value of American labor. So on a financial standpoint, you as an American citizen are hurt financially by illegal immigration. Number two, when people come here illegally, it triggers a massive humanitarian crisis because the more people that are traveling across our border at the hands of drug cartels and coyotes and human traffickers, the more people who are harmed by drugs or sexual abuse. Do you know every child that crosses our border above the age of 10, if in fact she's female, every girl above the age of 10 that crosses the border illegally gets a pregnancy test when she's processed at an ICE facility. Did you know that? It's disgusting. Tom Homan was the guy who explained that to us on our show. Why? Because 80% of the girls who cross our border illegally get sexually assaulted at some point during their journey. That, to me, bit of a humanitarian crisis. 300,000 people died of fentanyl overdose deaths under Biden because of all the illegal drugs that were trafficked into our country because of that open border illegal immigration policy the Democrats were championing. Never mind the fact that 500,000 kids went missing under Joe Biden because they were trafficked into this country illegally and we lost track of them. So you understand there are real complex discussions to have about immigration. And when you look at it as, well, you either like brown people or you hate them, and that's the only discussion we get to have, the next thing you know, people are suffering. Americans are indifferent to

0: it because that suffering is either A, good, or B, bad for their political aspirations. And that's what happens. Democrats don't like to talk about any of the people getting killed by illegal immigrants right now. My man Larry Menti on WOR this morning was losing his mind over that story in Pennsylvania last week where the six-year-old girl was abducted and raped by an illegal immigrant who shouldn't be in the country. And he was mad because none of the news outlets picked it up. I mean, Fox probably only got a hold of it because finally they had a local outlet that covered it. But the truth is people don't want to have that discussion because folks on the left go, well, if we talk about the illegal immigrants killing people, that's not good. It's going to make a lot of folks turn against open borders. So we're better off just saying the Republicans are racist. That's why they're bringing up the immigrants killing people. There's always a political motivation. And that's the biggest frustration to every one of these issues is that I just gave you within the border, okay, seven different things that are affected by illegal immigration in the negative. But we're still not having that debate at a national level. We're having the debate of borders. Are you racist or not? Now, that's not true, but that's how politics get distilled. And I'll be honest with you, every single view that the Republicans hold right now when it comes to borders is a view that was held by Barack Obama when he was running for president. Okay.
1: Tell it like it is.
0: No, he's going to tell it like it is. Here is Barack Obama as a presidential candidate talking about the border and how no illegal immigrants should work in this country. Clip 14.
2: Illegal immigration is bad for illegal immigrants and bad for the workers they compete against. Replacing the flood of illegals with a regulated stream of legal immigrants who enter the United States after background checks and who are provided labor rights would enhance our security, raise wages, and improve working conditions for all Americans. I fully appreciate, though, that we can't create a new guest worker program without making it as close to impossible as we can for illegal workers to find employment.
0: Wow, Barack Obama.
2: We don't need new guest workers plus future undocumented immigrants. We need guest workers instead of undocumented immigrants.
0: Wow. If Barack Obama said that in the modern Democrat Party, they'd be like,
3: he should be behind bars.
0: They'd consider him like a race criminal. We don't need illegal immigrants. They shouldn't be working here. We should be cracking down on companies that give them benefits. Is any Democrat saying that in this modern moment?
4: The answer would be no.
0: The answer would be no. Now we're being told, as my mayor, Zoran Mamdani, that if you want to stop illegal immigrants from getting Medicare funding, that you're some type of a racist demon. And he's not going to allow it as a sanctuary city mayor. And in the process, because we're trying to speak and portray our political opponents in the most redundant and simplistic terms, we're losing focus of what, like, actually matters here. Okay, there's a humanitarian crisis when it comes to illegal immigration, number one. Number two, sanctuary cities prioritize criminals over law-abiding citizens. So you think about that. A sanctuary city is where somebody like Kay Steinle got killed, or Lake and Riley. You know, when you think about things that have happened, okay, in that part of the country, that's if you're listening on GAU down in Athens, you know all about Lake and Riley. It's horrific. But the Democrats, not one of them, voted in support of the Lake and Riley Act. They said it was racist. So you try to pass an act that's going to allow local law enforcement to cooperate with ICE at the national level and deport violent criminals who are in this country illegally. Democrats vote against that because they say you're just passing the bill because you're a racist. Like, have you ever heard anything more reductive and stupid? But it's the same way we approach every single subject now. Oh, you don't want biological men in your daughter's changing room? Why? Because you're a transphobic bigot and you hope all trans people die. You're committing trans genocide. What kind of a monster are you? That's what they do. Okay, that's every approach they take to an issue. That's what climate change was. Whoa, what? You don't want to give the government control of your light bulbs, the car you drive, the microwave you use, the oven you cook with? What? It's because you want us all to die. You don't value human life. You're a monster. We're all going to die because of climate change. By the way, they've all moved on from climate change. They don't care anymore. Now they're on to AI is going to kill us. Okay, and I'm going to talk to you a little bit about AI in the next segment, but I open this hour by telling you what Jensen Huang said earlier. There is no existential threat posed to us from AI. China wants American citizens to believe that because China's trying to beat us in an AI race. Okay, they're way behind right now. So one of the big things they've done is they've thrown a lot of money behind influence campaigns on TikTok, which make their way over to Twitter and Facebook and onto your TV screen. It's people expressing paranoia as it pertains to AI. It's going to kill us all. The data centers are going to screw you up. There's going to be no water. Your kids are going to get sick. We can't have this happen. And who pays to do that? China. Okay, why do the Democrats want to talk about AI so much right now? At the top of the party, Barack Obama wants you talking about AI because anything's better than talking about socialism.
2: I agree with that.
0: That's why he's pushing it hard. He doesn't want you talking about socialism. The Democrats and a lot of these statewide races are in big trouble if we keep talking about socialism. So there's that motivation. And then there's a third motivation. The AI companies here in America that are calling to have themselves regulated know that your fear is the only thing. It is the only thing that gives the government to green light something. When the government wants to green light something like a vaccine mandate for a vaccine that Anthony Fauci was openly communicating didn't work behind closed doors, but mandating it in public. Okay, it's by getting on TV and saying we're all going to die. You're going to die. They're going to die. He's going to die. She's going to die. It's a Dr. Seuss book. You're going to die in a boat, on a goat, on a plane, with a train. So get the vaccine mandate and shame everybody else who doesn't get it. And that's where this is about to head with AI. We're like a week away from vaccine level hysteria. And if you're not one of the people calling on the government to reduce AI and rein it in, you're committing some form of genocide just the way you were with the vaccine. Okay, I'm going to play you a clip of people shaming the unvaccinated. I want you to understand that every person in this clip is wrong. Okay, because the vaccine didn't work as advertised and vaccinated people got COVID and died from it. Hundreds of thousands of them did. But I want you to listen to the self-righteousness of the incorrect, because it's coming your way when it comes to all of this AI stuff.
1: Not getting vaccines. It's time to start shaming them.
4: Because frankly, we know that we can't trust the unvaccinated.
5: 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I want my freedom to live.
6: 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You're a schmuck for not wearing a mask.
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0: Oh God, but you understand that same level of righteous condemnation is coming your way, courtesy of AI, any minute now, because your fear is worth their power.
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0: 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I've been surfing here since I was a kid. Now, seeing my grandson out on the water, it means everything to me. Watching him and taking in the blue waves, the sea breeze, the blurry horizon.
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0: There it is, Fox Across America with Jimmy Failla, Trace Gallagher in the On Deck Circle. Trying to give you some perspective on everything going on in the world. Here's President Trump summing it up. Clip one.
1: Well, I know about AI. I know. Well, I also have common sense about AI. The robots will not be taking over. AI will not be taking over the rest of the world. The whole thing is a hoax.
0: And he's not wrong, okay? AI is going to do a lot of different things. And it's going to revolutionize the way we treat diseases. It's going to revolutionize communication and forms of travel and manufacturing and things of great import. Okay, but what it's not going to do is kill us all. And if it is going to kill us all, then we're screwed because China is not stopping. So all America would be doing by slamming on the brakes is giving China the ability to kill us and ceding ground on the weapons front. So I don't see it. And anytime I'm told that we're all going to die, there's usually somebody funding that narrative that has something to gain from telling you that. China is the one saying data centers are the devil and AI is going to kill us all. That's where it's coming from. Okay. American companies who have spent bazillions of dollars developing AI. Okay. They are now asking for government regulation because that will give them control over this emerging market. They'll say, hey, we're the big companies. We're the good guys. We've made the most advances and spent the most money. Let us, for all intents and purposes, work hand in hand with the government to regulate our own products because, in essence, that allows them to box out their upstart competitors. Okay. That's a real thing. So there's a domestic agenda. The domestic agenda on the capitalist front is companies want to impose regulations on their own products because it gives them oversight of emerging technologies that their competitors might be developing. Okay. The political attachment to that is the Democrats at this stage of the midterms are now going all in on AI is going to kill us all, because every day that you spend talking about AI killing us all is a day that you don't spend talking about socialism.
2: Ah, you have a good eye, my man.
0: Socialism is a massive liability. So you've got American companies trying to demonize their own product as they continue to raise IPOs. AI is going to kill us. There's a good chance it's going to kill us. By the way, do you want to donate? We're going public. They're literally doing that in the same breath. AI is going to kill us. We're all going to die. But we've got an IPO coming out. So if you want a piece of that action, here's Elon Musk talking about it. Clip seven.
3: The danger of AI is very significant at this point. That we need to do better with AI safety. Or we have, at this point, exponentially increasing risk with the AI models. When a lot of people from Anthropic and from OpenAI are telling you that their models are very dangerous, I think we should believe them. It certainly is like some crazy 4D chess to, you know, say there's whatever 10% chance of annihilating humanity. But by the way, how much allocation would you like in our IPO?
0: I mean, think about that. This technology is going to kill us all. Do you want to invest in it? That's the reality of right now. Okay, they wouldn't be telling you to invest if they really thought it was bad.

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1: How did I lose weight? 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

0: damn, there it is, Fox Across America with Jimmy Failla. And if the band sounds fired up, it's because they are. We are being graced by the presence of actual cable news royalty. Am I reading this right? You wrote it down on an index card. I'm kidding. The host of Fox News at Night, the author of the smash hit new book. Turns out they were right all along. Lessons I learned eventually. Trace Gallagher is here and the crowd goes wild. Good to see you.
1: Nice to be here, Jimmy. Thank you.
0: This is like, I honestly, and I do mean this, in radio land, this is a big deal for us. To have you here on the East Coast. Everybody is a very pro Gallagher crowd.
1: We appreciate that.
0: Okay,
1: but the Gallagher's love it. The Irish are very happy right now.
0: But we're giving you the reception of like a North Korean leader. There was a forced weeping session outside the studio.
1: Yeah.
0: People are crying. Mikey just fed his uncle to a dog. They're going full kid. It's Kim Jong Gallagher.
1: Yeah.
0: I'm kidding. That is not a lesson you learned in this book. But the reason I love this book so much, and everyone can buy it, it's available for pre-order right now.
1: No, it's actually for sale today.
0: Yeah,
1: it's dropped.
0: Pre-order, purchase, digital.
1: Everywhere. Yeah.
0: And there's a lot of fun facts before I get into the book itself, but this really matters because my show on the radio side, you understand?
1: Uh-huh.
0: I really am America's life coach because I don't have any actual formal background in education or anything, but I understand people and humanity and human nature well because everyone who used to get into my taxi would use me as a cheap therapist.
1: Right.
0: You just afford it. You're never going to see you again.
1: Right.
0: They just dump everything on you. So when I was reading about your book initially, I was like, no, but this is the greatest thing you could ever do because you are giving people your security clearance from the people you've had access to that have distilled good kernels of wisdom about life and everything else.
1: That's exactly right. And I mean, we have come across some great people, and that's the whole thing. It's unexpected. All this stuff, you run across these characters in your life, this life you stumble into, and you stumble into it partly because people give you good advice. People give you good guidance, and good guidance can shape young minds and bodies. And I mean, it's like the greatest thing in the world, right? It's how you utilize it. And everybody from, you know, the great coach John Wooden, who had the famous thing, and I went to his basketball camp when I was a kid because I was a crappy basketball player.
0: What?
1: So I played baseball and I played football. I played football in college and I played baseball as a youth. And then when I went to Mammoth High School. You know where Mammoth is.
0: We just drove down 395.
1: There you go. So I was in Mammoth High School. It's got 240, at least then, 240 kids. You got to play three sports because they don't have any athletes.
0: Yeah.
1: So the basketball coach is like, get a play. And I said, I'm crappy at basketball, coach. He's like, I don't care. So I'm looking and John Wooden's got a camp in Southern California. $500.
0: Come on.
1: The 70s, that's a bunch of money.
0: That's $1 billion.
1: Right. So I talked to my dad and he's like, listen, I'll come up with half. You come up with half. So I'm bussing tables. I'm doing whatever. I come up with half, $500 down to the Wooden camp we go.
0: Wow.
1: I'm in John Wooden's camp in the gymnasium. There's probably 400 kids, right? All guys. And 2 minutes in there, and John Wooden walks out on stage. The Wizard of Westwood. The guy who, by the way, just won, at that time, won 10 NC2A championships in 12 years.
0: That is bananas.
1: So we're sitting there, and John Wooden walks out on the stage, and he taps the microphone 3 times, and he says, boys, he says, I want you to sit down, take off your shoes and socks. You should have 2 pairs of socks. He says, take the first pair, put them on inside out. You take the second pair, you put them on the right way. And then you put your shoes on, tie them up nice and tight. If you do that, you will never get blisters. You cannot play good basketball with blisters. And then the Wizard of Westwood turned and walked off stage. We never saw him again. Never saw him again. And I thought, did I just get screwed or what?
0: You literally had to foot the bill.
1: Look, the camp turned out to be good. But the truth is, it was never about the socks. It was about John Wooden and fundamentals.
0: Yes.
1: He was always a coach where he's like, listen, it's about the fundamentals. I do the X's and O's. You do what I say and we're going to win. And they did.
0: Amazing. So not only are you going to have a phenomenal read and impart all kinds of wisdom from, you know, people who are serious thought leaders in this country, but you're going to have comfortable feet at the end of Trace Gallagher's new book.
1: That's exactly right. I still wear 2 pairs of socks when I play racquetball. I'm not kidding you.
0: I love that it's racquetball, though.
1: But remember back in the day, all we had were those high-top Converse shoes to play basketball in. Yeah. Everybody wore the damn high-top Converse.
0: Yep,
1: that was it.
0: Wore a there was absolutely no support in those whatsoever. It is amazing. I'm wearing low cuts right now as we speak, but I have plenty of high tops I wear on Saturday nights. No support whatsoever.
1: No.
0: And I think they're even too high on your ankle in theory when you're playing basketball.
1: I don't think there are any structural engineers that were actually going into those shoes. They just came out. Chuck
0: Taylor. Chuck Taylor.
1: Chuck Taylor's like, yep, those are perfect.
0: Oh, I love this so much. Trace Gallagher's in the studio. The new book, turns out they were right all along. Lessons I learned eventually. When you say lessons I learned eventually, okay, this makes me wonder if you went through what I went through. When I was 25, okay, I truly believed I was the smartest human being who had ever lived.
1: Uh-huh.
0: When I was 30, I was driving a taxi with a newborn, no health insurance, and I owed a bookie $40,000. Okay. Which means I came to my eventually stage.
1: Yeah.
0: You know what I mean?
1: Right,
0: lessons
1: right.
0: I probably should have learned.
1: Yeah.
0: And I always tell people, and this is why I think these book is such a valuable commodity for people listening right now. Your life is just a series of handoffs from one version of you to the next version.
1: It is.
0: And when you read something like this, It increases the odds that your next handoff is going to be a cordial one. Because when 29-year-old me handed off to 30-year-old me, it was, you know, there was a lot of security. They had to keep the two guys separated. Did you hit a fork in the road when you finally started to absorb some of these lessons?
1: A little bit, but I was, you know, I was now thinking, I wish I had this book when I was 25 because it really does.
0: Yeah.
1: It gives you, it kind of opens up things to you, you know?
0: Yeah.
1: And even little simple things. I remember my mom, when I was one of two 8-year-olds to make its 8, 9 and 10-year-old Pop Warner team, right?
0: Uh-huh.
1: And I'm still, one of my best buddies is the other 8-year-old. And we're doing nothing. It's the first 2 weeks of practice. You're tackling. You're blocking. You're doing exercises. You're running laps. And there's no footballs. I'm like, where's the football? I'm 8. I want a football. So I'm, you know, about 2-3 weeks into this, I make the team, and I'm sitting there on my mom in the 1970s, my mom's avocado green recliner, because everybody had an avocado green recliner in the 70s. And I'm sitting there, and she's like, you're going to be late for practice. Get up, go. And I said, I don't want to go. I want to quit. And she's like, okay, go quit. And I said, no, I want you to call the coach and quit. She's like, she called my sister. She's, bring your brother to practice. He's going to go quit.
0: Oh.
1: You know, my mom, who her nickname was Big Red.
0: Oh, come on.
1: Kind of carried a little bit of weight. Big red hair. Really big personality. She's
0: I love that.
1: You go. Your sister, she drove me. So the whole way, I'm getting up the nerve. I'm going to quit. I'm going to quit. And I get there, and my sister walks me onto the practice field, and I'm 50 yards away from the coach, and he blows the whistle 3 times, and he screams at me, goes, Gallagher, you're late. Give me 5 laps. And of course, I'm running the 5 laps. I'm like, okay, when I get up, I'm going to quit. I'm going to run up and quit. Sure enough, 50 yards away, I finish the 5 laps. He blows the whistle 3 times. He goes, you get over there. I don't want to hear a word out of you. Get over there and the things. You're with the running backs. And I went over there, and they tossed me a football. And it was on. I fell in love with the sport. And I played it through college. And the theme is my mom. My mom's like, you were never going to quit because they were never going to give you a chance to quit. That coach saw you coming from a mile away, and he's like, the last thing this kid's going to be is say word one to me, run. And that's the whole thing, is my mom, you know, literally kept me in this sport that I ended up loving for my whole life.
0: Wow.
1: And it's that's kind of, you don't realize that till later, but you understand that, you know, listen, there are some people out there that are smarter than you. And if you're willing to listen and you're willing to fight for yourself occasionally, you know, you might go a long way.
0: That is great stuff. There's so much intel. The book's called Turns Out They Were Right All Along. Lessons I Learned Eventually. We're talking to the great Trace Gallagher. It is on sale now. So you can buy multiple copies. It's required reading on the show. Like, we'll quiz them next week.
1: Can't come on the show.
0: Tell me this. It's the barrier for entry. Tell me this. You're doing a book signing at the Reagan Library.
1: We're doing the Reagan and the Nixon. So we're doing the Reagan Library first. The Reagan Library, I mean, I covered Ronald Reagan's funeral. I was out there. I mean, it was like a movie set. Ronald Reagan, those who don't know, who weren't there, I mean, Ronald Reagan had this amazing week. He flew to Washington and he lie in state and the whole thing. And then Nancy Reagan she literally was stoic the whole week.
0: Wow.
1: And then at the end, the Reagan Library, the sun is going down over the California Simi Valley Mountains. The sun is going down. Spectacular sunset.
0: Yeah.
1: And Nancy Reagan, as soon as the sun drops, the coffin is closed, and Nancy Reagan just finally loses.
0: Oh, wow. Yeah.
1: And you think, what a great historical moment to be there. So to go to the Reagan Library and do a book signing, I think is really such a damn honor for me.
0: I mean, it's the tippy top. You know what I mean? It's the tippy top, you know,
1: great.
0: In this profession. That's amazing. Good for you. And I have to tell you, it's such a gorgeous facility.
1: Oh,
0: I haven't actually like formally done anything there other than go.
1: Right.
0: It's incredible.
1: Yeah, it really is.
0: You know, you're hosting a book event. I'm the guy out front signing scalping tickets. You know what I mean? It's so, yeah. It's so funny. But I love that. And that's September 24th. That's this Friday? Or this?
1: It's September 24th. So it's a week from Thursday.
0: I'm a little out of sight. I've been on the road, man.
1: Yeah, I know.
0: I was in Arkansas. Now I'm going to Reading. Then I go to, I'm not making this up. I think my comedy agent and my wife are trying to get their hands on some life insurance money.
1: Uh-huh.
0: So they're just booking me. It's out. I'm going, this is my October. I'm not even making this up. In consecutive weeks, I go to Richmond, then I go to Clearwater, then I go to, I'm not done here, Richmond, Clearwater, Colorado Springs, I'm not done, and then I go to Santa Rosa, California, then I go to Grand Junction, Indianapolis, Oklahoma City, New Hampshire. Well, in a row.
1: Don't be surprised if the Gallagher show up at the Santa Rosa Because, listen, as talented as you are, there are 300 wineries right next to you.
0: They're literally going to stumble in.
1: They're going to stumble in the show. See the show and
0: I love that. So wow. September 24th, the Reagan Library is 1 month from my show at the Luther Burbank Center for the Performing Arts.
1: So good.
0: So there you go.
1: Good.
0: It's a good bookend to this, all of this.
1: The home of the great Charles Schulz.
0: That matters.
1: Santa Rosa, right?
0: Yeah, peanuts.
1: Peanuts.
0: That really matters.
1: Peanuts.
0: Give me this, since we're talking. When are you doing the Nixon Library?
1: October 19th.
0: Ooh.
1: October 19th is the Nixon Library. And
0: so amazing. Isn't it cool that when you write one of these books and you finally take it above ground? Because for a while, you're an author. It's like you are the Unabomber. You know what I mean?
1: Yeah.
0: You're just writing notes in a cabin somewhere. And then eventually you get to go down to the post office. Okay, you're now in post office phase.
1: Right.
0: It's so two totally different worlds, writing a book and then releasing a book, is it not?
1: Yeah, I mean, you know, you're putting aside 2-3 hours a day, you're writing this stuff down, and then you send it in, and they like some stories, and they don't like some stories, and they send it back, and you really love that story, came in the book, and like, it's not really we're trying to sell here.
0: But my favorite thing about it is if you have a great editor, I loved the process of editing, which is you write something, you finally get to the point that you believe in it, you send it in, they send you back a note, you spend the subsequent 2 hours assassinating their character and drinking whiskey,
1: right,
0: and then you get back with them and you kind of make it work, and they're usually right.
1: They're usually right all along. They were right all along. The stories they kicked out were crappy stories.
0: There's 2 hours of who the f- is this guy.
1: I know.
0: You know what I mean?
1: It's so funny.
0: Your wife,
1: you said, likes Mammoth. Is she a skier?
0: Let me explain how this goes down. No, she is not. We were in Lake Tahoe having a glorious time. We were there for about 7 days. So that's how this year's West Coast swing went. We've had a lot of famous West Coast swings in the Fala family.
1: Uh-huh.
0: They're usually around the 4th of July. I'll go out and do like a gig in LA, and then I'll do the 4th with Kennedy, and then I'll drive to Vegas and headline a casino and hang out and come home. Okay. But this year's particular trip revolved around 3 shows. Okay. 2 on the front end. 1 was in Monterey. The next one was in Napa, at which point work is over. We were off the grid and rented a nice house in Lake Tahoe. It was really nice out.
1: Yeah.
0: It was nice.
1: Yeah.
0: You know, and we were in, I guess, Emerald Bay. It was not too bad. Right down the block from Elon Musk. He didn't invite me over, though.
1: No.
0: I got nothing.
1: No.
0: Despite, I'm kind of with him on a lot of AI takes this week. Apparently, he hasn't heard, because the invite did not come to the Falas.
1: I went.
0: Oh, you were there. I don't doubt it. I'm sure you were. And then we went, when we were done in Tahoe, I had a gig July 17th at the Grove in Anaheim, right where the Angels play.
1: Sure.
0: What a gorgeous music venue that is.
1: Yeah.
0: And so to get from Tahoe to there, you know, conventional wisdom tells you to get on the 5 and speed with the semis and see nothing. But if you go down 395.
1: Beautiful.
0: Yes, which someone had told me to do. And I wish I could find this man's name and thank him. What a gorgeous ride.
1: Yeah, it's my hometown. Mammoth is my hometown.
0: Well, Mammoth looks fake when you're coming around the mountain on 3. You're like, this isn't even a real thing. It's
1: crazy.
0: Stunning.
1: One of the biggest ski mountains in the country.
0: Yeah.
1: And I went to high school up there. And, and the John Wooden story. That, you know,
0: yeah.
1: But there's a baseball coach up there who was up there for 30 years. And he didn't have a baseball field because Mammoth gets 500 inches of snow a year. So there's a baseball field behind the gym, but you can't use it because it's covered in snow until the last 2 games of the year. So I have this coach and the story in the book called Dreams of Field, because this coach happens to be from Iowa.
0: Oh, wow.
1: So he's always wanted a baseball field. He's got a team, a bunch of ragtag baseball players, and he wants a baseball field, and he can't build him one because there's no money and there's no political will in the city and so on and so forth. So he takes these ragtag ragtag kids in the gymnasium. And every couple, 3 weeks, he takes them down to lower ground where they can practice. And actually, otherwise, we're out in the back catching fly balls in 10 feet of snow. And if you miss it, you don't see the ball until June. That's just the way it is. And you look at this and you're like, this is the craziest story in the world. So he takes these kids and 22 out of 25 years takes these kids to the playoffs.
0: Whoa.
1: The playoffs. And you're thinking, okay. And then 2 of the years, he takes them to the state championship.
0: That's crazy.
1: And you think, with no baseball field. So it had to be in the book. I said, you got to put this in the book. They're like, oh, it's in the book. Are you kidding me? Hallmark is going to call you, and they're going to say, hey, we're going to option the story of the damn baseball field with no baseball field, dreams of field. It's perfect.
0: I love this so much, and by the time we're done talking, it'll already be sponsored by DraftKings. Sydney right. Sweeney's gambling app will be involved. You'll be in the height of controversy.
1: Yeah.
0: And you can ride shotgun. Turns out they were right all along. Lessons I learned eventually. Trace Gallagher, this was a high honor. Thanks for this, man.
1: Thank you, Jimmy. I appreciate it very much.
0: Go see Trace at the Reagan Library. Yeah, I'll say, I don't know. I was promised good security at that event. If the Gallaghers get in, something's gone wrong.
1: Something has gone wrong.
0: Or right, depending on how you roll.
1: Something has gone wrong.
0: Too good. Back after this.
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13: Whether it's been a while since you've advertised or you've never done it before, it's really a lot easier than ever. Hi, I'm Dano, or Dan Hines. I have really enjoyed working with the Ramirez family, and I'd love an opportunity to work with you too.

0: bottom of the ninth on Fox Across America with Jimmy Pala. We don't normally close the show on a phone call, but we have to take a quick one because Wally's been listening. He says AI is not going to kill us. Wally, give us the good news.
1: Jimmy,
0: yeah.
1: It's not going to happen. AI would be committing suicide if they killed humans.
0: Uh-huh. Because you're saying we run it?
1: We provide the electricity. We provide the maintenance that keeps it running. It would be digital AI. And on that note, Kamala Harris would actually be a great weapon against rogue AI because 1 minute conversation with AI and they will commit digital suicide.
0: There it is. Wally says we're all going to be safe. I like your optimism. And I do agree that Kamala could at the very least drive AI to drink. Wally, take a bow. One of your sharper, more focused phone calls of the year. The great Wally down in St. Petersburg Beach. Listen, long story short, that was kind of the thesis of today's show. AI is a lot of things, okay, but it is not an existential threat to humanity. We are, in fact, in charge of it. Does it have some malicious tendencies based on what we've seen? Yes. But do they overblow fear in this day and age? Yes. Why? Because it gets you to give up civil liberties. It gives companies a competitive advantage in the marketplace. And yes, it helps China, who is literally developing AI that's going to kill us all, an advantage. Okay? China does not want us to be the world's most preeminent superpower. It's like, imagine we were in an arms race the way we were with the Soviet Union. Imagine we were developing the Manhattan Project and we're like, this bomb's way too dangerous. So let's just let the Germans work on theirs and we'll just sit here and trust them with it. That's not going to happen. Okay. So long story short, you're going to survive. The bad news is, though, the show is over. So you got to wait again till tomorrow to hear this wit and wisdom on Fox Across America.
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7: A narco-terrorist strike. I'm Deborah Valentine, Fox News. The U.S. military says it struck a vessel in the Caribbean for allegedly trafficking drugs. At least four people were reportedly killed in that strike. There were protesters outside Lincoln Financial Center in Philadelphia where Ed Sheeran was performing his first show since dropping rapper Macklemore from the bill. Demonstrators were calling for support of Palestinians. When Sheeran hit the stage, he showed support for Gaza, saying what's happening is catastrophic and unjustifiable. Meanwhile, fans at the stadium were outside ahead of the show, not caring about the controversy over Macklemore.
8: We're here to listen to music. I kind of like his view on just sticking to the music. I mean, that's what everyone comes together for. That's what we're all here to hear, is just his music.
9: Obviously, we thought about it, but it wasn't anything that was going to deter us from coming. I'm here for the music and not anything else.
7: Sharon has been saying the decision to pull Macklemore from the show's lineup was not his. He blamed his tour promoter as well as stadium owner Robert Kraft. Macklemore had said on stage this month, Free Palestine. Another gathering of leaders is underway in New York City ahead of the UN General Assembly next week. Security's been stepped up. Here's Fox's Daria Olbinger.
10: This weekend, the mayor of New York City is hosting progressive leaders from more than two dozen nations. Zohran Mamdani delivered the opening remarks Saturday at the Urban 20 Summit, which is being held at an undisclosed location. A statement delivered by Mamdani's media team says the three-day event, which is largely closed to the press, will focus on issues like climate change, housing prices, and immigration. Mamdani welcomed the 25 mayors and other leaders representing 34 cities to the Big Apple, telling them they share common goals like making their cities more affordable. The mayor of Los Angeles, Karen Bass, is co-hosting the summit. In New York, I'm Daria Olbinger, Fox News.
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1: How did I lose weight? 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
1: They're telling you AI is going to kill us all, which is why we had no choice but to bring in the woman who saves the world every damn day on her podcast, the host of Kennedy Saves the World, has the cape on. Clark Kent has just left the Daily Planet, run through a phone booth. For those of you under 40, I'll let you Google the word phone booth. For the rest of you, say hello to Kennedy.
2: Hello.
1: Joining me at the top of the hour on Fox Across America. Hey, girl.
2: It's a big deal, Jim.
1: You know, it's sad to think about Clark Kent and the Daily Planet and stuff like that. Daily Planet, for all we know.
2: Now behind a paywall.
1: Yeah.
2: Sad.
1: You can't even read Clark's writing.
2: Nope.
1: Can't check out Lois Lane, you know, and all of her shenanigans. What did Lois Lane do at the Daily Planet besides Clark?
2: She's a woman, so she's just fetching coffee, I guess.
1: It was the 80s and the 70s. She was getting coffee. She was Dolly Parton in 9 to 5. She was just getting hit on by the boss.
2: Yep.
1: And landed Superman.
2: Yeah.
1: Imagine that.
2: Oof.
1: Well, Superman cannot save us from AI, but I don't think he has to. This is my thesis, and this is why I needed you on. Okay, I consider us, for whatever you want to say about this in the media, no one is bargaining with you harder in good faith than you and me. We're not provocateurs. No. We're not muckrakers. We'll give you a take. It's not
2: got nothing
1: popular.
2: To sell you. I really don't.
1: No,
2: leave me alone is all I want to sell you. That's it.
1: Do you remember the Michael Jackson song, Leave Me Alone?
2: Oh, yeah.
1: Yeah, well.
2: Should be the libertarian national anthem.
1: Should it ever. It applies to Kennedy. Although I delete.

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2: Hey,
3: yeah,
2: like, wait, what?
3: A crazy guy sets a fire in Pacific Palisades. The entire neighborhood burns to the ground. Well, must be climate change. But so this is the new thing because the climate hysteria has waned.
2: Yeah, it's
3: but
2: not
3: it's
2: an
3: the
2: issue.
3: Best way to control people. Because
2: mm-hmm.
3: when people are scared, they will give you all the power.
2: Every freedom you have.
3: And it's like, you know, COVID.
2: It's
3: we're no longer
2: COVID,
3: dealing with COVID.
2: Yeah.
3: But it's like, well, the evil robots are coming to rape your wife and take all your stuff. So if you don't give us more power and let us work with the government, we're all going to die.
2: She's spot on. We're talking to Kennedy. They'll be pushing an AI vaccine a week from now.
3: Yeah.
2: They'll be like, you got to get the AI vaccine or the AI is going to kill. Like, what does this even make sense? I want to play this Bernie clip really quick. Josh, this is Bernie ranting about the climate. I want you to pay specific attention to the timetable. This is the 2020 first presidential debate, clip 11.
4: The scientists are telling us that if we don't act incredibly boldly within the next 6-7 years, there will be irreparable damage done, not just to Nevada, not just to Vermont or Massachusetts, but to the entire world. Joe said it right. This is an existential threat. You know what that means, Chuck? That means we're fighting for the future of this planet.
2: No. You know what it means when he says this is an existential threat?
5: We want more money.
2: That's what it means.
3: Absolutely.
2: Money. Money and control.
3: Money and power. So, that's all Bernie Sanders has ever wanted.
2: Mm-hmm.
3: And he flips the narrative every once in a while to make sure that is the ultimate outcome for him and the socialists.
2: It's oldest game.
3: And Bernie Sanders now is the loudest, oldest voice saying that, you know, we have to shut down AI. We have to control the means of production because these people mean us harm. The oligarchs are going to kill us. And so we need to take the companies and the money and their ideas and maybe some of the hot girls.
2: But you're not wrong, because he's doing the AI thing. And I'm like, dude, nobody wants tech support from the guy whose VCR is flashing 12 o'clock. You know,
3: he's a 900-year-old man.
2: But it's all a scam. So run one other thing by me, because I gave the audience, there's three lanes on this AI, you know, pandemonium right now. Okay. Obviously, this has for them become a new form of climate change and that they see a lot of viability in it. And I think it's the reason politically that's lane one. Obama issued a memo over the weekend to Democrats party wide saying, I would lean into this and make it our message in the close of the midterms. Why? Because I think for him, the value is the Democrats had this internal civil war going on with the socialists and the mainstream people. This allows that big tent to be like, we're all going to die.
3: Yeah.
2: Now's no time for Hassan Piker questions.
3: That's all they're doing is refocusing it.
2: Straight up. That's what they're doing.
3: And the AI titans love it because it takes the focus off the data center.
2: And I was just going to say this too. There's a phrase out there that sounds way too big for a show of, you know, my stature. But regulatory capture, a lot of these big companies obviously want to work with the government on regulating this because it allows them to box out their smaller competitors.
3: Yes.
2: Because this is it's a weird thing to articulate to people, but to get this far in AI, it might have cost $1 trillion because the technology didn't exist and the AI hadn't made the IQ jump.
3: Mm-hmm.
2: But now that the IQ jump has jumped so far ahead, there are upstart programs that can spend a tenth of the money and have as far much of a digital IQ as a lot of these Anthropic companies have.
3: Well, Anthropic created Claude, which allows normies to come in and write code.
2: Yeah.
3: So if you have a pretty good idea before, you would have to hire engineers and PhDs to write that code. Claude does it for you because of Anthropic.
2: Yeah.
3: That is an existential threat, not to humanity, but to Anthropic.
2: And if Anthropic has an IPO going out for they want to raise trillions of dollars.
3: OpenAI was supposed to have an IPO and they are pumping the brakes on it.
2: Mm-hmm.
3: And, you know, it's like Anthropic and Dario Amade, who's, you know, he was the one who wrote the 3,800 word essay saying, you know, we need to be careful and, you know, we need to make sure that we have safeguards and we're working together. Like, this is the first time it's occurred to him that, you know, supercomputers and AI programs could develop their own consciousness.
2: Yeah.
3: Like, has he not read any science fiction in this realm over the last 30 years?
2: Apparently, he grew up without a library card and his family didn't have HP. Okay. I mean, that's the only thing I know about him. Okay. And then the third facet of this is China. I don't doubt they're pumping a lot.

0: lot of money into influence campaigns online to stoke fears about AI because they're trying to catch up or maybe stay ahead of the race.
1: Yeah, they want to slow us down. They want to slow down the entire U.S. market because they're only a few months behind.
0: Yes.
1: So if they can create a few months of hysteria so they catch up, they don't care if we stumble.
0: Yeah.
1: They're just going to take, you know, our flaws as a stepping stool to make sure that they're the ones who have their own regulatory capture.
0: Yeah, imagine that. We're talking to Kennedy, host of the Kennedy Save the World podcast. You might have just saved your sanity because you are going to be fine. Now, this is a much funnier clip if you and I are in a bunker 3 days from now. We're not going to be fine. We got nothing to worry about. Run for your life. I hate when they do this because this is the, in my time just on this show alone, this is the third version of this. Okay. The COVID pitch during the 2020 election was Trump is a hothead. He doesn't know what he's doing. He wants you to inject bleach into your veins, elect Biden. We're all going to die. Now, it is a statement of fact. More people died under COVID over, you know, because of COVID under Biden than under Trump. Glad he was around longer. But the point was, he wasn't any better at it. Okay. Yeah. They just mandated a vaccine that they were bashing on the campaign trail. You know, so that was we're all going to die number one. And they took away a lot of freedoms. Climate change has been an ongoing thing. Mm-hmm. But I was around, as you were, for global warming became climate change.
1: Yes.
0: They changed the name of the movement.
1: Of course.
0: Imagine the Save the Whales guy. You donate on Monday. You come back on Tuesday. He's like, actually, I'm a windmill guy now. Screw the whales. Nobody likes whales.
1: We need wind.
0: Maybe
1: right?
0: You like the whales in college, Jimmy. You know, it's all a scam. And anytime, I'm just telling you this.
1: Homeless people became unhoused. So that it means the exact same thing as though the, you know, changing the language gives people more housing.
0: It sounds better. The free range people. Walking around here in Los Angeles. So since you brought him up, because I wanted to play this, Newsom, who I don't believe, he said he's not going to run if Kamala's running. That either to me means he knows she's not running or he's just lying. He's running.
1: Of course he's running.
0: He's not. He's on the actual campaign. So he's in South Carolina.
1: No, I will. I'll tell you what this is. Are you going to play a clip?
0: No, but go. Okay. You go first.
1: So this is what he's doing. Mm-hmm. He knows she's running. Mm-hmm. He knows that if they both run, he's absolutely right.
0: That
1: they cancel each other out. Mm-hmm. Everyone hates them. They'll do whatever they can to get them to cannibalize each other. And he is hoping this galvanizes more Democrats to force her out of the race.
0: Amen.
1: Like, he thinks Brilliant. He is so important that they're going to put pressure on her and be like, you know, Madam Vice President, you know, we love you. You've had a great run. Why don't you go be a professor at Columbia or Berkeley or some dump like that? And, you know, and get him into the race because he cannot run against her.
0: That's
1: and he
0: a great
1: has
0: point.
1: Always known that. And then after that statement, he said, you know, I would never say this, but there are people who would say to her, listen, you already ran in 2020. You had your shot in 2024 and it didn't work out for you. And he's like, but I wouldn't say that because I think that's really rude. He's got some nards, that one.
0: Oh, fishing with Jake Tapper. Ugh. That was funny. They were dredging the lake for those CNN ratings. They're like, they got to be down there somewhere. So here he is.
1: The catfish ate him. That's how low they were.
0: He was saying, and of course he'll have a sidestep for this. He was saying when he was running for governor, if you don't fix homelessness and address affordability, you are a failure. This is what he was saying running for governor. Hmm. Homelessness has doubled. It's the least affordable state in America. Clip 31.
2: Affordability is number one. Issue of housing costs. Everywhere I go, that's the universal issue. Number two, people are just fed up with the homeless crisis in the state. No other state in the country as many people out in the streets and sidewalks as the state of California. I think if the next governor doesn't address the issue of affordability on housing, that governor will have failed. If we don't address the homeless issue in a meaningful way, we'll have failed also on a moral framework.
0: And wouldn't you know it, the next governor was him.
1: Mm.
0: That's him on the campaign trail.
1: So weird.
0: Yeah.
1: That the next governor actually failed and made things worse. But he was like, you know, this is the test.
0: Yep.
1: This, if you fail this, you have failed and you probably shouldn't be running anything else, especially the most powerful country in the world.
0: Nothing. But there's this thing in the Democratic Party where national name recognition allows a lot of people to fail up.
1: Mm.
0: Like Kamala failed up.
1: Oh, I mean, yeah. That's everyone in California.
0: Yeah.
1: Nancy Pelosi, Adam Schiff, Eric Swalwell, until he fell on his big fat face.
0: Eric Swalwell.
1: Farting all the way to the bottom. And from the bottom.
0: Yeah, with Fang Fang. Mm-hmm. I mean, that's a crazy story. Do you know at Jackie Heinrich's wedding? Okay. It's interesting. You guys want some tea?
1: Yeah.
0: I ran into Kevin McCarthy, mm-hmm. who is obviously, this is what I said to him. I, you know, cause he has a little bit of a history with a certain Florida congressman. I said, did you not get a plus one? I thought I'd see Matt Gaetz at your table. And he goes, and he just laughed at me and he goes, let me tell you something. He goes, Matt Gaetz a bit of a circus clown and he's a lot of things. He goes, but are you following this Eric Swalwell thing? He's like, I was in that briefing. He is like the worst human being who's ever lived. Yeah. He said that about Eric Swalwell.
1: Yeah. I don't disagree with him.
0: Yes. What a, just a garbage human being. And what's funny about that is he was obviously a lot of people were privy to that. And the Democrats let him keep his security clearance despite the fact that he was shagging a Chinese spy.
1: Yeah.
0: And it's weird because when you shag a spy, it was like COVID. Remember contact tracing? Mm-hmm. When you shag a spy, you know, they have to dump your phone and see everyone else you talk to.
1: Yes.
0: So I would imagine the Democrats making that decision probably knew they themselves or somebody else was compromised.
1: Yeah.
0: Too.
1: Once they were investigating her, mm-hmm. you know, that's the thing. Whoever she was talking to, mm-hmm. based on the law, yeah. I don't necessarily agree with the law, but anyone, you know, it's called about collection. Anyone she referred to mm-hmm. can now be surveilled.
0: Wow.
1: Yeah.
0: Wow. And let's, if you know anything about that Fang Fang situation, there a lot of men were sharing their egg roll. It was, there was a lot going on. Don't go anywhere. We still have more Kennedy. I promise.
3: The critics have spoken.
4: Well, that was different. Yep, lousy, but different.
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7: Whether it's been a while since you've advertised or you've never done it before, it's really a lot easier than ever. Hi, I'm Dano, or Dan Hines. 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

0: won't be in Springfield, Missouri on September 25th and 26th, but you will if you know what's good for you, because Kennedy is going to be at the Springfield Comedy Club next Friday and Saturday. There are three shows.
1: Yeah, Taking My Enemies of Freedom Tour. You got 7 o'clock Friday, 4 and 7 on Saturday. And then we're hightailing to NASCAR. So it is going to be a party weekend.
0: That's a blowout. Yeah. If you're in Springfield, I was in Springfield earlier this spring. I loved it there. What just phenomenal people. Like, you know, we always talk about
1: this. Soiled the green room. Is there anything I have to be worried about?
0: No, you're fine. You're going to be great. We always talk about the Midwest. It's like they're having the most fun.
1: Oh, yeah.
0: And I used to, like, because I grew up here. So everybody I grew up with here disparages. They used to call them the flyover states. Mm-hmm. But we live in the driveover states. You're driving over a syringe, some guy laying in the road.
1: If you're actually moving. I mean, traffic is so bad
0: it's
1: right
0: never
1: now.
0: Moving. And I love when the New Yorkers try to disparage the Midwest. They say the phrase McMansion. Mm-hmm. They go, yeah, they have these brand new affordable mansions.
1: Yeah.
0: I'm like, oh, that doesn't sound...
1: What a bummer.
0: Geez.
1: Yeah, 5 bedrooms. Yeah. Oh, no, you mean I could have a home gym and a home office and a guest room?
0: Yeah.
1: What a bummer.
0: These idiots. I was over there in my studio apartment I share with 7 people.
1: Yeah.
0: Talking about what idiots these people are in the affordable mansions.
1: Yeah, there's no pied-à-terre tax in Springfield, Missouri.
0: You don't have a guy spanking the monkey outside your diner. Do you know the longest shift I ever worked as a cab driver... is I once had to work a double because my replacement guy had a 24/7 lease. Me and this guy had chipped in on a lease for the week. So you rent it 24 hours a day, 7 days a week, but you can work whatever hours you want under that. Hey, you fill these, I fill that. So we were still splitting it down the middle, 5 a.m. to 5 p.m., 5 p.m. to 5 a.m. So at the end of my shift, because you have to make money to pay for the lease, the car needs to be, the wheels need to be turning. You can't cheat the seat. That's the old adage in cab driving. You can't make money if you're not in a seat. So this guy does not show up. For his half of the 24 hours, I can't find him because this is pre-cell phone. Okay, so I drive the 24 hours. What are you going to do? Jimmy drives the 24 hours. I sleep a lot of red lights. It's kind of a mess, but it's also like a zombie bender that I love. But when it's over, I go to the Flame Diner up on 57th, not too far. Okay, and as I sit down and order myself a steak and eggs, I treat myself because I worked a double. Forgive me if you know this. Just as the man comes over to put down the steak and eggs, a gentleman unzips his pants in front of the window and starts to go full Jeffrey Toobin right in front of me. And as the waiter puts down the A1 steak sauce, he goes, "That's on us." I was like, "Hey, thanks." But again, you wouldn't get that experience in a McMansion in Springfield, Missouri.
1: Yep.
0: That's why you go see Kennedy in Springfield, Missouri. The dirty jokes.
1: The Enemies of Freedom Tour. It is filthy. Like, sometimes I feel bad. Mm-hmm. Like, in the 4 o'clock show, I always try and keep it clean for about 5 minutes. And then the wheels go so far off the wagon. And I had a gentleman at my show last weekend in Alpharetta, Georgia, go, "You know, it was fun. It was a lot dirtier than I thought it was going to be." Like, that's right, baby.
0: The Enemies of Freedom Tour. Everybody gets a free bar of soap to wash out their mouth at the end of the show. But it's live comedy. It's a permission slip to not care. That's the point. Everybody's wound too tight.
1: Absolutely. And I take you through some of the eras where we were having a good time, and that's what we have to get back to.
0: Yes, and you'll see the ping pong ball thing at the end. It's weird, but just go with it. The K-Train, everybody. 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See her in Springfield, Missouri, September 25th, 26th.
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0: This next guest is a big damn deal. And I'm not just saying that because he said he would break my arm if I didn't call him a big damn deal. I'm kidding. He is the host of the Mac Daddy Show. He is NFL royalty. He is a full-fledged cultural icon, if you know the right people. And he and his partner, Patrick McEnroe, have taken the podcasting world by storm. Big Daddy is in studio. Hey, man.
1: Jimmy, thanks, man.
0: The Mac Daddy Show, it's you and Patrick McEnroe, famously the brother of John McEnroe, but famous for a lot of Patrick McEnroe shenanigans, same. You guys have launched this podcast, and because you know everybody, you know everybody. There's literally, no, don't be humble, because some of my audience, if they're not familiar with you, they will be. There is literally a package. It's an, I think it's an NBC package, right? Is it the Today Show?
1: Yeah, the Today Show.
0: And it's literally called like Big Daddy Knows Everybody. And it's everyone in the NFL of consequence and relevance, you know. In fact, it was Big Daddy's decision to bring in male cheerleaders for the Eagles. I'm kidding.
1: Howie Roseman would love to hear that one.
0: That's not true. But it's great to see you, man.
1: It's great to be here.
0: And I love seeing you in season. The NFL season is now underway. I'm sure there's going to be plenty of NFL talk on your show. The vibes are good right now in the NFL. People are fired up.
1: Well, I went to the, believe it or not, I went to the Jets-Titans game this weekend.
0: Ooh, doggy.
1: And, you know, besides the heat, it was it was 106 on the field, so it was cooking. I mean, we were down there in pregame, and it was like, you would have thought I was coming off the field playing. And but the Jets looked incredible.
0: Didn't they?
1: I mean, it was like night and day. And you know what? I'm going to say this, not only because he's, all right, he went to the same school, Maryland, but Frank Reich is a difference maker.
0: Yeah, he matters.
1: He's got, he matters, and he's a coach. He'll probably be a head coach again.
0: Yeah.
1: But he knows how to coach offense, and that offense was like this.
0: Yeah. I mean, you know who loves Frank Reich? We're also on WBEN up in Buffalo. They have big affinity for Frank Reich, the greatest comeback in AFC championship history.
1: Yeah, absolutely.
0: Really wild stuff, Big Daddy. So, yeah, there's a lot of cool football history and a lot of overlap on this show because, obviously, we're being heard all over the country. And there are a couple of things happening right now that we've that really just fell in our lap this week on my TV side. There's this betting app out with Sydney Sweeney on it, and they were trying to make a controversy out of it. I was like, pick your battles, because if you're Sydney Sweeney is here to court teenage boys, you are not talking teenage boys out of Sydney Sweeney. Can we just agree?
1: That's not, you're not talking men.
0: You're not talking
1: men in their 50s and 60s out of,
0: just pick your battles.
1: That's I don't, that one's, leave that alone.
0: Yeah, you just got to move on, you know. That's what I say. Some, you know, the great Tom Brady famously will often say, you got to take what the defense is giving you. You know what I mean?
1: Yep.
0: If you are planning on running a slant route, but you can tell someone's going to jump the route, you might call an audible and handoff.
1: Yep.
0: Okay. Well, in this case, they've got 11 men in the box. Like, you're not running. You got to call an audible. There's a, literally, there's 11 men trying to get in the box when it comes to Sydney Sweeney. It's not going to work out. So I thought that was a funny controversy that I had to talk about the other night with Jesse Waters. And we did male cheerleaders over the weekend on my TV show, and it was just pretty funny. I think the NFL is doing a good job of being everything to everyone, and it's probably reflected in their ratings because the NFL's crushing it right now.
1: They are, they print money.
0: Yes.
1: They print. I mean, think about what you pay Roger every year.
0: Yeah.
1: You know, and the owners are, they have no problem because they know he's making them money.
0: Yes, they're making a lot of dough.
1: Yeah.
0: And they are all over the world now. Like, the Australian game was interesting to me because that was a morning game in Australia.
1: Yeah, that, the Rams, and, you know, to go to, like, a regular game to go, and, you know, everybody said, oh, it doesn't affect you. It affects you. Come on. That's an 18-hour flight. To do it on a one day, or like, you know, the Niners were there for a week.
0: Hanging out
1: and, you know, getting acclimated and doing whatever. And I'm actually going to, and, you know, it's kind of funny because I'm going to the Rams-Giants game on Monday.
0: Oh, good for you. That's right.
1: Yeah, I'm heading out there for a couple of days, and I'll be with your boys, Brian Cranston and Aaron Paul.
0: Come on!
1: So I got to make sure. I gave you the mezcal last time I was here.
0: Yeah.
1: Now I have to bring you the tequila.
0: Oh, that's right.
1: They came out with a tequila line.
0: Come on. Well, you're going to, it's so funny how timely this reference is, Brian Cranston and Aaron Paul of course, Breaking Bad fame, because Lincoln, that was the last series we watched before we went to college. We watched all of Breaking Bad.
1: Oh, wow. Okay.
0: So we're well up to speed on Jesse Pinkman and Walter White and all of that jazz. We even went, when we were in New Mexico, like everyone does, and drove by the house. We didn't throw a pizza onto the roof. But what a cool story. Are you working with them on a project? Are you interviewing them? What are you doing with the Breaking Bad crew?
1: Yeah, we interviewed Brian. He was our second interview, and we did that over here at Hunt and Fish Club.
0: Oh, get out.
1: And then Aaron and him are going to be together. They're opening up a bar inside SoFi.
0: Oh, damn.
1: That's going to be Dos Hombres bar.
0: I love this so much.
1: So going to go out to that and do all that. And then on Tuesday, sit down with them, get a little interview going, and then go to a launch that they're doing at a hotel in Hollywood.
0: Holy gosh.
1: And then, you know, I'll fly back either the red eye or Wednesday morning, depending on how the night goes.
0: He started this interview by trying to downplay the fact that I said he's friends with everybody. He's on his way to hang out with Bryan Cranston. That's great.
1: Well, I have I got the business side of me. Obviously, you know, I am still the insurance guy for a lot of these coaches and players, and, you know, even equipment managers and whatever the case may be. It's anybody.
0: Yeah.
1: So, you know, that's my first gig.
0: Yeah, of course.
1: And that's what keeps the lights on.
0: Yeah, yeah.
1: And that's why I'm there. I get the other stuff is secondary. Uh-huh. You know, it's just having the right relationships to make things happen.
0: But I think it's awesome. And SoFi Stadium, so you know, is the home of one of the best stories of mine and Lincoln's travel history, my son Lincoln. So we were in...
1: Do you know my nephew's name is Lincoln?
0: Is that true?
1: Swear. My brother's a football coach at Louisiana Lafayette. He's in D.C. there. He was with the Bills for 7 years.
0: Uh-huh.
1: And his son is Lincoln.
0: That's funny to me. So Lincoln is... I'm touch and go with this kid right now. He's up at his freshman year of college, but whenever I hear his name, I laugh because we're having a name dropping contest. I was in the Oval Office with the president. He watches my TV show.
1: Uh-huh.
0: So he goes, I got to tell you. He goes, your son Lincoln, total package. He goes, he's handsome. He's funny. He goes, what happened to you?
1: You know what I always tell them, Jimmy? Yeah. When they say that to me, I say, I ain't no oil painting.
0: Good for you, Big Daddy. The Mac Daddy Show, he hosted with Patrick McEnroe. You got to check it out. It's killer stuff. MacDaddyShow.com. So we're in SoFi Stadium, and we were just taking a tour. They had just hosted the Super Bowl.
1: Yep.
0: It was the Bengals Super Bowl that ended with the Rams getting that. So we had just, and they were the home team, the first home team to host and win a Super Bowl.
1: Bill Hemmer would let you know because he had about 40 people with him there. I was there too.
0: Bill Hemmer had a Bengals entourage.
1: Yes, he always does.
0: He's been trying to win one of these for a while. I think he's good friends with Joe Burrow's dad.
1: I'm sure.
0: And Hemmer in that Netflix series about quarterbacks is actually shown in it pretty prominently at one point. It's pretty funny. So we were at SoFi Stadium. We had missed our tour, like our appointment to take a tour. You know, they have these time stadium tours. And we had a flight to catch at that airport. So Lincoln and I found a generous tour guide who saw us as a father and son. And we're like, I don't want you to miss your tour. I'll give you a personal tour. Okay.
1: Wow.
0: Okay. So nice guy. Okay.
1: Yeah.
0: You're going to kick him a couple of bucks. He's going to give you a personal tour.
1: Yeah.
0: But the guy was a really funny character in that he was playing up things, like really selling us on, like, you can't tell anybody I showed you this. Okay. And then he'd be like, this is the men's room. What's going on here? But he was building it up so well that everything he showed us, we hanging by a thread, like, I can't believe we're about to see this.
1: Yeah, yeah.
0: And then it would be like the hot dog stand. But he was like, it was a good character, and we loved that guy. And then we still had a race on the field at the end, at 100-yard dash that I contend that I won. But I've been told the Michigan Big Ten refs put an extra second onto my time. And I wound up losing.
1: Oh, man.
0: Do you guys watch a lot of college football on the Mac Daddy Show?
1: Yeah, we do.
0: NFL?
1: We do. Okay. Yeah, because you know what? I obviously, my business stems from these guys that are in college.
0: Yeah.
1: And then they're getting ready to take the next step. So that's where they come to me and they say, hey, I know I got a contract. I know I'm going to get drafted. Can you insure me? God forbid something happens.
0: Uh-huh.
1: Protect me before I get drafted.
0: Mm-hmm.
1: Yeah.
0: And has that changed dramatically with all the money flying around college football?
1: It's actually, believe it or not, selfishly, it's better for our business.
0: It has to be,
1: because you're dealing with kids that have money now that you say to them, hey, here's your premium. Write a check.
0: Yeah.
1: And they got it and they write it.
0: Yeah.
1: Where in the past, the kids that didn't have money, the NCAA had a lending institution. They lent you money, and then you paid it back. And it was always this, that, and everything else.
0: Yeah.
1: For me, it didn't matter. But now it's so simple.
0: Yeah.
1: They've got to do something about it, though, because it's really like I was telling your producer an example. My brother Jimmy, he recruits a kid. He gets him to go to Lafayette. Then all of a sudden, another school comes in and goes, here's $1 million transfer.
0: Wow.
1: Boom, he's gone.
0: Yeah, of course.
1: He's out of there.
0: No, he's not sticking around.
1: No, no. And you can't. not everybody's Alabama, not everybody's Clemson. You know, I mean, although Clemson is trouble now.
0: Yeah, but, back to the best.
1: You know, Indiana, they built a team. Cignetti took all of JMU with him.
0: Yes.
1: Pretty much. And brought in all the extra pieces that he needed.
0: Yeah, it's totally different now. You're actually watching a college sport that has free agency.
1: Yeah.
0: Totally different world, but it's got to make for a fun sports podcast. How's Patrick McEnroe to work with? Everybody loves him from where my vantage point.
1: He's great. Like, I admire him. And, you know, I would say that I'm honored to work with him because how many guys survive 30 years at ESPN?
0: Yeah.
1: Think about it. It's only like him, Sal Palantonio, are probably the only two that I know that have been there the longest.
0: Yes.
1: You know, but everybody else, it's always chop, chop, chop.
0: Yeah, they turn. There's a lot of turnover over there.
1: Yeah.
0: But it's amazing. Listen, maybe he has some Sidney Sweeney pictures we don't know about. If he does, tell him to share.
1: Yeah, absolutely. I'm like, someone just texted me, actually. They're like, you were with her? And I was like, and me, not knowing who she is, I'm just like, okay, all right, hey, nice to meet you. You know, I'm Big Daddy. She's like, oh, hey. And everybody else is going, Goo-goo gaga. And don't get me wrong, I'm not saying that I didn't think she was attractive either, but yeah, everybody knew who she was, and I didn't. So it's kind of like, I was like a fish out of water.
0: Okay, fair. We're talking to Big Daddy, host of the Mac Daddy Show. 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They talk a lot of sports. They talk a lot of lifestyle stuff related to sports. And if you listen long enough, he might figure out who Sidney Sweeney is, which is an upside. No, I love
1: I don't know. I saw all the pictures. I'm like, man, boy, this is gonna sell the show.
0: I know.
1: Without me and Patrick even talking.
0: Yeah, you don't even have to be on. It is funny that on my Saturday night TV show, we frequently choose her as a topic for that same reason. TV is a very visual medium. Yeah. And if you're changing the channel and you see a girl wearing nothing but a football over her hoo-ha, you tend to stick around.
1: Absolutely.
0: I mean, even we were, you know, maybe not at the Bible studies I hang out at, but no, I'm kidding. Come on, Big Daddy. Check out the show every Monday, Wednesday, Friday, MacDaddyShow.com. Thanks for doing this, man.
1: No, thank you, man. It's an honor. And I know Patrick wishes he was here, so we'll have to just get him up here one another time.
0: No, you could get him up here. We don't have good security. They'd let him right in. I'm kidding. We love Patrick McEnroe. Yeah, you tell him I said that.
1: I will. He's a good man. And like I said, I'm honored to be working with him. Because you know what it is? You know when you don't have the right partner?
0: Uh-huh.
1: He tees me up so perfect that it makes me look good.
0: Yeah.
1: Whereas if I had the wrong person, then I'd be like, oh, blah, blah, blah.
0: So he is like the Stockton to your Malone. You know, John Stockton would throw Karl Malone a bounce pass.
1: Yes, he is.
0: How's your layup game?
1: Not too bad.
0: You can still hoop?
1: I can still hoop.
0: Big Daddy, you're in shape. He does it all. He knows everybody. He plays it all. He knows it all. He interviews it all. He's going to Monday Night Football in L.A. I love it out there because you're going to be right across from Roscoe's, which is my favorite chicken and waffle place in America.
1: Oh,
0: in Englewood.
1: I've been there. I've been there. Right? My favorite place, though, in L.A. is Martha's in Hermosa.
0: Ooh.
1: The best breakfast you could ever get.
0: Oh, buddy.
1: And the coffee is fresh. The juice is squeezed. I mean, it's just
0: Martha's and Hermosa.
1: Martha's and Hermosa.
0: All right, I'll be in California next month. I'm on this.
1: You gotta. Yeah. It's right by the airport. I've taken right from the airport. I've gone right to Martha's to eat.
0: Wow.
1: Because I'll be like, I'll take the 6 a.m. get out there. I get there by 9.
0: Yeah.
1: And then I'm like, I need breakfast.
0: Boom.
1: Boom.
0: You see, I trust your recommendations. You're a guy who travels a lot and eats at a lot of different places. Like, I say this to people because I'm on the road, you know, probably 45, 46 weeks a year for stand-up.
1: Mm-hmm.
0: I know good stuff because I eat it everywhere. Like, and I trust my own recommendations the way I would trust yours, which I wouldn't say that about most people. Like, I have people here at work in television who weigh 73 pounds who tell me the best steakhouse in the city, and I'm like, you probably don't know it.
1: I could attest. I go to Hunt and Fish down the shore.
0: Yeah,
1: there,
0: you do.
1: And that's my favorite steakhouse.
0: Yeah.
1: I used to be a Del Frisco's guy, but then they came in, and obviously when you get pampered and you get treated properly, you're going to go to the same place.
0: Yeah, of course.
1: I go to 5-6 different places. That's it.
0: That's my favorite thing about New York is everybody's always like, we have 3,000 places. I'm like, you go to 5 of them. It doesn't. Yeah. You find your 5.
1: Yeah.
0: You get your starting rotation. And you play championship.
1: Most of my places are all on the island, though.
0: Yeah.
1: You know, because.
0: Do you ever go to my joint? I go to Bryant & Cooper a lot.
1: I was just there last Saturday.
0: That's pretty funny.
1: Two Saturdays ago, yeah.
0: They make a Cajun ribeye.
1: You know what I had? Crab meat cocktail, Cajun ribeye.
0: That's what I eat.
1: That's it.
0: Dude, when I just signed my last contract with Fox, I posted a photo of me, Jenny, and Lincoln at Brian and Cooper.
1: Okay.
0: And I was eating a crab, just like the crab and the Cajun ribeye.
1: That's all I get. And, you know, they're, and I'll even eat at the bar. Like, I've gone by myself, and I've sat at the bar, and that's exactly what I've eaten.
0: Brian Cooper is probably the heavyweight champion of Long Island steak, if we were going to get
1: them. And my other place is Rothman's.
0: Yeah, Rothman's is great.
1: And then Louis in Port Washington.
0: Oh, yeah.
1: I just filmed my interview with Adam Schefter at Louis.
0: Get out of here.
1: Yeah, it's airing today, so if you go on the site.
0: MacDaddyShow.com.
1: You'll see we had me, Patrick, and Adam had lunch at Louis.
0: Wow.
1: And the interview, the sushi was incredible.
0: Louis World Class, great cocktails. You could tie up your boat right to the dock there at
1: Louis.
0: Right
1: there, yeah.
0: That's the real thing. You're doing it all wrong. I should be, you should be interviewing me. The great big daddy.
1: Well, you know what? You are going to come on our show.
0: I better.
1: Absolutely.
0: It's a big damn deal. All right, quick commercial break. Back after this.
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0: 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Yo, Big Daddy, so you're going to Monday Night Football this week. Mm-hmm. You'll be out in L.A. You're eating Martha's breakfast in Hermosa. You're interviewing Bryan Cranston and Aaron Paul from Breaking Bad. That's a big damn deal.
1: Yeah.
0: And that's probably like 10% of what you're doing out there, knowing you. You're like an international. You're kind of the Dos Equis man. You know, the most international man in the world.
1: I got named something that's making me laugh, and I'm going to see him on Monday night because we haven't met. Uh-huh. Pat McAfee.
0: Get out.
1: They called me the Batman of the NFL.
0: You are. That's right.
1: So it was kind of funny. I'm like, okay. I've heard everything else, but that one was different. And then he's going to be there on Monday, so we're going to connect, and then it'll be kind of funny.
0: Wow, the Batman of the NFL. Well, be careful, because out in L.A., they don't have Wonder Woman. They have Wonder If It's a Woman. So play some defense. All right, yeah. Caped Crusader. Yeah. Play some defense, yes, while you're out there.
1: I'll feel my way around.
0: Big Daddy, you still got it. MacDaddyShow.com. You can hear new episodes every Monday, Wednesday, Friday. Thanks for doing this.
1: We'll be
0: looking for you on the sidelines Monday night.
1: Thank you.
0: Big Daddy. The show is over. Pay up and get out. Be a Republican, be a Democrat. Just don't be a...
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8: A new alert. I'm Roxanne Evans, Fox News. President Trump arriving back at the White House earlier than scheduled. He was supposed to return from his weekend trip to Camp David on Sunday. No word yet from the White House on why President Trump's visit was cut short. And the State Department issuing a new security alert Saturday, advising Americans currently in the Middle East to exercise heightened vigilance and prepare for potential travel disruptions. President Trump's early return comes as Saudi Arabia confirms Yemen's Houthi rebels tried to attack its capital with a ballistic missile. Fox's Stephanie Bennett has the latest.
9: The Houthis did not specify what they targeted, but said they attacked sensitive sites and there were no immediate reports of casualties. Now, video shows flames and a large plume of black smoke near King Khalid International Airport in Saudi Arabia's capital of Riyadh. Tracking website Flight Radar 24 reported major issues, including long delays. And for the first time in months, emergency air raid alerts sounded overnight across the capital as residents witnesses reported hearing loud explosions. It comes after days of escalating conflict between the kingdom and the Iran-backed Houthi rebels in neighboring Yemen.
8: Well, the Houthis pose a growing threat to global energy supplies following territorial gains along the Red Sea coast. Music star Ed Sheeran calling what's happening in Gaza catastrophic and unjustifiable. While opening a solo concert in Philadelphia Saturday, Sheeran says his shows are about unity and humanity, not politics. And this all comes after Macklemore was dropped as Sheeran's opener after making pro-Palestinian and genocide comments on stage. The U.S. military says it struck a vessel in the Caribbean for allegedly trafficking drugs. Four people on board were killed in that strike. 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
1: How did I lose weight? And I did lean right here. I did. I love this stuff. Listen, Brickhouse Nutrition been with me for a long time. So chatting with Miles, I'm up at like 235. True story. I never minded being 235, but you know what minded? My knees that were falling apart and my back. I'm like, I don't know what, before I started really lifting, probably about 190. So 235 was a lot. I said, I got to lose some LBs, Miles. 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
1: Back in action, fired up for a big hour of Fox Across America with your radio buddy Jimmy Failla. We're going to be joined by Giano Caldwell, Fox News political analyst, and he is, of course, our senior ambassador to tequila down there in Miami. You think I'm kidding? Giano is a major player on the Miami nightlife scene where he is based in South Beach, and he has an insane amount of insight into what they're doing in the black community. He actually wrote a best-selling book called Taken for Granted, How the Democrat Party Failed Black America.
2: Do you have a problem figuring out whether you're for me or Trump and you ain't black?
1: 888-788-9910, the phone number. Whether Joe Biden just took away your black card or not, you are all welcome. All races, persuasions, backgrounds, sexual orientations. I'm a conservative. I'm not doing a conservative talk show. I am doing an American talk show.
3: I don't care where you come from. I don't care what color you are. I don't care how smart you are. I don't care how dumb you are.
1: So there you go. You're all welcome. Be a Republican. Be a Democrat. Just do not, under any circumstances, be a bang. There you go. If you listen to the show every day, you might notice I say that at the top of every hour. You want to know why I still say it at every hour? Because you listen every day. You know the rule by now. So you hear me giving you the freaking rule at the top of every hour.
4: Shut up! Will you shut up?
1: But you know what? Levi May down at KRMG in Tulsa. Okay? Levi May was like, no, I actually like when you say it at the top of every hour. So new listeners get that you're bargaining with them on good terms. And the truth is, we always have new listeners because this is the fastest growing radio show in the world. 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
5: Don't call him a fat pig.
1: Stop it. It's okay. I like food, though. I do.
5: Sir, please do not call him a fat pig.
1: All right. That's enough out of the control room. But yeah, you're listening for the first time right now on Freedom AM 1490. Out in Big Spring, Texas, West Texas, my people, Odessa, Midland, good living out there. Okay. So if you're listening on 1490 or 103.9 FM, you are a new listener. You've probably heard me, you know, beat this rule into your head, because the truth is, if you're a good talk radio host, you don't want to talk to people for 3 hours a day that agree with you. You want to talk to everybody and just have real conversations. Because that's what America was built on. It was not built on one size fits all. We all see it one way. It was built on, you know, tactful disagreement. The reason the founding fathers drew up the Constitution with the limits on power that they did was to make sure one part of the country's ideology wasn't forced on the rest of us. That's why the electoral

0: En garde!
1: U.S. Olympians do it, and so does your college-bound neighbor Jane. 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
2: Okay, the people that are actually running that gorgeous state?
3: They don't know what the f*** they're doing. Do you understand that?
2: California is the epitome of what's wrong with one-party rule. When you have one party that has a monopoly at the top of the government, at the state legislature level, okay, all the way down into the counties, California has no checks on power. So every stupid liberal ideology that exists gets greenlit. And there is no oversight into all the wasteful spending. Think about the train nowhere. Okay, China and California started building their speed, their high-speed rails in the same year. Okay, China's almost, I believe, 2,000 miles into theirs. California hasn't built a mile yet. Okay, but they've spent an average of $28 million a mile because we've spent a few $100 billion on what this track is supposed to be. Unfortunately, they haven't built a mile yet. Think about the insanity of that. But California has, because of their liberal, legislature, they have a rubber stamp for any stupid entitlement program that comes along. Like, here is Gavin Newsom bragging that he gave health care to illegal immigrants. Listen to this, clip 9.
4: What they will say on Fox News is, why is Gavin Newsom out here in South Carolina? His state is in shambles, and he's not serving the people of South Carolina.
5: Well, I mean,
4: serving the people of California, excuse me.
5: Yeah, I think they deserve more than a $7.25 minimum wage here. I think they deserve more than a governor refuses to expand Medicaid. We not only expanded Medicaid, but we're the only state in America providing universal health care regardless of pre-existing condition, ability to pay, and your immigration status. I know how offensive that is to people, and I get how controversial that is. We delivered that.
2: So that's Gavin Newsom. I know how that controversial is, but we gave free health care to illegals. We delivered that.
6: That's stupid. Use your common sense.
2: Okay, really think about that. He thinks he did a good thing by putting illegal immigrants ahead of American citizens.
7: Not even close.
2: That's psychotic. You would have got disqualified from running for office for that as recently as Barack Obama. Here is Barack Obama running for president, saying illegal immigrants shouldn't be allowed to work in our country and make a living, let alone have a free living given to them. That's where we are. That's how far the Democrats have drifted to the left. Clip 33.
8: Illegal immigration is bad for illegal immigrants and bad for the workers they compete against. Replacing the flood of illegals with a regulated stream of legal immigrants who enter the United States after background checks and who are provided labor rights would enhance our security, raise wages, and improve working conditions for all Americans.
2: Ooh.
8: I fully appreciate, though, that we can't create a new guest worker program without making it as close to impossible as we can for illegal workers to find employment.
2: Okay, so imagine
8: we don't need new guest workers plus future undocumented immigrants. We need guest workers instead of undocumented immigrants.
2: So imagine Barack Obama saying illegal immigrants shouldn't even be allowed to work here. And now you got Gavin Newsom running for president on work here. They don't even have to work. I'm just going to give them free stuff in California. That's what he's doing, man.
9: That is so embarrassing.
2: But that's how far to the left the Democrats have drifted. And the reason our compassion gets abused and taken advantage of is because these Democrats are the beneficiaries of those abuses. Every one of these entitlement programs they green light gets scammed. But a lot of the money that gets scammed gets donated to their own political campaigns through third parties. Okay, and that's why all these arrests are happening right now. And understand, if you're following Todd Blanche, if you're following J.D. Vance, they're going to be arresting people in Republican states, too. OK, they have in some instances. And the reason why is because every single time the government decides to give something away for free, every single time that happens, there are going to be people who abuse and take advantage of our generosity. And that's where the fraud occurs. That's the reason the government is not supposed to solve every single issue facing you.
10: Government is not the solution to our problem. Government is the problem.
2: Okay, but here is our attorney general addressing.

0: announcing the latest round of fraud arrests. Okay, this is crazy stuff, but I'm going to play it for you because I just think it's all so bananas. Here it is, clip 32.
1: Just today, our great U.S. attorney in the Southern District of California, Adam Gordon, just held a press conference and announced just about an hour ago that there were 12 daycare fraudsters who were arrested this morning for funneling more than $10 million intended to help low-income families pay for childcare to what were really just completely bogus daycare facilities. Now, all 12 of these individuals were naturalized citizens from Syria, Afghanistan, Sudan, Iraq, and Somalia.
0: So that is Todd Blanche saying, yeah, no, Sudan, Iraq, Iran, yeah, they're getting money. Why are they getting money? Because there is this homeless industrial complex out in California. Just the way there's a migrant industrial complex. Every single time you let people into the country illegally and say, we've got to get them Medicare, we've got to get them housing, we've got to pay for their groceries. Okay, number one, you're giving every American taxpayer the finger. But number two, you're creating a situation that is ripe with massive fraud.
2: Thanks, big government weenuses.
0: I say thanks because guess who's paying for all this garbage fraud? You are. Gavin Newsom, okay, presides over a state where homelessness has doubled. It is now the least affordable state in America. Here was Gavin Newsom running for governor, saying if you don't fix homelessness and affordability, you're a failure. Well, guess what that makes him? A failure. Clip 8.
3: Affordability is number one. Issue of housing costs everywhere I go. That's the universal issue. Number two, people are just fed up with the homeless crisis in the state. No other state in the country as many people out in the streets and sidewalks as the state of California. I think if the next governor doesn't address the issue of affordability on housing, that governor will have failed. If we don't address the homeless issue in a meaningful way, we'll have failed also on a moral framework.
0: So that's Gavin Newsom saying if the next governor of California doesn't address homelessness and affordability, he will have failed. Well, that next governor was him. And homelessness has doubled, and it's now the least affordable state in America.
4: Get him out of here. Get him out.
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1: How did I lose weight? 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

0: you who's in a pickle. It's the host of Fox Across America, because I'm bringing on, for the second time this week, a superstar new member of my staff who is actually crushing it in her first week on the job. But she is joined by the man who begged me not to hire her. Say hello, I kid. Janesh is here and Max is back. Hello to the both of you.
1: Hi.
2: Jimmy.
1: It's
0: game day on Thursday. Everybody listening around the country knows that every Thursday, the lovely ladies of Fox News Saturday Night, Jen, Leo, and Annie join me on the show to kind of tell me who's going to be on and what's happening. Okay. Right. But you two, who were both already on this week, you came on your first day, did you not?
1: On Monday,
0: and did well. And you were like, it's going to suck.
1: I'm not going to do good.
0: You
1: did great. I blacked out. I don't remember.
0: You're so dramatic.
1: All I remember was, we're all going to die.
0: Yeah, she was rooting for the AI. But Max, you've met women like Janesh, who always tell you it's going to go bad and it goes good. Like, they just need that internal drama. Is that what it is?
1: Yeah, we like to say the opposite thing. So then, like...
0: it puts a little pressure on you to work hard. I do that a little bit as a comic. Right. But Max, have you ever dated those girls who on their birthday are dramatic?
2: No. Dated Filipino, though.
1: You dated a Filipino before?
2: Yeah, sure did.
1: My God.
0: Oh, you should see this fella.
1: So you were...
0: I'm kidding. His name is Manny Pacquiao.
1: I was going to say, the movie Obsessions for us. Oh, I'm just kidding.
0: Love it. We got to see it. I got to know. I got to know everything. But I know those people. Those people that are just like, oh my God. Like, I had a girlfriend who was... Yeah. Her birthday was like a tragedy. Like, oh my God.
1: I'm so old.
0: I'm so ancient. Yeah. I was like, relax, you're 11. You don't have homework. Like, what are we doing?
2: That's how I'm feeling right now at 33. I'm feeling old and exhausted.
0: Do you feel
2: exhausted.
0: Old at 33?
2: Yeah. I'm like pushing 40 in my head.
0: Does that...
1: That is pushing 40. I'm sorry.
0: So does that make you root for the AI? Where are you on the AI, Max? We're not going to die.
2: No, I don't think we're going to die. It's only helped me in my life just... day to day, just, you know, typing in whatever I need to type in and getting an answer immediately, or coming up with funny pictures. I mean, I just do it for
0: the
2: silly, immature things.
0: But my question to both of you is, you've both been here at Fox for a while. You were working on Will Cain before our show. You were working on Jesse Waters.
2: Yep.
0: And you were with Lord Radio, Guy Benson, in the next studio for a while. Shout out. We love Guy Benson
2: GB,
0: on the show.
2: Of course.
0: Shout out to GB. And the point is, you've seen this before. Like, we've seen the we're all going to die thing.
1: Yeah.
0: How many climate change sots videos have you cut for television in your career about someone saying we're all going to die? And then Fox being like, but here he is on a private jet, or here you know what I mean?
1: Right.
0: So I think for us, we finally have an advantage as people who work in media, because we can stay calm in the face of one of these.
1: Yeah.
0: But I do know people who don't work in media who think we're going to die now.
1: Well, we look ahead of things, right? We see, like, there is a lot of changes.
0: Mm-hmm.
1: We, you know, get briefed on a lot of the, you know, the AI stuff. So,
0: it doesn't really freak us out because we're ahead of the curve.
1: Mm-hmm. Yeah.
0: You know,
2: but I think it's kind of like the boomers.
0: Yeah.
2: They kind of are a little more scared because I don't think they understand it as much. Not that I understand AI. Yeah. I'm not a tech guru by any means, but I see everything that's going on, especially with social media. You kind of see.
1: Well, they're just so far behind. They're like, I don't think I can keep up with one more technology
0: thing. Because of freaking Bernie Sanders. 10 million people are emailing each other in the subject of the email line. Page paragraphs.
1: Oh my God.
0: We're all gonna die.
2: And they're all typing it with one finger each.
0: Saw this on Facebook.
1: Oh my
0: Time
1: God.
0: To
1: yes.
0: buy a bunker.
1: No, and that is the demographic too, or whatever, the audience that are showing their kids, like, is this AI? And it's like a sloth grabbing a kitty from the river, and like, I can't tell. That wasn't real.
2: I thought that was real.
0: Yeah. Do you know that famous meme? It's a fighter jet in Iran, and the guy behind it is on a Star Wars land speeder shooting at it with lasers.
1: No.
0: It's like some grandparent is sending this to their grandkids right now.
1: Yes.
0: Stay home tonight.
1: Yes.
0: But you want to laugh? It's like, the reason I don't even mind making fun of old people who are behind on technology is because compared to people my son's age, we're those old people.
1: Yeah, we're.
0: Do you know whatever app... Okay, whatever app we're going to run a promo for on our TV show this weekend. Okay, let's say it's like, follow us on Facebook, follow us on Twitter, follow us on whatever. Lincoln's not using that app. They're on like Yik Yak now. Did you know what Yik Yak is?
2: Very collegey, I feel like.
1: Yik-Yak?
2: You have to be in college in order to use that one.
0: But they're on, I've never even heard of Yik Yak.
1: I don't even know. I feel like a boomer. See, this is what I feel like a boomer.
0: That's what I mean. It's all degrees of separation from we're all old.
1: Yeah.
0: Okay. If Max, you're 33, come compared to a 17-year-old, you're 95.
2: Yeah,
0: you are the person we're making fun of who doesn't know about memes and technology in your own way. That's what's so crazy about right now. But when it comes to the AI, this is where, you know, China is very successful because they want America to slow down because obviously we're beating them right now. But they want to close the gap. They just want to give themselves time to catch up. So that who they go after is actually the little kids. Because the little kids who are on TikTok and stuff like that see all of this stuff in their feed about we're all going to die. And if you're Lincoln's age and you haven't worked at Fox News for 7 years, listening to climate change is going to kill us, it's going to kill us, net neutrality is going to kill us, you go like, oh my God, we're going to die.
1: Well, yeah. I mean, the data centers, and they were saying like, we're going to have brown water if we have these data centers because they cool them. We're not going to have any water, so we're going to die.
0: They're like, we're going to have brown water. Work? Flint, Michigan's like, that sounds amazing.
1: Yeah. It's better than this black water we have.
0: Yeah, this is better. Wow, it's lighting up, you guys. I love it. But I think our line of defense against Chinese influence campaigns, Max, is alcohol. Because kids Lincoln's age also aren't consuming a lot of hard news. They're drinking.
1: Yeah.
0: Like, he's up at college right now. He's not. They're not on Yik Yak to be like, did you see what Bernie Sanders said?
2: Right. Yeah. We're just so immersed with all of this that we're the only ones who really, like, understand, I guess, like, what's going on, if you even want to say that.
0: But that's also why I'm not freaked out.
1: Yeah.
0: It's because, and Elon Musk made this point earlier. He's like, you know, all of these tech CEOs are like, please regulate us. It's out of control. And by the way, do you want to donate to our IPO? If they thought it was going to kill us, they'd stop building it.
1: Right.
0: So I see through the BS. Janesh, you really downplayed expectations on the radio, but the segment's over. You did it. It was great.
1: Wow. Oh, my God, it's over?
0: After all of that drama. Let's and now you think it went fast. See? That's how it works. She comes in. She's like, it's going to suck. Then she kills
1: it. Wait, I have so much more to say. Hold on.
3: Get

How did I lose weight? And I did lean right here. I did. I love this stuff. Listen, Brickhouse Nutrition been with me for a long time. So chatting with Miles, I'm up at like 235. True story. I never minded being 235, but you know what minded? My knees that were falling apart and my back. 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

0: Bang. There it is. Fox Across America with Jimmy Failla. This is a big damn deal because not only is this next guest a Fox News political analyst, but he is our senior ambassador to Dos Hermanos Tequila. Giano Caldwell joining us on the Zoom. Hey, man.
1: Great to be with you, Jimmy.
0: I'll say.
1: And I'm a 1942 guy. I don't know what you mentioned.
0: Are you, though? I told people earlier, okay? I was building you up, but I wasn't lying. I said, you are a guy. Now, you're getting married. Maybe things will calm down. I don't know. Okay. But you are a guy that's a pretty big fixture on the Miami nightlife scene. Are you not? That's not a bad thing. That's a good thing. But would you not consider yourself a guy who's out there? I mean, you go out.
1: I used to be a guy that was out there. And now that I'm in a different phase of my life, I prefer to be home.
0: Mm-hmm. Wow. Did you rehearse that?
1: No. Look, I had a gun to my head while I was saying it, right?
0: That was a proof of life video from, wow, that was something. No, I kid, but the point
1: right
0: is,
1: here. That's what I'm saying.
0: I love Stephanie. Okay. That is amazing. That is amazing. Tell her to respond to my text. I'm kidding. Anyway, so hold on. So the point I was making before you came on is that I say you have a lot of conversations in the black community. And, you know, I've been playing them Stephen A. Smith clips all week long about some of the similar takes the two of you have about politics in this moment and the Democrats and black voters and everything like that. And I don't think the average media outlet is as attuned to what's actually happening right now as a guy like you is who's out and about. Would you not say?
1: I would say that the media has oftentimes ran stories with an agenda to help the Democratic Party. We know that. That's been going on for many, many years. And when you think about somebody like Stephen A. Smith, who is an independent who's extraordinarily successful in the broadcast business, $100 million contract, one of the most decorated journalists you can find, newspaper, TV, et cetera, et cetera. This guy is a very powerful voice, and it's not just in the black community. So you may be aware that the NABJ gave him this thumbs down award, of course. And with that, they're saying, hey, you're being too harsh about what you say about certain women, black women, Michelle Obama, Joy Reid, Jasmine Crockett, et cetera, when in fact, he's just been criticizing constructively things that they've done or said in the Democratic Party in and of itself. And when you have somebody that powerful, people oftentimes will come against you immediately. And I had to learn that very early in life. Just questioning the Democratic Party will get you called all kinds of names, from sellout, Uncle Tom's, et cetera, et cetera.
0: Now, to be fair, most of those were from my burner account.
1: Right.
0: So, I mean, I've deleted a lot of those tweets. I kid. We're talking to Giano Caldwell. Yes, as a black conservative, you are ostracized and attacked by liberal media. But what's funny is Stephen A. Smith is a good example of how you don't have to be a black conservative. You just have to dare question the orthodoxy. And now he's being called like a freaking race traitor. And Stephen A. Smith is the first guy to tell you he doesn't like Trump. But the Democrats have gotten a lot of things wrong. And you know what's funny? Even Chris Rock, I run into Chris Rock at comedy clubs once in a while. He was quoted last week as saying Trump got one thing right. The news is fake. And once people believe that, it's really hard to buy into all the mass hysteria they sell us in regards to Trump.
1: 100%. And what Democrats realize is because Stephen A. Smith is such a massive voice throughout communities across America, the midterm's coming up. So you don't want somebody who's well-respected across the spectrum coming in and saying, you know what, Democrats, why did you do that?
0: Yeah.
1: Conservatives have a point about these Democratic socialists, or taxes as another example. Now, he said he's liberal on social issues. I understand that. But still in all, anyone questioning the Democratic Party that's a major force, they're looking to take them down. And Stephen A. said in a podcast that Democrats contacted NABJ, which I'm assuming he's saying they were the reason he got the thumbs down award.
0: Yeah, the National Association of Black Journalists went after Stephen A. Smith for questioning, in all honesty, which is so funny about it, too. One of the big points he was making was about California and how he can't go to California because the tax code, the minute he lands, starts hitting him for additional taxes based on his. Do you know that I thought Hannity was making that up, our mutual friend Sean Hannity? Because he once said, he's like, yeah, you know, when I come to New York, the minute they start running a tax meter on the guy. Now, at first, I was like, oh my God, that's insane. Then the second thing I thought of was, I'm not making that much money. Wouldn't you like to make enough money that they literally have like a timer on the side of your car, and when it crosses state lines, the meter just starts running? I don't have that deal.
1: No, neither one of us do. But I've heard this for many years. Yeah. They track or ping your phone.
0: Yes.
1: So if you're in New York, they're going to ping your phone. If you're in California, it's the same thing, especially when you're declaring residency somewhere else. It's troublesome, but you know, people are waking up. This is ridiculous.
0: But isn't that the proof that government spending is out of control when they have to tap your phone like a jealous girlfriend? Right. Where are you going to be this weekend? I'm going fishing. With who? You know, that'll be $8,598 in taxes. You didn't say you were on the California side. That's funny.
1: Exactly right. And notice we're talking about people with $100 million plus contracts. Stephen A. Smith, Sean Hannity, bazillionaires at this point.
0: Unbelievable. Unbelievable. I'm glad you pointed to that. I was about to start a GoFundMe for Hannity.
1: Hannity will be the first one to say, what do you need? Matter of fact, I'm sure he looks at the clothes you wear in the office to buy you new things all the time.
0: Oh, Giotto, the connection's breaking up. I don't know where you... I'm kidding. Talking to Giano Caldwell. Yeah, Sean, you want to know a funny story about Sean Hannity? He hates my fashion so much that one time when I was interviewing Ainsley, he called into the show to complain about it. Because he was watching on Fox Nation, and he called in to complain about my pink denim jacket. So obviously, you know me, and you know how this works. When I did Hanging with Sean Hannity, his big hit podcast, what do you think I wore to the podcast? The pink jacket. Oh, yeah. He almost did his karate on me. But that's all right. You know what I mean? I'm into that. I'm into that.
1: One of the best guys you'll ever meet in your life, Sean Hannity.
0: I always say this to people. It's my favorite thing on the road, okay? Is if you've been watching Fox for 30 years and you literally hate watched it. Like, you watched it at night to watch Hannity. And then you went and like hit a heavy bag or whatever you did to get yourself angry. The minute you'd meet him in person, you'd be like, this guy's great. I love this guy.
1: Yeah.
0: You know, isn't it funny? It is my favorite thing in the world about him. Do you want a funny story? Hannity story? He'd mind me telling this. When Langan's, the bar across the street from Fox, that you're no longer allowed into. I'm kidding. That's not true. You're a big hit there. When the original Langan's down the block from Fox closed, he went in there and guest bartended their last night in business and brought a bazillion dollars and gave it to the owners. Like, he did that.
1: I'm sure he did.
0: He was bartending.
1: That's the kind of man he is. And I got to tell you, he's been someone that has especially been there for me with the loss of my brother. I mean, we talked for months, just calling me. How are you doing? How's the investigation? How's your family doing? This is a man that I could never say anything negative about because he's that great of a guy. And I know that for some people may not make sense, but there are rare good people out there, and Sean Hannity is absolutely one of them.
0: Yeah, 100%. We're talking to Giano Caldwell. He's trying to get invited to Hannity's wedding. I'm kidding. Here we are. Stop it. So when you see this, there's a really interesting thing, because this is the one question I wanted to ask you, is the Abdul Al-Sayed was on the Breakfast Club with Charlamagne. Because he's you know, trying to make the rounds, and Charlamagne is, you know, another trendsetter and thought leader in the community. Abdul Al-Sayed is polling. The socialists are polling really low with black voters. You know, you'd expect it with Latinos in Florida who fled socialism. But a lot of black voters don't like socialists either. And there are socialist candidates running, like Angie Dixon. But the point is, they're polling really low. Why do you think that is?
1: I mean, a few different reasons. Eventually, socialism comes for you.
0: Yeah.
1: At the end of the day, it's all about taxing the rich. But I think we've been hearing this tax the rich from Bernie Sanders and many other people for a number of years. And when you see them do it in cities like Chicago and elsewhere, the billionaires flee, and then they go down to the next bunch, and then the next bunch, and eventually it hits you.
0: Yeah.
1: So socialism has never been a promising topic. They've tried to make it sexy because you can't see the results in America like you can in Cuba or Venezuela or any of these other countries that have been under socialist rule.
0: Yeah.
1: Noticing that it's only the white young liberals who are making a ton of money are the ones that are supportive of these particular candidates is insane.
0: Yep. The rest of the Democratic Party is either denying they have any relationship with socialism, or they're putting a very generous Instagram filter on socialism. You know, they're trying to make it look a lot prettier than it is and giving you this utopian scam. But I mean, the truth is probably the most influential guy on the digital side has been Hassan Piker, and Hassan Piker's parents are loaded and bought him a $3 million house. So capitalism has been pretty good to the Piker family, has it not?
1: Man, I got to tell you, I had a debate with Hassan Piker. I'm literally sitting next to him, seat to seat, Fox LA. You can find it on YouTube, okay. This debate that I did with him. Man, I went after that guy so hard. He was shaking. You can see the sweat coming down his face.
0: They don't
1: Where's the control when you need them?
0: Because they can't defend any of this. You know what
1: exactly
0: I'm saying?
1: Exactly right. Especially not in person. They can talk to an audience of thousands of people through a camera, but you can't really say that to someone's face and think that it's okay. Like, when you can't stand toe-to-toe and spout the rhetoric of deception and think that it won't get called out.
0: And to be clear, and during this debate, you didn't even have the good edibles that you use on my show. Kidding. Gianno.
1: I don't do edibles.
0: I know.
1: That's why when you tried to offer me one before the show last time, I said, no thanks.
0: Stop it. If I'm giving you an edible, it's an arrangement. It's flowers made out of chocolate. That's enough. Gianno, I love you, pal. I understand I'm going to see
1: love
0: you soon.
1: You back.
0: I understand I'm going to see you soon on Fox News Saturday night again. That's a big damn deal.
1: I'm so excited to be joining you guys again, and thank you for extending the invitation. I just imagine all the black people have declined.
0: Stop
1: it. So now you're saying, we got room again.
0: That's not true. We have Rachel Dolezal coming on. I'm kidding. You're the best.
1: Well, I'm sure she'll be a big hit, just not for the black people.
0: Good stuff, man. I'll see you soon.
1: See you, brother.
0: The Talk great Gianno Caldwell, but you can't go anywhere. Wait, there's more. This is like a full-blown radio infomercial. Knuckleballs. Okay, no, that's not a euphemism for something that happens to you at the end of nickel beer night. It is a famed pitch that has won the world of baseball over from generation to generation. One of my favorite people here at Fox News, Brian Gaffney, has a phenomenal new book out about the knuckleball, the pitch his sons throw. We're also going to get into the fact that he's a bit of a pain in the ass dad at youth sporting events. So much to talk about. Don't go anywhere. Brian Gaffney in studio when we come back.
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0: hold it up nice and high for those fancy Fox One cameras. The book, School of Hard Knucks, My Three Sons and Baseball's Wildest Pitch. The author, one of Fox News' wildest employees. I kid. Brian Gaffney's here, and the crowd goes, wow, what's up, man?
1: Hey, how you doing? Thanks for having me on. This
0: better,
1: is awesome.
0: Better now. I was so psyched when you handed me this book last week because I grew up a Yankee fan in the 80s, so I was rolling with the Negroes.
1: Yes.
0: Phil and Joe Negro.
1: Yes.
0: Who, I'm not mistaken, have a bit of a presence in this book.
1: They do. Well, Phil is the GOAT.
0: Yep.
1: Greatest. 318 wins. Mm-hmm. And, you know, if you flip through that, you see my little guy, Ben, who I think you know from a couple of your comedy shows.
0: Yep.
1: Yeah. Learn from it.
0: Yes, Ben learned from Phil Negro. But has Ben learned from Brian Gaffney? Because one of my favorite chapters in here is Ben had a coach that let him call his own.

0: game as a pitcher.
1: Yeah.
0: But you had coded language and you were telling him what type of pitch to throw from the stands. You are that guy. Do you know how many hits I've done on like Waters World of the dad at the youth sporting event? I've never got to interview that guy. I'm usually watching him, a video of him punching a referee at a youth hockey game. I don't get him in my studio every day.
2: All right, in all fairness, I did not override the coach's call.
0: You didn't. You didn't.
2: He's letting Ben call his own game, so all I did was just give him a little code as to when to throw that knuckleball.
0: No, I don't actually mind it. Like, a dad in the stands who's riding shotgun with the kid, trying to give him some direction, is not our youth sport problem. You want to know what our genuine youth sport problem is? It's in travel sports. It's thermoses, because none of them have coffee.
2: Yep.
0: And you know this. Every single woman who walks into a youth sporting event with a thermos is sloshed.
2: Right.
0: If you're at a travel soccer game, I didn't know that, because Lincoln didn't play a lot of travel sports. But when a couple of summers that he played soccer, okay, every mom was bombed. Like, you know what I mean? Women I live down the street with show up to a soccer game with a British accent. They're so drunk.
2: Right.
0: And they start yelling at the ref. You're not that guy. I was just having a little fun.
2: My wife did that at T-ball.
0: Yes.
2: You know, I'm just...
0: Well, listen, at T-ball, I get you got a lot of money bet on the game. I get it. You got to be on top of this. But I love this book so much because it's a lot of things to me. And it starts with a dad's relationship to his kids and how so much of your communication with your sons is filtered through baseball. Yes. I grew up with that. Me and my dad would, you know, if something good happened, you're like, the Yankees are the best. And if something goes wrong, you're like, ah, screw them. Don Mattingly's overrated. You know
2: what
0: I mean?
2: Right.
0: So much of that, I think, is relatable to everybody out there listening who has some type of, whether it's sports or pop culture, you have this channel through which you communicate with the adults in your life. And
2: scouting
0: for you, it was baseball.
2: Or other things. Absolutely. Yes.
0: I love that. We're talking to Brian Gaffney, the book School of Hard Knucks. It is on sale everywhere now. You can buy multiple copies. And what's fascinating about it is it really does talk about the history and progress, not only of your sons throwing the knuckleball, but in Major League Baseball, where there's not a lot of guys.
2: Matt Waldron was the last guy. He was with the Padres. They cut him.
0: Mm-hmm.
2: I think he may have been picked up by by the Nationals, Blue Jays, and then maybe the Nationals. So he's sort of out there. But, you know, back in our day, you're talking about the 80s, was kind of the golden age where they had real stars. You had the Negroes. You had
0: Charlie Huff.
2: Are you old enough to remember Wilbur Wood?
0: Come on, Wilbur Wood.
2: He started both games of a doubleheader against the Yankees.
0: Isn't that crazy? Because the knuckleball guys have a rubber arm, a lot of them.
2: Well, they're throwing it 65 miles. They're throwing it like little leaguers.
0: Yes, and then which is hilarious. I was telling that to the girls on my TV show today when I was explaining the rundown on today's show. I said, we're talking about the knuckleball. Annie didn't know what it was. Because, I mean, if you're Annie's age, you're like 22, you might know R.A. Dickey. But if you don't know R.A. Dickey, you don't know the knuckleball. Because Tim Wakefield, who let up the famous home run to Aaron Boone in 2003, she wasn't born.
2: That's right.
0: So the knuckleball is a really unique fraternity. And ultimately, that's what made so many people cooperate with the book, right?
2: I mean, Ron Luciano, the famous umpire, called him, this tiny little cult that never seems to die.
0: Yeah.
2: But the thing about these guys is all of them, with the possible exception of Phil Niekro, all of them turned to the pitch after their conventional skills failed them.
0: That's cool.
2: So they're all, I found them at least, this sense of humility.
0: Mm-hmm.
2: And the fact that, you know, I remember going down to Atlanta and seeing my 12-year-old Ben throwing with the greatest ever to throw it.
0: Yeah.
2: And thinking, what is going on here?
0: Yeah, that's crazy.
2: How is this happening?
0: Yeah.
2: Here's Phil with his Hall of Fame jacket telling, you know, you do this, do that, and what have you. And my son just sort of taking it in. So, but the fact that these guys are doing this.
0: Yeah.
2: I think a lot of it is they don't want to see this thing go away.
0: Yeah. They want to keep up that balloon, which I think is amazing. And everybody listening can keep up their balloon. It's the School of Hard Knucks. You can get it everywhere. Books are on sale. And I will just tell you before I lose you to this hard break in 40 seconds, I enjoyed this book so much because you really take the ride with your kids. And as a guy who just sent a kid to college, okay, my kid isn't playing baseball. He's playing beer pong. But the point is there's something for every parent, even those drunk soccer moms.
2: I would say so. And listen, one of the great blessings of my life is I had kids, as you do, who let you go along for that.
0: Amen.
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6: Returning to Washington, I'm Deborah Valentine, Fox News. President Trump arriving back at the White House earlier than scheduled. He was supposed to return from his weekend trip to Camp David on Sunday. No word yet from the White House on why President Trump's visit was cut short. The State Department issuing a new security alert Saturday advising Americans currently in the Middle East to exercise heightened vigilance and prepare for potential travel disruptions. The president's early arrival comes as Saudi Arabia confirms it intercepted a ballistic missile fired by Yemen's Houthi rebels targeting the capital city of Raida. The thwarted morning strike marks a major escalation in the regional conflict. The Iran-backed Houthis also targeted critical oil facilities, sparking immediate concerns across global shipping corridors. There were protesters outside Lincoln Financial Center in Philadelphia, where Ed Sheeran was performing his first show since dropping rapper Macklemore from the bill. Demonstrators were calling for support of Palestinians. When Sheeran hit the stage, he showed support for Gaza, saying what's happening is catastrophic and unjustifiable. Meanwhile, fans at the stadium were outside ahead of the show, not caring about the controversy over Macklemore.
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8: I kind of like his view on just sticking to the music. I mean, that's what everyone comes together for. That's what we're all here to hear, is just his music.
9: Obviously, we thought about it, but it wasn't anything that was going to deter us from coming. I'm here for the music and not anything else.
6: Sheeran has been saying the decision to pull Macklemore from the show's lineup was not his. He blamed his tour promoter as well as stadium owner Robert Kraft. The U.S. military says it struck a vessel in the Caribbean for allegedly trafficking drugs. At least four people were reportedly killed in that strike. In college football, LSU coach Lane Kiffin loses to his former team as eighth-ranked Ole Miss beats number seven Tigers 32-24. 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
2: How did I lose weight? 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
4: 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Gary McNamara and Eric Harley talk about everything from politics to social issues and news of the day. 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
5: All across America, we are Red Eye Radio. 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
6: Hi. By the way, it's a new record. I'm here 2 days in a row. it's the joke.
5: You don't miss that much. It's a little bit of an exaggeration.
6: I work 24/7. I work 24 days a year.
5: You're not Stern.
6: 7 months.
5: You said that yesterday. I
6: know. We'd all like to get that schedule. Isn't that what we call retiring? Anyway. but the.
5: Made me think of something, because go ahead. I've got something after you're done.
6: I was just saying, update on Dad, because first of all, you and I have to keep in mind our listeners are always very sweet. Anytime we talk about our parents or family members or anything going on in our personal lives, they reach out to us with prayers and great thoughts and we definitely feel the love. I remember being here, when your mother passed, being on the air, and it was overwhelming I was feeling, and
5: you just
6: I
5: gave
6: was,
5: me goosebumps. By the way,
6: I was, you know, I didn't personally know your mom, but I feel like I did, mm-hmm. you know. But it was a loss for our radio family, and so for my dad, who was in the hospital recently, and he's been battling an incurable blood cancer. Today, on Wednesday, I went back down. I've been going down there every day. Thursday, I have the day off because we have professional caretakers at the house all day and meal prep and
5: you
6: and
5: have the
6: else.
5: Day off
6: for dad.
5: Not from the show.
6: I'm thinking about it. Thinking about leaving here in a few minutes, but thinking about leaving early. No, but it was, so I, he,

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1: How did I lose weight? 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

0: We're Red Eye Radio. He is Eric Carly, and I'm Gary McNamara. Welcome and good morning. Coming up here on the show today, following the bottom of the hour, we got a ton of stuff. Number one, we have to touch on it. Bernie Sanders' 32-hour work week.
1: Yeah, we talked. I joked about it yesterday.
0: Yeah, we never really got to it.
1: We never really covered the actual issue.
0: So we will get to that coming up here on the show. And I thought I should bring this up because one of the things we've often talked about is when there's a big health care bill or something, you know, in Congress or whatever, we said, well, people talk about, you know, they, of course, they care about health care, but most people aren't in the system.
1: Right.
0: You know, they're not in the system. The vast majority of people are not sick at one time.
1: Right.
0: So they're not immediately affected by the healthcare system. Just a couple points I wanted to make on that. When you were talking about your father, it reminded me that I'm actually in the healthcare system more than I've ever been right now.
1: Yeah. Right.
0: You know,
1: yeah.
0: How are they responding?
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3: How did I lose weight? And I did lean right here. I did. I love this stuff. 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True story. I never minded being 235, but you know what minded? My knees that were falling apart and my back. 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

0: early return. I'm Deborah Valentine, Fox News. President Donald Trump making a surprising early return home from his trip to Camp David. Fox's Chanley Painter in New York has the details.
1: President Trump is back in Washington after cutting his weekend trip to Camp David short. It's not clear what prompted him to come back a day early. His return comes as his administration weighs next steps in the war with Iran and ahead of his trip to New York next week for the UN General Assembly.
0: Tehran has reportedly set the terms for talks with the U.S., including unfreezing Iranian assets and lifting the naval blockade on Iranian ports. The president's early arrival comes as Saudi Arabia confirms it intercepted a ballistic missile fired by Yemen's Houthi rebels targeting the capital city of Raida. The thwarted morning strike marks a major escalation in the regional conflict. The Iran-backed Houthis also targeted critical oil facilities, sparking immediate concerns across global shipping corridors. No casualties were reported. Ed Sheeran performing his first show Saturday in Philadelphia since dropping rapper Macklemore from his tour. Sheeran said his promoter made the decision after Macklemore made pro-Palestinian comments on stage. Earlier this month, protesters gathered outside of the site of the show, Lincoln Financial Field, to lend support to Palestine.
2: Free, free Palestine!
0: The controversy has caused Sheeran's ticket sales to decline and his supporting acts to drop out. The U.S. military says it struck a vessel in the Caribbean for allegedly trafficking drugs. At least four people were reportedly killed in the strike. The U.S. military has conducted 69 such strikes, resulting in at least 231 deaths. 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
12: How did I lose weight? 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
1: How did I lose weight? And I did. Lean, right here. I did. I love this stuff. 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So chatting with Miles, I'm up at like 235. True story, I never minded being 235, but you know what minded? 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
4: 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These aren't just miles. These are moments. 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

0: details.
1: They did not state a specific threat, but called for Americans to exercise heightened vigilance and be aware of potential travel disruptions in the region. The alerts cite recent fighting between Saudi Arabia and the Iran-backed Houthi militants in Yemen. This after the group claimed attacks on sensitive sites across Saudi Arabia yesterday. Saudi officials confirm air defenses intercepted a ballistic missile over Riyadh. A fire broke out at a fuel tank near the airport, but it's not clear if it was caused by that attack. Other civilian infrastructure were also reportedly targeted. The Houthis have recently seized more territory in Yemen, tightening their grip on a strategic Bab el-Mandab Strait.
0: Tehran has reportedly set the terms for new talks with the U.S. that include getting rid of sanctions on Iran and the end to the U.S. naval blockade of Iranian ports. Germany's leadership isn't on the ballot, but local elections today could still put the country's chancellor in danger.
2: German leader Friedrich Merz is under pressure. His Christian Democrat Party performed badly in one set of local elections earlier this month to the benefit of the far-right AfD. Two more regional votes today could seal Merz's fate. The centre-right chancellor will be hoping a centre-left party does him a favour and keeps the AfD out. Merz's personal approval ratings have fallen as low as 14% in some polls. The AfD has seen success in the former East Germany by promising to restrict immigration and restore access to cheap Russian energy. Jonathan Savage, Fox News.
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0: Sarah Carley and I'm Gary McNamara. Now, interesting enough that that's one of the reasons. One of the reasons that the median salary went up last month. Let me just make sure here. In the last year, even though real wages went down,
1: right,
0: as compared to inflation, but median wages over the last year went up. You're like, how? Number one, they work more hours. Number two, listen to this here.
1: Mm.
0: At the same time, the number of workers with a college degree or higher last year increased by 1.8 million, while their median earnings declined 1.1%.
1: Wow.
0: By contrast, earnings for high school grads increased 5.5%. Remember, inflation 3.4.
1: Yeah, right.
0: So if you had a college degree, you got killed.
1: Yeah.
0: If you're a high school grad, increase 5%.

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1: How did I lose weight? 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
2: 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Gary McNamara and Eric Harley talk about everything from politics to social issues and news of the day. 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
3: All across America, we are Red Eye Radio. He is Eric Harley and I'm Gary McNamara.
4: Hi. By the way, it's a new record. I'm here 2 days in a row. it's the joke.
3: You don't miss that much. It's a little bit of an exaggeration.
4: I work 24/7. I work 24 days a year.
3: You're not Stern.
4: 7 months.
3: You said that yesterday.
4: We'd all like to get that schedule. Isn't that what we call retiring? Anyway.
3: Made me think of something. Because go ahead. I've got something after you're done.
4: I was just saying, update on Dad, because first of all, you and I have to keep in mind our listeners are always very sweet. Anytime we talk about our parents or family members or anything going on in our personal lives, they reach out to us with prayers and great thoughts and we definitely feel the love. I remember being here, when your mother passed, being on the air, and it was overwhelming I was feeling, and
3: you just
4: I
3: gave
4: was,
3: me goosebumps. By the way,
4: I was, you know, I didn't personally know your mom, but I feel like I did, mm-hmm. you know. But it was a loss for our radio family, and so for my dad, who was in the hospital recently, and he's been battling an incurable blood cancer. Yesterday, on Wednesday, I went back down. I've been going down there every day. Thursday, I have the day off because we have professional caretakers at the house all day and meal prep and
3: you have the
4: else.
3: Day off
4: for Dad.
3: Not from the show.
4: I'm thinking about it. Thinking about leaving here in a few minutes. But thinking about leaving early. No, but this was a follow-up with his primary care, his general physician. And that happens when you go into the doctor. If you go into the hospital and you have as many issues as my 93-year-old father has, then they have to get everything straightened. And my dad is very good, you know, so far on cognitive issues. My mother is not. And so it's a balance. And they're both living in the home right now with great professional care. Again, I can't say enough about I can't say nothing about those professional caretakers. I can't say enough about those professional caretakers. It's, they're just amazing people. But we went to doctor. I drove after we got off the air. Helps with some things in the morning. It was kind of a light day, relatively speaking, with what we've been through with his hospitalization. But we get there and everything was really smooth. He sits in the lobby for not even 2 minutes. They call him, the nurse's assistant or whoever it is comes out and calls your name. All right, and bring him back, and then he's done in 10 minutes. I was answering email, didn't have time to answer all my email, actually, work email, in the lobby. And so on the way home, he told me, he goes, hey, can you come down and take me if I have to go to the hospital or any doctor's visit for any reason? Because when I took him last week, we were on vacation, so it actually worked out that way. He had a nurse with him, and he wasn't at a point where he required an ambulance, but it was getting worse, and I wasn't that far away. So I went, and he really wanted me to be there anyway. I had to be there anyway. And when we got him there, they got him right in, and this isn't always the case. And there was no preferential treatment or anything like that. It's just a 93-year-old comes in with all of the symptoms and condition he was in, and they took him in. They had a chest X-ray within minutes. They had a CT scan almost immediately following. They had a treatment plan right away. It happened so quick. And then yesterday, his follow-up. And by the way, when he hopped back in the car, so I drive up and we get him out right there at the door. He can walk fine. He's slow, but he can walk. He can walk. He walks back to the car when I go to drive through to pick him up. I say, okay, you're going to set your appointment at the front desk. Your next appointment, I'll go get the car and bring it around. So he comes out and he gets in the car and he goes, hey, I think I got my sea legs back. My dad was Navy starting at the age of 18, served on the USS Samuel N. Moore.

0: En garde!
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2: People ask, you know, what is the thing that has gotten you more response? You know, what's the issue that has gotten you more response than anything else ever as a radio talk show host? You know, the budget, you know, debt, whatever.
3: Right.
2: No, not even close. I said by far number one. And I'm talking about USA basketball, the women's team winning 5 gold medals or whatever it is, or championships in a row, and they just dominate. And it's my parents. Talking about my parents that has gotten more response than anything else, because I believe it's so
3: relatable.
2: It's so relatable to everybody, and it is also, it's interesting and fascinating how you go through all of these things, how you deal with things like, you know, like real life. I know that I got a lot of response when because I hate the term, you know, you hear a politician go, it's the new normal, and it drives me crazy.
3: Yeah.
2: But when I, for example, talk about my dad with his dementia, and like I said, probably 99% of the time he's not there. Yeah. You know, he's in his own delusions.
3: But we're going through that with my mother-in-law.
2: Yeah. And so you it becomes a new normal because it has to. You have to push aside the reality of, you know, every single day saying, you know, especially in the very beginning, because his came pretty quick.
3: Yeah.
2: And it really was shocking when it happened. And you almost, as a collective, and I mean the family all together, saying, we've got to deal with it and make the happy moments the happy moments. You have to make it the new normal. You cannot just focus on it day in and day out, and going into a massive depression yourself.
3: Right.
2: And that's where I look at my family and my siblings, especially, and my brother-in-law, who's part of all of it.
3: Yeah.
2: And even my, you know, my nephews, my nieces and nephews, my nephews and niece. And it's just, you know, everybody has just, you know, made that decision. And part of it's, you can make that decision because we would know what our father would say.
3: Yes.
2: Don't you sit there and go into depression over me.
3: Right.
2: You go live your life. You do what you have to do.
3: Which is part of your father's mantra of do the job.
2: Yeah.
3: Or as he said, do the job now. But, you know, you've got, because it's the responsibility in life. And I said that to my father. I said, Dad, my wife and I have talked about this from the beginning of our marriage, the better part of 4 decades now that we've been together. And we've always talked about, this is what you do, and to the extent that you can. Like with my mother-in-law, she requires full-time residential treatment, and you have to know that that's the best place for them, even though that's the hardest place to leave them after every visit. My parents aren't there yet, but my dad has had that conversation with me in recent months. You know, it may come to that point. But yeah, you look at that and that's it. It really is about, you know, this is what you do. And, you know, I think about, I was in the lobby of the doctor's office today waiting on Dad. They had a report on young people going into trades. We've talked about this, but this new study that came out and showed a survey. How many young people are going into trades? They're learning to become, they're doing hands-on jobs. They're learning to become electricians and, you know, and plumbers and everything else. And they're moving away from the college education, or maybe they're doing a combination of both, a hybrid of both. Mm-hmm. And I think to myself, because I talked to my dad's neighbor, Dovey, about, he's very strong about, you know, he kind of talks a lot like we do in that, do people know how things work? In fact, I had a conversation with him just yesterday when I pulled up to take Dad. And I said, you know, Dobie, we talk about that a lot because he knows what I do. And I said, we talk about that a lot, about do they understand how we got here as a nation, how freedom is earned and preserved, because he served in Vietnam like my father. And he, you know, and he's one of these guys. He served early on, by the way. He told me yesterday. I didn't know that, but it was very early on in Vietnam. But you, you the

0: These are the things that we, as I'm looking at that television story in the lobby, watching that television story about young people going into trades, I'm thinking to myself, this is not bad news. It didn't feel like it was being presented that way. I don't know what channel it was, actually. I'm not sure what they had it on. It may have been local news. I don't remember. But it caught my ear.
1: Yeah, there's been a number of stories over the last couple of weeks about how that is happening.
0: Yeah, and I think, you know, okay, this is a good thing because we should understand. You know, AI is going to have a lot of positives and, you know, a few negatives here and there. That's just the way technology works. I don't have a fear of AI. I think there's been this big fear building of AI. And I think the left fears AI because they don't want people learning more things.
1: Well, when you talk about, you know, everything here, it's really what we've been talking about this week, where we talk about the ignorance of people who say this country sucks and they have no idea what the Constitution is.
0: Right.
1: They can't even tell you, you know, why it is the way that it is.
0: Right.
1: And we expanded it, you know, this week to just the history of technology in this country and where we were just 100 years ago and people walking around saying, my life is so tough.
0: Yeah.
1: If you actually know the history of technology and governments.
0: Yeah.
1: And you understand the Constitution and you understand where we were as a society and how hard life was compared to now.
0: Yeah.
1: Because everything's relative.
0: Right.
1: And when you look back at it and these people, it's so tough. It's not tough at all.
0: It's not tough.
1: It's not even close to being tough the way that it used to be.
0: Yeah.
1: And we've got a bunch of whiners and complainers.
0: Yes.
1: And part of it is complete ignorance. They have no idea. And I was telling you this the other day. The whole thing, well, one person used to be able to work one job, and my father always said, where the hell did that come from? I was working three jobs in the early 50s.
0: Yeah.
1: But if you look at it, except for the very short time of a world war, where, you know, so you go 1946 to maybe the mid-60s, that 20-year period where you had a baby boom and you had, you know, you came out of a depression and then a war and then the economic engine boomed where people got a lot more material things than they ever had before.
0: Yeah.
1: You know, you think about it before that. That was a very short period of time. And then as always things change and there's creative destruction and technology moves on to something else.
0: Right.
1: It was hard.
0: ATMs killed a lot of jobs. Oh, remember, Scott, Barack Obama said it.
1: Idiotic.
0: And that means it must be true.
1: But if you look at it if you say, okay, we had a burst of a short period of time where the economy might have been, you know, a lot better at that point. Maybe it was for a few people.
0: Yeah.
1: But for the majority of people, they still had to work like crazy. My father, as he said, and my father wasn't, you know, my father was not a blue collar worker.
0: Right.
1: He was an engineer.
0: Right.
1: And so, but he was an engineer. He was an engineer at one company, a machinist at the other, doing something else. He was working one full time job and two part time jobs.
0: Well, that's
1: while my mother was home.
0: Right.
1: You know, and because they wanted to have kids and that's what it required in order to live in, you know, and this would have, they got married, I think, in 51.
0: Mm-hmm.
1: Yeah.
0: Yeah.
1: I think, 51. So, you know, and so that was all the way through into the 60s before I remember him just working one job.
0: Right. I mean, that's for me. I remember my dad would moonlight, as a undercover security guard at a store. He would walk around with a cart full of things and look for shoplifters. And also he went to night school to finish get his master's degree.
1: But we didn't have close to the material things that people have today.
0: Right.
1: You know, who was it? It was Stossel that did the things about what people have that are in the poverty level in the United States.
0: Right.
1: And it was mind-boggling what they have.
0: Yeah. Show me somebody without a phone these days. Show me a five-year-old without a phone.
1: Well, over 90% of homes in the United States have air conditioning.
0: Yes. Right. Yeah.
1: So
0: Europe.
1: But that includes everybody in the North where you really don't need it as much.
0: Right.
1: We are Red Eye Radio.
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0: We're Red Eye Radio. He is Eric Cronin. I'm Gary McNamara. Welcome and good morning. Coming up here on the show today, following the bottom of the hour, we got a ton of stuff. Number one, we have to touch on it. Bernie Sanders' 32-hour work week.
1: Yeah, we talked. I joked about it yesterday.
0: Yeah, we never really got to it.
1: We never really covered the actual issue.
0: So we will get to that coming up here on the show. And I thought I should bring this up because one of the things we've often talked about is when there's a big health care bill or something, you know, in Congress or whatever, we said, well, people talk about, you know, they, of course, they care about health care, but most people aren't in the system.
1: Right.
0: You know, they're not in the system. The vast majority of people are not sick at one time.
1: Right.
0: So they're not immediately affected by the health care system. Just a couple points I wanted to make on that. When you were talking about your father, it reminded me that I'm actually in the healthcare system more than I've ever been right now.
1: Yeah. Right.
0: You know,
1: yeah.
0: How are they responding?
2: Mm. This is KMJ.
3: How did I lose weight? And I did lean right here. I did. I love this stuff. 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True story. I never minded being 235, but you know what minded? 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
0: We are Red Eye Radio. He is Eric Harley, and I'm Gary McNamara. Welcome, and good morning. Stuff coming up in just a minute.
1: We've got time. We can put it in now.
0: Oh, okay.
1: Yeah.
0: Okay.
1: Yeah. I was going to take a minute off work because I've worked almost 30 minutes now with no time off. But
0: all right, I wanted just to cover this because when you're talking about your dad, the hospital, and everything else,
1: yeah,
0: you know, we've spent a ton of time over the decades talking about healthcare. In the United States, different healthcare systems, whatever, what actually works. And one of the things I've always said is most people don't experience the healthcare system.
1: Right.
0: You just don't. You know, we talk about a lot in Canada about waiting times, even for necessary, you know, surgery. And when you have to see, you know, a specialist, how long it will take. Yeah. And this is when it can be critical. And every year, I think it's a Fraser Institute puts out the wait time. And for specialists, you know, it can be, in some cases, it can be a year before you see a specialist.
1: Mm-hmm.
0: And if it isn't urgent, you know, it can be months and months and months and months.
1: Oh, yeah.
0: And even if urgent, it could be a month before you could see a specialist for something.
1: Right.
0: So just recently, my former primary doctor, and he's around my age. The office closed.
1: Yeah.
0: Okay. And they said he was going to continue. He hasn't continued. And this was like in June, we were told they were going to, you know, close. And my next appointment was, like next week.
1: Mm.
0: And so I said, okay, I need to wait to see where he goes because I called the office. They said, no, he's going to continue at another place. So far, nothing. And so you've got to make decisions.
1: And it's stressful.
0: Oh, yeah.
1: I mean, you've been with your doctor for a while.
0: Oh, yeah. Over 10 years.
1: Yeah.
0: Yeah. So.
1: See, I've been with my same clinic for almost 30 years.
0: Yeah.
1: And we've had long-term doctors, you know, and I'm on my third one in that clinic now. But it's very stressful. They had thought our insurance actually wasn't going to cover that clinic at one point. I remember that stress of just thinking about, oh my gosh, what am I going to do? I got to find a doctor. And I know, look, they're very good about adapting to new patients and, hey, we've got your records and let's get you up to speed. Let's have a conversation. That's great. But there's this comfort and I think it goes to morale, but also stress levels in knowing that your doctor knows what's going on and is familiar with your case.
0: Right. And like I said, I trusted my former primary doctor. So, what happened was, you know, I had a bunch of different things going on with, you know, with dad and another friend of mine who was in the hospital. didn't even notice I had a prescription that was like a week away, had to be refilled. And it's interesting, when you don't have a primary doctor, what do? Well, I had to go to an urgent care clinic. And the urgent care clinic will give you one time for 30 days.
1: Right.
0: And so the pressure's on. You got to find yourself a primary doctor.
1: Yeah.
0: And the receptionist at the place I went to said, you need to go to my old doctor.
1: Mm.
0: You know, he just couldn't retire. He's around your age. He couldn't retire. So he's back. And here's where his office is. And his office is right across the street from my favorite breakfast restaurant here in Texas. Right across the street. I mean, 200 feet away. And I go, I think this is some kind of karma. All right. So I go, and just so people know, I'm a type 2 diabetic,
1: right,
0: under control.
1: Right.
0: It means my A1C and people are from is not a 7. You know, it's way below. Most of the time it's in the 5s. Still the upper 5. So I'm fine.
1: Yeah.
0: You know, that's under control. You're not really doing damage to your organs, and it's something that I've had for 10 years and over 10 years now, and I watch it, you know, all the time. I eat right, I exercise, I do all that. It's not death that I mean, we all wonder about death, but it's not death that's the first major concern. It's a quality of life the last 10 years. If you have type 2 diabetes, what can happen?
1: Right.
0: Yeah. My whole goal is never to get close to the point of having to get toes cut off.
1: Yeah, right.
0: You know, or having neuropathy, you know, bad, you know, nerve pain or stuff like that.
1: Mm-hmm.
0: Because, you know, I mean, they read me the Riot Act when I first got it.
1: Yeah.
0: And so, but really, the last 10 years, I've never been in a hospital overnight since I got my tonsils out at like age 5 or 6.
1: Mm.
0: Never been in a hospital overnight. So I've been very, very healthy. So my health care the last 10 years has been, you know, and when I first got diabetes, when I first got it, I had to go every 3 months, then every 4 months, and then twice a year.
1: Yeah.
0: Once they realized I was on the pay, okay, because they wanted to monitor, do blood work, everything the first couple of years. But it was the same doctor that I went to. That was it the last 10 years.
1: Right.
0: Every 6 months I would go, and it was very simple.
1: Right.
0: Well, when I found my new primary doctor, and they're in a healthcare system, you know, they're a big healthcare system here,
1: right.
0: in the state of Texas, you know, with the own hospital and, you know, specialist and everything else. And so I go to the new primary doctor, and of course they want to start from the very beginning.
1: Sure.
0: And they want to start from the very beginning because, for example, when I say I've got type 2 diabetes, metabolic syndrome, and what comes with that is high blood, and it's all genetic,
1: right.
0: High blood pressure, high cholesterol, and high blood sugar, you know, from the type 2 diabetes. Never had any problem with cholesterol. I was never really over, cholesterol wasn't a problem. The high blood pressure was, and so was the blood sugar could have been a worse problem.
1: Mm-hmm.
0: And I also have white coat syndrome. It's totally subconscious. I'm not nervous when I go to the doctor.
1: Yeah.
0: But my blood pressure just goes through the roof. So, of course.
1: I didn't know that, by the way, that it was totally subconscious until I developed it. I was getting a treatment where it required them to stick a needle literally in my eye once a month. And that process, I didn't know it was making me nervous. You don't feel it. You don't feel like your blood pressure is going up in that moment.
0: Right.
1: But I developed it then. So
0: and what it is very simple. It's simply your body's defense system.
1: Right.
0: And, you know, something's going on.
1: Right.
0: Drop of adrenaline in your bloodstream. That's what causes it.
1: Mm-hmm.
0: And then boom, everything just skyrockets.
1: Right.
0: Your body is reacting the way it's supposed to react when it sees a threat, even subconsciously.
1: Right.
0: And so, of course, I document everything. I mean, I document my blood sugar and what I was doing. I document my blood pressure and tell you what I'm doing because I just don't take my blood pressure when I rest.
1: Mm-hmm.
0: When I work out real heavily, like I do a 15-mile bike ride, I'll sprint the last mile. As soon as I get home, I leave the bike outside. I walk in the door within 20 seconds. I'm taking my blood pressure.
1: Yeah.
0: And I set a pattern for, you know, my doctor to see whenever I go in. And I did the same for my primary doctor. It's like, okay, fine. I also have so I went to my primary doctor and it all went really good. And his recommendation was to go to see a cardiologist. I think what he heard is something that I've had for decades upon decades, which is what they call PVC, premature ventricular contractions, which if you're a healthy person, doesn't affect you at all. It's a little extra heartbeat, and mine comes from the bottom of the heart. So, of course, when the new primary doctor sees that, you've got to go to the specialist, the cardiologist. So my point is not to go through because everything's fine. But, you know, the healthcare system that I've experienced here over the last month, really, no problem getting the new primary doctor. There were a bunch of primary doctors that I could have gotten, but I got one recommended by this receptionist. Was able to get an appointment within, now my doc, my he's semi-retired, so he only works like Monday and Tuesday, but I was able to get
1: like
0: in.
1: Like me.
0: Yeah, I was able to get in the next week.
1: Yeah.
0: Like the next Monday or Tuesday, I was able to get in.
1: Right.
0: So then he, you know, he sees me and first, and then, okay, I need to get my blood work. He goes, oh, you can do that right now. And I said, I haven't fasted. Okay, come in tomorrow.
1: Yeah.
0: Get the blood work.
1: Right.
0: So it was the next day I got the blood work. Meanwhile, he had set up and said, you need to see, you know, I recommend you go see the cardiologist, you know, just because you've everything that you've got, whatever. Have you ever gotten, when was your last EKG? And I said, 10 years ago, fine.
1: Right.
0: Sets me up with the cardiologist. It was an appointment 5 days away. Now, nothing is urgent here. And I had to, because I was on vacation and out of town, I had to make it the next week, which was Tuesday of this week. So I go in Tuesday of that week. I get in at, my appointment's at 10. I get there at 9:35. Soon as 9:35, I go to hit the bathroom. I come out. They're waiting for me. It's 5 or like 10 to 10, and the nurse comes in and she takes the EKG and does all that stuff. I mean, everything. She goes, the doctor's on the way in here. And, you know, I go, she goes, we apologize so much. I look, I go, it's 9:53. My appointment doesn't begin for another 7 minutes. I'm okay. And so he came in like about 7 minutes after 10, apologizing profusely for being, you know, for being late. He goes, no, I don't like wasting other I don't like people wasting my time. I don't like wasting other people's time. So we went over that and everything else. And then, you know, again, and he, you know, sees that I've got that extra beat and says, look, I just recommend it just for a general screening, that you go get a, and there are two different procedures really, which is the, a CAT scan of your heart and a ultrasound with the calcium test. That they take. He goes, I suggest you do it. And I'm like, I'm okay, because I want to make sure it's okay, you know, and I know it is.
1: Yeah.
0: You know, because I know what my cholesterol level is and everything else. I know everything. They're not worried. It's just, no, this is basic screening. We want to sell, have a base of where you are right now. And I'm okay with that. Well, they could have done it Monday, but I couldn't do it Monday. And then, well, they had to have it too far apart at the same hospital, the two procedures. And they could have done it Tuesday, but I have my regular primary doctor's appointment to check up on everything that has been done already. So I'm going in Wednesday. I've gotten at like three different surveys from the hospital system on my primary doctor, on the cardiologist, and just general, you know, a general survey on my entire experience so far. And I'm much like, wow, competition works.
1: Yeah.
0: That was the first thought I had.
1: Yeah.
0: Competition works. Right. Knowing what the waiting times are in Canada, and there was no emergency here, and everything can be taken care of in a couple of weeks to make sure that I know that everything in my heart and everything is going great, and, you know, my metabolic syndrome, type 2 diabetes, and make sure that the plan is in effect. Everybody's in agreement. Everybody communicates. Oh, and then on the app, everything.
1: Oh,
0: I went in for my blood work.
1: Yeah.
0: Got my blood work done at 9 o'clock.
1: Yeah.
0: By 2 p.m, the results are coming in and it's on the app. You get to see it.
1: Yeah.
0: You know, and it's just raw.
1: Yeah.
0: You know, the doctor hasn't commented on it yet. You get to see it. And then cardiologist, I went in on, it's Thursday. Yeah. Tuesday, I went in. I wake up yesterday morning. All of his notes right there on the app.
1: Yeah.
0: Every bit of information and very clearly stated. It wasn't done in, you know, medical talk.
1: Yeah.
0: And it had everything that I had said. Patient said this. Said white coat syndrome, but the patient keeps a log of his blood pressure and what he has done, and the blood pressure is fine. In fact, you know, it's extremely fine when he doesn't have the white coat syndrome.
1: We went through this with my dad, and he has the app, and he said, let's, because he had his phone, obviously, with him in the hospital, but he had his phone with him. And he said, hey, let's log on to my app, and let's look at the records. I want you to help me kind of sort things out. Let's look at the history of where my numbers have been. So he's got everything from his oncologist, his cardiologist, and his primary care physician right there, and also his current hospital stay is updated as they do tests. It's amazing. And he got in as he joked, hey, I need you to bring me every time, because he got right in. Yeah. And there was no wait for him. And that's not the case in Canada.
0: Well, we always talk about the healthcare system. That is my experience. Really, the most I've been in the healthcare system in my life, mm-hmm. just the last month.
1: Yep.
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19: We've talked a lot about ultra-processed foods, but here's a new wrinkle. A study out of France zeroed in on preservatives that keep packaged foods from spoiling and linked higher intake of those preservatives to a greater risk of high blood pressure, heart attack, and stroke. Now here's the part that might surprise you. Even some natural-sounding preservatives, like added citric acid and vitamin C, were tied to higher blood pressure. But an important distinction. This is about vitamin C added to processed food, not the vitamin C in an actual orange. So keep eating your fruit. Still, the practical takeaway is a familiar one. Eat fresh whole foods whenever you can. And when you need convenience, frozen is a smart bet. Those foods are preserved by cold, not chemicals. And as always, the more ingredients you can pronounce, the better. I'm Dr. Sanjay Gupta, helping you live a better life.
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0: We are Red Eye Radio. He's Eric Carly, and I'm Gary McNamara. Now, the most interesting thing, though, of my whole, being in the medical system here the last month and a half and just analyzing it and giving you my opinion of how it's been for me so far with the quality of care and the timeliness of the care is that the doctor did say to me, he just said, because part of my condition can be affected by coffee.
1: Yeah.
0: He said, how many cups of coffee you drink a day? And I said, like two. And I went, why? You're not going to take me off coffee, are you? I said, come on. Massive alcohol and drugs. Yeah, okay, I can handle that, being taken off that. You can't touch my coffee. He just burst out laughing. He goes, no, I just wondered.
2: Remember when Letterman had the big heart surgery?
0: Yeah.
2: And he came back and he goes, they put me on decaf, and there is zero purpose for decaf. And
0: he
2: railed about it, made it a bit for like weeks. But yeah, no, caffeine is something they have to look at.
0: Yeah. I know.
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1: mornings. I'm Paul Stevens, Fox News. U.S. embassies across the Middle East issuing new security alerts, urging Americans to remain vigilant and prepare for possible travel disruptions as tensions rise across the region.
14: They did not state a specific threat, but called for Americans to exercise heightened vigilance and be aware of potential travel disruptions in the region. The alerts cite recent fighting between Saudi Arabia and the Iran-backed Houthi militants in Yemen. This after the group claimed attacks on sensitive sites across Saudi Arabia yesterday. Saudi officials confirm air defenses intercepted a ballistic missile over Riyadh. A fire broke out at a fuel tank near the airport, but it's not clear if it was caused by that attack. Other civilian infrastructure were also reportedly targeted. The Houthis have recently seized more territory in Yemen, tightening their grip on a strategic Bab el-Mandab Strait.
1: And this all coming as President Trump is back at the White House a day earlier than scheduled, cutting short his weekend at Camp David. No official comment on why from the White House. The U.S. military saying four people were killed in its latest strike on a suspected drug smuggling boat in the Caribbean. Officials say the vessel was traveling along a known narcotics trafficking route, and intelligence indicated it was involved in smuggling drugs. Ukraine launching a massive drone attack on Russia overnight, including what Moscow's mayor is calling the largest ever attack targeting the Russian capital. Ed Sheeran performing in Philadelphia Saturday, his first show since Macklemore was dropped from the tour after some pro-Palestinian remarks. Meantime, about 50 pro-Palestinian protesters gathering outside Lincoln Financial Field ahead of that show. The controversy has sent resale ticket prices to that tour tumbling. Four of Sheeran's supporting acts have dropped out of the tour in solidarity, they say, with Macklemore. 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
3: 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Gary McNamara and Eric Hurley talk about everything from politics to social issues and news of the day. Whether you're up late or you're just starting your day, welcome to the show. 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
0: All across America, we are Red Eye Radio. He is Eric Harley, and I'm Gary McNamara. Good morning.
17: What? What?
0: You know, you know why X stinks right now? X stinks right now because it's the, you know, the first Sunday of football. Yeah. And normally, just because I have, you know, the majority of what I have are all new services.
17: Yeah.
0: So I can just scan very, very quickly. And it's like my last scan when I come in.
17: Right.
0: You know, it's
17: right.
0: The last scan that I do. It's like, okay, what are some of the news items out there? Who's saying what? Does some news service have a great audio cut out there? I can't get by the insane football talk. Yeah. Everything is football. Cowboys suck. Yeah. This team sucks.
17: But that, it's for me, the exclamation point, if you want to call it that, it wasn't really that big of a deal because I knew it hadn't happened. Is my wife comes in and she goes, and I have a Facebook account. I never go there. I probably visited my MySpace account since I visited Facebook last. I've probably gone to LinkedIn since I've gone to Facebook. But my wife comes in and holds up her phone. And it was a false headline. And I said, you know, and she knew it was a false headline. She goes, did you see this? And what she was saying is, did you see what, you know, I mean, because they're putting out, they put out anything and everything, you know, and it's usually a homemade meme, or, you know, and you can tell when it's not, well, you and I know when it's not true. And that is, you know, because we follow the news and we get, our phones would blow up as something like this happened, and it was Sarah Palin had passed.
0: If you want to know, one thing I have discovered.
17: Hey, by the way, for those that may not know,
0: no, she has not. No.
17: And she goes, but my wife's point was, I mean, what do they think they're getting away with, like, when they post something like
0: well,
17: this?
0: Well, but that's one of the things that I, and it's basically Threads, that what's an offshoot of Facebook or something.
17: Yes.
0: Threads completely different because I'm not kidding. 90% of what you read on Threads is not true. If you go to Threads, you will see these people commenting on it.
17: Oh, it's,
0: and it's stuff that is absolutely false. I mean, there's no basis in truth,
17: right,
0: you know, whatsoever in it. But for me, I couldn't get past the football stuff on X.
17: Yeah.
0: I just couldn't get past the football stuff. But I'll tell you one thing. I did a bunch of stuff over vacation, talked to a ton of Trump supporters, people I didn't even know that I found out were Trump supporters, and people that I know, acquaintances, friends, whatever, about, you know, what they thought about everything over the last couple of weeks, which we'll get to here in a little bit. But I got to do recreational reading that was great, which I never get to do. Went down to Florida for a little bit for a couple of days.
17: Yeah.
0: But one of the most interesting things that I did, and again, it came from YouTube, and it was just the algorithm knocked out something. And so everything, I watched one thing, and then it knocked out a bunch of different things on the same, on things about history, technology and history.
17: Mm-hmm.
0: And I had already known all the stuff, but to go through in these specific details and then again verify going, is that one true? Okay, let me check. That's true. That the American child, the young person, needs to learn history in the United States. And I'm not talking about just the history of the Constitution of the United States.
17: Mm-hmm.
0: The history of technology. We are complete. We take so much for granted that we have. The first one I saw was this whole documentary on air conditioning and refrigeration.
17: Right.
0: And how that changed the entire world. The next one was how they built houses and fireplaces and went to the iron stove and, you know, why houses were built the way that they were. That was the second one.
17: Yeah, yeah.
0: The third one was plumbing and toilets.
17: Yeah.
0: And then the last one was on electricity.
17: Mm-hmm.
0: And it unbelievable when you just think that 140 years ago, and even going up as recently as, you know, post-World War II going into the 1950s, I didn't know, for example, one thing I did know, that the WPA in the 1930s, you know what their second biggest project was?
17: Hmm.
0: Building outhouses in the South.
17: Yeah.
0: Because so much plumbing, especially in rural areas, I think it was over 2 million outhouses that WPA built. Now, the people, if you wanted a new outhouse, you had to pay for the materials. WPA back then paid for the labor on it, but you had to buy. And what they did was they took, you know, basically concrete tanks, and they put a concrete tank into the ground
17: right.
0: and the outhouse there, because one of the problems was with all outhouses throughout history, because they went all the way back, you know, to the, you know, very beginning of how people did stuff.
17: Bears are still using them.
0: It's just... And one of the problems, well, the contamination,
17: the Charmin commercial,
0: the contamination of groundwater.
17: Yeah, yeah, yeah, yeah.
0: And I mean, and it went through what they used before, toilet paper.
17: Mm-hmm.
0: I mean, and just, I mean, it was just, it was amazing. And electricity was amazing.
17: Mm-hmm. Mm-hmm.
0: And remember I said that, you know, one of the things that when my old dentist, who's now a sleep therapist, but he was still in the sleep therapy part when he was a dentist, he had told me. He, you know, was always worried about, you know, my circadian rhythms and everything
17: mm-hmm.
0: else.
17: Mm-hmm.
0: I told him when I slept, he goes, oh, you might have a beat. And he told me that, you know, Neanderthal man slept twice a day.
17: Mm-hmm.
0: Well, all the way up to electricity, just to what, really, 100 years ago. People were sleeping twice a day.
17: Mm-hmm.
0: That they said when it was, you know, maybe more than 100, because cities had lights at, you know,

0: En garde!
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2: That was going on in the 17, 1800s was cutting ice from rivers and transporting ice all over the country. Mm-hmm. And it wasn't clean ice.
3: Mm-hmm.
2: And that's, you know, we know that's where the ice box came from. And they went through just the entire concept of refrigeration. One thing I did not know, I did learn this. I did not know that the summer, you know where the summer blockbusters movies came from? The culture of the summer blockbusters? Because when, what's his name, Willis Carrier invented air conditioning, it was for industry. So industry got it first, and then business got it, and then movie theaters got it. And they would advertise, you know, people would go to the movies because air conditioning was there. And that started like in the 1920s and 1930s.
3: And now, with the lack of creativity, I'd rather sit outside in 108 degrees.
2: Exactly. And that's where the summer block, because they figured out that's when, since people are coming in, let's do all the great summer blockbusters. And that's where the culture of the summer blockbuster came from.
3: Mm-hmm.
2: But my overall point, because I'm not going to go through every single thing.
3: So the $20 for popcorn goes to air conditioning, just to be clear.
2: Yeah, now, yeah, exactly. Now it does.
3: It's a big bill.
2: Well, yeah. In New York, well, in the liberal states where they're not trying to produce any type of extra electricity.
3: Right, right.
2: where their goal is to skyrocket electricity.
3: Now, the thing
2: prices.
3: Back then when it first started is that in many of the towns, you still had to go outside to go to the outhouse. So it took longer. You know, you miss more of the movie that way.
2: You know, that's a great point. They didn't get into that, but that would have been a great point. Did they have to go out? They probably had to go outside.
3: Yeah.
2: You know, because, and oh, then they talked about the fact of that the bathroom changed the culture of privacy.
3: Mm-hmm.
2: There was no privacy. They had, you'd go to an outhouse and there'd be four or five seats.
3: Mm-hmm.
2: And there was no bathroom.
3: Right.
2: And so, you know, the whole thing of privacy when you go to the bathroom came with modern plumbing. And what was the biggest thing? The S pipe? What do they call that in the toilet?
3: Fills
2: with water.
3: Yeah, right.
2: And I never thought about this.
3: I once called it a pee trap, but that's not actually what that is.
2: No, it's to keep the gases from the
3: that's
2: sewer.
3: Something under the sink.
2: It's to keep the gases from the sewer coming up because there used to be explosions in houses. The houses would smell like crazy because the drain went right down into the sewer.
3: Still the case.
2: Exactly.
3: Yeah, so, I mean, the explosion thing may not be the problem, but the gas re-entering the home.
2: Yeah, the gas.
3: Backing up into the home.
2: Right.
3: And
2: they said that's where they really, and they talked about, you know, Thomas Crapper.
3: Right.
2: You know, and that it's like, right. And his name is now immortalized, right. Which it is.
3: Like, but what are you going to do for a living? Well, I don't think I can do anything else, really, if you think about it.
2: Now, he didn't invent the S pipe, though.
3: No.
2: But talked about
3: just the seat part.
2: Talking about Benjamin Franklin inventing the cast iron stove because fireplaces weren't efficient enough.
3: Right.
2: But I guess my point is we take so much for granted here. Mm-hmm. We've got a generation that believes that socialism will work.
3: Mm-hmm.
2: They are completely and totally ignorant. And I started thinking, I don't know why, but I was driving in going, you know, Dickens was right in Scrooge.
3: Mm-hmm.
2: The things we had to worry about.
3: Mm-hmm.
2: Ignorance and want.
3: Yeah.
2: And you think about it.
3: Well, and a lot of people actually, according to John McNamara, we can turn this around. A lot of people want ignorance.
2: No,
3: dad has always said, want to be BS. They want to buy the lie. So we can bring this full circle.
2: Yeah. Yeah.
3: And this is how it goes. You know, I experienced some, a number of young, actually, everybody is young now. My father is in the hospital and, he's doing okay. He's been battling a cancer since 2022 and, it took a turn, and I've been with him bedside, for about half of the vacation and, which is, I would be nowhere else, of course. But meeting the young people in the medical field. And I met a young man by the name of Ryan, 23 years old, and he's trying to become an RN. Then he wants to become a doctor. Another young man, I didn't get his first name because this guy worked fast. I mean, everybody that this entire team at this

0: hospital that's taking care of my dad, every single one of them. When we got him to the ER, we went, I mean, they went straight to work. We had an x-ray and a CT scan, like, within minutes. And it was unbelievable to watch the technology that people in that field understand. But if you're not in that field, you know, you don't understand what goes into the cost. I mean, we all complain, and it is very high cost when it comes to medicine. But the fact that we can get it down to, and they were able to, you know, had his history right there on his phone, by the way. I logged into his app, had his entire history, his entire chart right there. He handed it to me and said, here, log into my app. We went through the entire history. The hospital had it. They pulled it up. All of this technology that we take for granted, you know, my dad being in the condition he's in, my mom's in the condition she's in, they get all of their groceries delivered, things that we take for granted. For me, I've always seen it as people with limited ability that today you can get it, boom, delivered to your door, even in their small town, very quickly. And it, you don't have to expend the energy of, I mean, we're talking about outhouses of having to go, you know, 30, 50 yards away just to do your business. Well, one day they'll say, you know, you used to have to go to stores, and then we had something called a cart, and you would have to walk around endlessly and fill it and all of this. But all this technology they take for granted. But these young people in this field, and I told each one of them that I had any time to spend with, and Ryan was one of them, I told them, I said, stay in that field because we'll all need health care, me especially. I put me on your list. But, you know, it's and there is that, you know, that back and forth, the trade-off. But to that, to your point, on the other side of it, I could probably sit down and do a round table with them. And these are all knowledgeable, very smart people. Some of them are registered nurses and doctors and nurse practitioners. And I mean, they are on top of their game. But then you ask them, let's have a talk show, right? About what's the, can anyone here tell me the three branches of government, or what, how much the national debt is approximately right now, why it matters, all of these things. I'm not saying they don't know that, the people that I met, the young people that I met, but I was curious as to how many might know or might not know.
1: Mm-hmm. Well, the one thing I thought of, and I wanted to add on, you know, besides the Constitution, just the history of technology, because there's this sense from not all, but from a significant portion of young people that they live in horrible times.
0: Yeah, right.
1: And the point is, when you think about what it was, and my father's 100 years old,
0: yeah,
1: 100 years and 5 months now, and he was at the end of that.
0: Yeah.
1: He was at the end of where technology came. And we haven't even gotten to medicine. When right. my father was born, there was no antibiotics.
0: Mm-hmm.
1: You still yeah. got an infection. You could
0: yeah.
1: die.
0: Oh, yeah.
1: On things that we would even think of today.
0: Right.
1: And so you've got young people walking around, but you, when you have a concept of what the reality of history is and how things have changed in the last 150 years and how people actually used to live, and you actually say to yourself, is this actually the worst time ever to be a person? Are you out of your freaking mind?
0: No, you know, it's what's interesting is I heard a comment by a comedian, very liberal comedian, Janine Garofalo, actually. I don't know how old the bit was, but I heard it on satellite radio coming home this evening. And it was the most ignorant comment, quite often it is, coming from the left. And I thought to myself, you have no idea how great you have it.
1: I know. We are Red Eye Radio.
0: Brought to you by Hotshot Secret.
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0: Eric Carley, and I'm Gary McNamara. Welcome and good morning. So I just thought it was important just to start out with that because I realize I was not even taught that in school. Yeah, I was not taught about how technology, and it was really amazing. And this is the beauty, if you use the internet correctly, I had a choice. Porn, you know, I was on vacation. Porn or learn about the history of electricity, toilets, plumbing, heating, air conditioning, refrigerators, and I chose that path.
1: Well, there's a third path. Chupacabra, but don't. I would suggest don't throw that into your algorithm mix. It's not going to end well.
2: This is KMJ.
3: How did I lose weight? 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Lean, right here. I did. I love this stuff. Listen, Brickhouse Nutrition been with me for a long time. 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True story, I never minded being 235, but you know what minded? 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
0: And I'm Gary McNamara along with Eric Harley. Well, the convention rally, whatever you want to call it, we really don't care what you want to call it.
1: Yeah.
0: Last week from the Republicans here in Dallas, we'll just get to the substance of it and it looks like the direction that the Republican Party wishes to go in, coming up in just a minute.
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0: So last week here in Dallas, by the way, I got 8 invitations.
1: No, they kept, I thought they were going to come to my front door.
0: I got 8 in. Now, whenever I get these, I just, you know, I'll, especially the political stuff, I block.
1: Yeah,
0: because if you don't block them, you'll just continue to get them. And it was yesterday where I finally said, "Oh, let me go back and look at the blocked spam file." You know, it sends it to spam. Yeah, whatever it is, I don't know if
1: when you block it.
0: Yeah, send it to spam. And I had 8 different invitations. You and I talked about it before we went on vacation. Said, "Yeah, I'm getting invitations." I got 8 of them. You still haven't claimed your tickets. They're free. You still haven't claimed your tickets.
1: I got a live call. It wasn't even a bot. It was weird. But it was a scalper. So it was.
0: and so neither night sold out.
1: Yeah. Right.
0: The lower bowl, the upper bowl, they said for both nights was basically empty. The second in American Airlines Center was sparsely crowded. And then the bottom, which fits about 8,000. Right. So it was somewhere between 10 and 15,000 each night that were there.
1: Right, right.
0: You call it whatever you want. I mean, the great debate was going on.
1: Convention.
0: It's not
1: whatever.
0: A convention. It's a rally. I don't care. Call it whatever you want.
1: Right.
0: What was talked about there? And what I found what I really, really found interesting was everyone that I talked to, that, and every single person that I talked to, and I met a ton of new people next last week, especially when I was in Florida, and the total was about 15 men and women, all voted. I met a guy and his wife from Massachusetts, from Boston, who voted for him twice. And I met a bunch of military people, ex-military people. I met people that worked for the government in defense procurement.
1: That's a big military area where you were.
0: Yes. And so it's, you know, extremely one of the most conservative area, probably one of the most conservative districts in the United States. And a lot of the people that were vacationing there go there because they lived there at one point. They worked either at Eglin or the Pensacola Naval Station or Hurlburt Field or whatever. I mean, but it's just massive military there.
1: Yeah.
0: Every single one of them. What the hell's going on with Trump? Every single one of them. You know, every single one, though, was what? A true fiscal conservative. And I asked the majority of them, I said, you've been quiet for a while on this, haven't you? Yeah, because I just didn't know where it was going. But, you know, the whole thing with the there were two things. Well, there was more than two things. The dumping of the what he wants to do, dump the oil below market prices from Venezuela.
1: Right.
0: The what was the beef?
1: Yeah.
0: From Europe, the $9,000 that would go to any married family that had a child, $36,000 if you have four children.
1: I know. I'm thinking about adopting
0: the $5,000 check. What was the other thing?
1: When I started reading that, when that came across, I just shook my head. I thought to myself, what are we doing here? What are we doing?
0: Oh, and then the having equity in 32 companies and plus having equity in the other company, every single one of them said, he talks about socialism. This is what he's doing. He's actually practicing it more than any Democrat. He's gone further than any Democrat has gone in that particular. And they, and I said, will you vote Republican again? They go, of course.
1: Yeah.
0: And I said, well, so will I, because the other side wants to destroy the Constitution.
1: Right.
0: Basically, they all disagree with where Trump is going economically, but realize that the other side, you know, they agree with him on the social issues.
1: Right.
0: All the social issues they agree with him on, or the the majority. I didn't ask about every social issue out there. And I believe that's where both parties, I believe that's where the parties are right now. When I looked at last week and everything that they were promoting, you know, when I kept thinking when I saw them last week, and I, you know, didn't watch all of it, but caught some of it, I keep going back to, and I don't know what year it was, where it was Clinton had such a long, he promised everything to everybody in the world. I mean, it was a State of the Union address where it was, and we'll give you this, and we'll give you this, and we'll give you this, and we'll give you this, and we'll give you this, and we'll give you this.
1: Well, no, well, I mean, it sounded like a 2008 Obama campaign.
0: Yeah. And so you saw almost total universal condemnation from the mainstream conservative media on this.
1: Yeah, right.
0: On where are we going here?
1: Yeah.
0: You know, where, and the ones that you knew that were against it, if you know, if you, you have your favorite conservative or Republican person out there on social media, you can tell the ones that are afraid to confront Trump, I don't know if they know them, him, or whatever, they're the ones that just simply say, well, this is interesting, and then they put something that is I think at times they want to see what, you know, what the people have to say first. Right.
1: Float the balloon.
0: Float the balloon before I come out. We don't do that on the show. We've had long-term fiscal conservative values.
1: And you don't have much time to be doing that anymore. You've got to get straight to the point.
0: Yeah, death isn't far away.
1: Well, your birthday's coming up, you know. So we can say coming up here in a few weeks that you are well into your 70s. Well over, Dusty Slay has a bit about this.
0: I'm going to say
1: the man is well over 70. What do you mean? He's 71.
0: I was going to say you made me forget my train of thought. I'm going, no. It's just I'm old. No,
1: I didn't do that. That was again.
0: Actually, I didn't forget my train of thought.
1: No.
0: But when I look at it, if you're looking at it from the outside, you look at it and you say that the Republican Party is the party that is moving towards socialism on the fiscal front.
1: Mm-hmm.
0: And what would be moderate conservative on the social front.
1: Yeah.
0: And the Democrats simply wish to destroy the Constitution.
1: Right.
0: And you know, spend even more, I guess, is
1: there's no way around that, right? With the promises that are made, or the plans that are in place, what has become the heart of the agenda for the right includes more socialism, ownership in companies,
0: expansion of
1: giving money,
0: expansion of the welfare state.
1: Yes, giving money to people. Right. I remember. I don't remember what year that was. Was that during Trump's first term? I think it was. Was it the? Anyway, it goes back several years. Mike Lee and Marco Rubio, who pushed for and got the expansion of the child tax credit, fully refundable child tax credit, and we're like, you're talking about two Republicans who are supposed to be conservative. These guys led the charge and were successful at doing it. And as we've always said, if you want to create welfare, have a separate welfare program and call it that. Don't say child tax credit when you're giving more money back that was paid than what was paid in.
0: Well, I mean, the four children, $36,000.
1: Oh, my gosh.
0: But their justification of it, I needed to go back to a topic we were talking about last hour. I needed a 100,000 night soilmen to empty the cesspool and take the people stuff out to the rural areas.
1: Yeah.
0: Because it was higher and it was a PhD. They were piling it higher and deeper.
1: Mm-hmm.
0: When Trump and Vance are out there talking about the fact that the $5,000 is going to be paid from the tariffs because we're becoming a rich nation, it proved one thing. They know that they can't convince fiscal conservatives who have a clue in the Republican Party. This is the ignorant populist that have now become a significant portion of the Republican Party that wants to, as my father said, they wish to be BS'd as long as they believe it's in their own self-interest.
1: Yeah.
0: We don't care. Sell it however you can. Well, I don't know whether they know it's the truth or not, but every single conservative media went and said, guys, they're BSing you. The money isn't there from tariffs, and it's not going to be there from tariffs. Stop it.
1: Yeah. Yeah, it was so bizarre because there were two thoughts. You know, so many, actually so many thoughts that were going on. You know, you're on vacation, and this was my father's situation happened actually right about halfway through this whatever convention rally, little get together, No Kings rally, whatever you want to call it. I was watching these headlines come across, and I said, I don't need to get into the weeds on this. And it wasn't because I was on vacation. It's because the answer is no, full stop. The answer is no. There's no way around it. You can't make it work for me.
0: Yeah.
1: And once that's the case, because, you know, my thought was, I'm not going to even wait to see if somebody corrects it, right? Because it wasn't going to happen. You know, like sometimes when something is said about what the administration is doing, they come back and if it's reported, they'll come back and say, no, the report is wrong. You know, well, that wasn't going to happen, of course, with this. because they were saying it. They were promoting it. And when I read it, I said no. And I shut the door. And I don't know the last time I've done that. I don't know the last time I've done that for the right as a group. And I'm not saying I'm not going to support them. As you mentioned, I'm not voting for the left. That's not happening. But I shut the door on these ideas, on this agenda, on this platform they're building out of this summer get together, beach party, whatever they had in Dallas.
0: No, I had the beach party.
1: Yeah, it's exactly. And that's, you know, and again, when I look back at last week, I thought it was absolutely ridiculous. It's off this planet insane that the right has come to this, and this is what they're promoting just weeks before the midterms.
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0: He is Eric Carlin. I'm Gary McNamara. Welcome and good morning. Yeah, I saw, you see, DeSantis talked about the $5,000 and said, no, I'm completely against it. Yeah. You're going to have to borrow this money. This money doesn't exist anywhere.
1: Yep.
0: You're going to borrow the money and you're going to cause massive inflation again.
1: Exactly.
0: Why would you do this?
1: It's
0: because Trump and the Republican Party and the RNC, which is Trump, believe that the fiscal conservatives won't leave him, and he's trying to get more populist aboard by saying, we're going to give you everything, we're going to take care of you, because life is so tough. He went after the whole credit card fees again.
1: Yeah.
0: And talked about the fact, you know, it's because it's regulated in Europe, but Canada's fees are just about what ours are.
1: Well, and the entire thing is a collective. Everything came back at me as they are so desperate on pricing.
0: Yeah.
1: We'll send you money. We're going to import. We're going to bring in. We're going to dump beef into the U.S. We're going to dump oil into the U.S. And they're desperate on pricing. And this was, I think, a Hail Mary.
0: Yep.
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21: Welcome to the Commonwealth Club of California radio show. I'm Gloria Duffy, co-president and co-CEO of the club, a nonprofit, nonpartisan public forum presenting a wide range of thought leaders on important issues facing our lives, communities, our country, and the world. On today's program, we're looking at the ways in which we perceive and understand the world, as well as how we perceive and understand ourselves. Dr. Priya Anand is a neurologist at the Boston Medical Center and an assistant professor at the Boston University School of Medicine, where she studies and teaches about our understanding of our brains. She's brought together what she learned in her new book, The Mind Electric, a neurologist on the strangeness and wonder of our brains. To talk with her today about the strangeness and wonders of the human brain is journalist and author Julia Flynn Seiler. And here they are.

0: Hello, and welcome to tonight's Commonwealth Club World Affairs program. My name is Julia Flynn Seiler. I'm an author and journalist and your moderator for this evening. Now it is my pleasure to introduce Dr. Priya Anand, award-winning author of The Mind Electric, a neurologist on the strangeness and wonder of our brains. Her wonderful book was awarded this year's PEN America E.O. Wilson Literary Science Award, and I understand why. It is a fabulous book. Dr. Anand is a neurologist at the Boston Medical Center and assistant professor at the Boston University School of Medicine. She's a graduate of Yale University and Stanford, and she trained in neurology, neuroinfectious diseases, and neuroimmunology at the Johns Hopkins Hospital and the Massachusetts General Hospital. So, Dr. Anand, I so enjoyed your book. I found it absolutely fascinating. And you begin the book with your childhood fascinations. You start talking about your grandfather's neurological symptoms from post-polio syndrome, and also the kind of fantastical tales that your older sister invented before you could even read. Tell us about those two threads and how they're related, medical mysteries and storytelling.
1: First of all, thank you so much, Julia, for that lovely introduction. I'm so delighted to be here at the Commonwealth Club. I didn't come to medicine early in my life. I wasn't one of those children who kind of walks around with a stethoscope and knows that they want to be a doctor. But two things happened that sort of brought me to neurology. The one that happened later was that as I was going through medical school and trying to figure out what kind of doctor I wanted to be, my grandfather in India started to fall sick. And he fell sick in this really particular way. He was this really larger-than-life figure in my childhood. He made films for the Indian government and had spent his whole life in India, but somehow in the 40s, he had sort of charmed his way onto an American troop ship, bringing troops home after the war and spent some time in Los Angeles. His stories were kind of the stuff of family myth and legend. He was an incredibly tall guy who really overshadowed my childhood. And when I was at the very beginning of my fourth year of medical school, he started to fall ill in this very particular way. This larger-than-life person started to physically vanish. He started to lose his voice, his muscles. He was this profound extrovert who stopped leaving his home. And I kind of watched him really transform, his identity really be transformed by his illness. And I was visiting India and went with him to his neurologist. And this neurologist examined him and saw the way that his muscles were twitching, heard the timbre of his voice, watched how he walked. And just from laying his hands on my grandfather and examining his body, he knew something about my grandfather that I, as his granddaughter, who thought I knew all of his wild and fantastical stories, didn't know, which is that my grandfather had grown up in this really tiny rural village in North India. He left school when he was a teenager. At some point in that childhood, it contracted polio. And polio is a really funny thing. It leaves sort of a trace in the body that never quite completely goes away and can really resurge later in life. And I was so struck by this idea that our stories are written into our bodies. We carry our childhoods. We carry all of our memories really etched into our bodies for our whole lives. So in his 90s, he had this echo of a childhood infection. And that was so moving to me because I was a child who loved stories. I loved fairy tales. And I loved stories long before I knew that I loved medicine. And so the idea that there was a way that I could be a doctor that sort of sat at the intersection of honoring stories and bodies and illness really was moving to me.
0: It was a wonderful way to start the book, and I love your point that our stories are etched into, our life stories are etched into our bodies, and it's just fascinating. Your book is filled with people whose symptoms seem impossible until we understand the logic of the altered brain. Tell us about some of the cases you write about that changed your understanding of what a symptom can mean.
1: So one of the things I love about neurology, you know, I think there's this, you know, you could look at it in one way and think that I think there's something voyeuristic about it. Like you're looking at these symptoms that feel so strange or so esoteric. But in another way, I think neurology is really about looking at the things that are universal, that make us all human. I think the brain is this really kind of protected black box, and it's not often that we get to pry open that black box and see the underpinnings of how our cognition works. And one of the moments we do that is actually when someone experiences a loss or someone experiences a trauma that causes them to lose some essential brain function. That's often how we learn a little bit about how our brains work when they're healthy and how all of our brains work. So one of the symptoms that I talk a lot about in the book, there's a feature of many, many different kinds of neurologic disorders, is the symptom of confabulation. Confabulation, I think, really speaks to the way in which stories are essentially universally human. So confabulation is essentially this impulse to tell stories that can be preserved even when someone loses their memory, their language, their strength. And what happens is that people who, for instance, become amnestic of their own life story, their brains are so wedded to this idea of a narrative order and this idea of story that their brains will fill in the gaps, the information that they're missing, with a story that has no grounding in the world around them, but is true for the person who's telling the story and fills in that missing information. I think our brains really treasure stories and coherence and narratives over accuracy or the truth. And that's one of the things that I think confabulation teaches us. There are many things about our current moment that I think confabulation might help to explain or teach us about. But I was so struck, you know, again and again seeing this. I was so struck by the fact that you can lose so much, a human brain can lose so much and still really kind of treasure and honor this impulse and desire to tell stories. And so my favorite question to ask someone who's struggling with their memory, sometimes I'll ask someone, have we met before? And I'll get these stories that are so beautiful and vivid that any novelist would envy. So stories about how we were childhood sweethearts, or we, you know, we played in the big football game together. Some really detailed, intricate story about a relationship that this person's brain is giving them to kind of give coherence and to give them a narrative to hold on to. And I think in that vein of symptoms telling us something about what's universal about all of our brains, I think confabulation tells us that stories are really a human universal.
0: Mm-hmm. Can you give us a specific example of confabulation? Perhaps you tell a story, a very moving story of a young woman who was losing her eyesight. Maybe tell us a little bit about the kind of story she came up with to explain what was happening to her.
1: Absolutely. So one of the stories that I talk about in the book is actually a young woman who developed an autoimmune disease. So she developed a disease that's very, very similar to multiple sclerosis that affected the vision in both of her eyes. And what was so profound and interesting about her experience is that she started to lose her vision. And she was a person who had grown up going to this really, really devout Orthodox church. She was part of this really devout church community. And she had a story to explain the way that she was losing her vision. So she had stolen a kiss in the church parking lot before she started to lose her vision. And she felt as though she had been cursed for this stolen kiss. I had these explanations that had to do with electrons and neurons and neural signaling. And I think it's so interesting because I think my explanations are really also about faith in something that I am not able to see or can't show, and really also rest on belief. I think that all of these stories are ways of making sense of the world, and there's really value in a story that's true for the person who's experiencing it. Mm-hmm. So the symptoms that she experienced, she lost her vision and she had a way of explaining that symptom. And I think everyone is kind of prone to some form of confabulation. Everyone is prone to telling stories to explain things that feel senseless, or explain things that are beyond our control or capacity to understand. And that's true for so many different illnesses. There are all of these really rich, kind of detailed, textured cultural and spiritual narratives to explain illness. One of my favorite examples is the example of sleep paralysis. And I love thinking about sleep paralysis because it's something that is so profoundly common. So many people, perhaps in this audience, have experienced it. Something like 1 in 10 people will have it at some point in the course of their lives. And it's a really profound experience for people who have it. So people describe the experience of feeling trapped in their body, the experience of seeing kind of shadowy, dreamy figures just out of their range of sight, and hearing kind of strange noises, feeling like they're being lifted from their beds. It's this really otherworldly experience. And I could tell you something about what happens in your spinal cord when you experience sleep paralysis. But if you've experienced it, you might tell me that really misses the point. This set of receptors really misses the point of this otherworldly experience. But because it is so common, every cultural tradition has a narrative to explain this experience of sleep paralysis. It is a witch, or it is sorcery, or it is a spell that's cast. I have a colleague in Boston whose patients are primarily Cambodian refugees, and he surveyed his patients about what their experiences of sleep paralysis were. And many of his patients described the experience of sleep paralysis as a person in a Khmer Rouge uniform holding them down in their beds. The way that this experience is, I think, physiologically is the same regardless of who you are, and it comes down to the same set of receptors, but it means something different for everyone. And there's a truth to those ways of experiencing it. There's something about the experience that's captured by these stories that the textbooks miss, mm-hmm. and sort of vice versa. I think there's a truth in all of these different ways of understanding illness.
0: Well, and that brings me my question. You know, you write that stories are etched into the very structure of our brains. And they're coded so deeply that the impulse for storytelling survives and even surges after the most devastating injuries. So I guess, you know, what does that survival tell us about why we are storytellers, why we're born to tell stories? Why does this? I'm a storyteller. Tell me. Tell me, doctor. Why do we tell
1: what
0: stories?
1: Is my pathology? I think I've come to believe in the course of doing this work that more than language, more than culture, more than art, I think stories are the human universal. You know, fables and folklore and all of these different ways of understanding the world. So we understand that stories are etched into the brain in part because when something is wounded, that gives us a chance to pry open the black box of the brain. So our understanding of confabulation dates back to a few physicians in the late 19th century. So the first was a German neuropsychiatry resident who cared for patients in a hospital who had been affected by late-stage syphilis. So his patients had had syphilis often from the time they were young adults, and over time this spiraling bacteria kind of wended its way into their brains and robbed them of their memories. And he was so focused on what his patients had lost, their memories, that what he didn't realize was how much they seemed to have gained. They had all of these excesses as well. And these excesses were all in the form of stories. Mm-hmm. His patients would look around at the pillared wall of this hospital where they were kept. They couldn't remember that they were there because they were sick, but they would construct these stories about how they were there to be married. They were there to be hanged. They were in a royal court. All of these really elaborate narratives to explain where they were and why. And a few years later, a Russian neuropsychologist in the north of Moscow wrote about a patient of his who he calls in his text, he just calls him the learned man. But the learned man was a writer. He was actually a Russian journalist. And he had this nasty habit of medicating his writer's block with brandy. And as a consequence of all the brandy, he developed this profound vitamin deficiency that robbed him of his memory. And when he was hospitalized, he could remember, he could win a game of checkers or chess, and then forget as soon as the board was cleared away that he had ever played. And he too told these really elaborate stories of how he had wound up there, places he'd gone the previous day, when in reality he'd been too sick to leave his bed. And I think when I first read this, I thought maybe this kind of storytelling pathology is, maybe it's a pathology of writers, but now I think it's a pathology of doctors too. It's really, really profoundly universal, because I think so much of what we struggle to understand about the

0: En garde!
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2: Your own journey as a physician, you weave in deep reading of literature as well. And I particularly enjoyed that part. And so I guess that brings me to my next question, which is that as a physician, you're trained to learn about the electrical impulses that cause this and that in the brain. Sorry, I don't even have the language to describe what you do as a neurologist. At the same time, you're somebody who believes in the power of stories. So how do you balance that as a physician? You know, when you see a patient who is confabulating, who is telling a story about something that bears, from perhaps your scientific perspective, no relation to the reality of his or her situation, how do you grapple with those two things?
3: It's interesting. I think so much of medicine is about acquiring the humility to realize that more than one thing can be true for someone at the same time.
2: Yeah.
3: It can be both and. It can be this electrical signaling gone haywire, and it can also be for the person who's experiencing it. It can feel something like something much, much bigger than the set of electrical impulses. And I think the gift that writing this book gave me was the chance to spend a lot of time steeped in medical history and see the ways that doctors are really just telling stories to try and understand illness as well. I live in Boston, and one of my favorite examples that didn't make it into the book, but that I tell anyone who is willing to listen, is the story of the New England vampires. In the corner of the world where I live in New England, especially in Massachusetts and southern Vermont and northern Rhode Island, there was for a long time in the 19th century this thought that consumption, which was the disease that was kind of raging through these small farming towns in New England, which we now know is tuberculosis, the thought was that this disease, it didn't quite seem to make sense. It seemed like it could cluster in some homes and spare others. It could sometimes take years and years to rear its head. Sometimes it would fell entire families, but leave just one person alive. And to make sense of this illness, people in these communities started telling this story. They told the story that consumption was actually caused by vampirism. So it was that one member of the family would die, and from beyond the grave, they would suck the life force from their living relatives. And if you think about it, it makes a sort of sense, this idea that, you know,
2: metaphor,
3: right? Like you're leaving things, you're leaving people pale, and it really kind of takes hold at night, and it robs people of their breath. It seemed to explain some of the really profound features of this illness. And doctors were saying, these New England villagers, they are full of nonsense. They have no idea what's going on. They're so superstitious. But doctors at the same exact time, exact same moment of history, were sending people with tuberculosis to the tops of mountains and the bottoms of caves and the seaside, because they were telling a different story about this disease that they also didn't quite fully understand. They were telling a story about how it was a disease of damp lungs that needed to be dried out. And they were prescribing all kinds of bizarre tonics and strange treatments. And I was so struck by this example, because I think in many ways, science also requires stories, but I think what science has is a narrative humility. Science requires stories that can rewrite themselves and can self-correct. And I think this idea that like the first draft of science doesn't always nail it on the head, it's an explanatory model, it's a story to try and understand something, but it has to be able to correct itself, I think is something that is a really like hard-won wisdom in medicine. And I think understanding that allows, when medicine is done well, it allows you the humility to say that there can be many different stories that capture something about the truth.
2: Mm-hmm. Mm-hmm. I like that point a lot. So as someone who writes biography and narrative nonfiction, this is the question that really lingered with me after I finished your book, which is, if a damaged brain invents narrative to paper over what's been lost, how different in a way is that from those of us who tell a story of our own lives to Yes. paper over losses, to deal with grief, to do, I mean, really, what's the difference?
3: I think if I've learned anything within the walls of a hospital, it is that nothing is a binary. There's not, you know, a symptom and normal. There are all of these different human ways of making sense of the world. And I think, you know, you're exactly right. We all tell stories about our own lives. We tell stories to make sense of things and to find meaning in things. I think that's a uniquely human superpower. It's also really uniquely human vulnerability. Mm. I think the human brain is so hungry for a good story. And sometimes that's a story with easy villains and easy heroes. And it's not always a story that serves us. It's not always a story that is grounded in reality, but that's how our brains are wired, is to look for a story to make sense of things. Yeah. And I think it's sort of the way that you tell your own story. Many different stories of someone's life could be true.

0: You could write that story in so many different ways and it could mean so many different things, which is why what you do is really an art. There's a narrative art to what you do because it's not just translating a set of facts, because I think people's lives are so much more complicated than that.
1: Yes, no binaries.
0: No binaries, no exactly.
1: Binaries. Okay. So strangeness is in your subtitle, but the strangest symptoms often illuminate something ordinary and universal. So what has an apparently bizarre symptom taught you about the rest of us?
0: So I think confabulation is a great example. And I think there's so many symptoms that are similar to that. So for instance, to give you one example from the book, so one of the kind of historical medical texts that I became fascinated with was a 19th century psychiatry text about a woman named Madame M. That's how she's named in this text. And she was this woman who had this really kind of gruesome set of traumatic experiences. She lost many of her children in childbirth, was committed to an institution, and developed this belief that people around her were being replaced by identical doubles. So she looked around her and she would see people who had the faces someone she loved or knew, her husband or her doctor. And she believed that that person had been substituted by someone else who looked just like them, but wasn't familiar to her. And on the surface, that's such a strange thing to believe and such a frightening thing to believe about the world around you being transformed and substituted. But what we've learned, I think, from that, from her experience, from the experience of people who have had similar kind of symptoms, and from people who have had almost the opposite, people who have lost their memory but retain that sense of familiarity, what we've learned is that familiarity and memory are not necessarily part and parcel of the same thing. You can remember the features of someone's face, but not necessarily have that sensation of recognition or feeling like you've, you know, met someone before, that sensation of warmth that you feel when you see a familiar person or a loved one. And I love that example because I think it feels like it's out of some sort of like, you know, Grimm's fairy tale, this really embattled feeling of everyone around you being replaced. But sort of as you start to parse it out, tells us something that you can lose a sense of familiarity and still remember someone's face. That tells us something really, really profound about how the human brain prioritizes relationships, what it values, and how it kind of separates, you know, kind of organizes our connections with other people.
1: So you write in the history of medicine that some stories are heard, yeah, while other stories, such as the narratives of women, of black people, of brown people, of displaced and disempowered people, are too often dismissed. I found this in writing about girls and women who had been trafficked in my book, The White Devil's Daughters. How does a doctor learn to hear the story she's been trained to discount? If everything is telling you some stories aren't to be believed, how do you counter that?
0: It's what's so hard is that this is something that's so deeply rooted into the history of medicine. And there are many, many different examples. You know, the example in neurology that I often think about is, so the history of modern neurology owes its origins to one hospital in Paris called the Salpêtrière. Salpêtrière was a gunpowder factory that was turned into a women's asylum. Mm-hmm. And women would be institutionalized there for their whole lives because they had children out of wedlock, because they were old, because they were poor, for any number of reasons. But many of them developed illness while they were at this hospital. They spent their whole lives there. And when they died, there was a neurologist there who autopsied their brains. And much of what we know about neurology comes from this asylum where these women were institutionalized. And this neurologist, his passion, the thing that he was trying to understand, was the neurologic basis of what he called hysteria. Oh. And there's this long tradition of thinking about hysteria in medicine and thinking, categorizing women's symptoms. You know, I think doctors are very much like dualists. The doctors really want to be biologists, but I think we often still think about the mind and the body as something separate. And
1: it's a pretty delicious doctor.
0: Yeah.
1: What is the definition of hysteria, at least in this context?
0: So in this particular institution, this neurologist describes hysteria as this sort of performance of symptoms. And he would bring these women out on stage and parade them before an audience, and he would have them kind of perform their symptoms. But the origins of hysteria date back, the term hysteria dates back to, there's a kind of a Hippocratic vision of hysteria, which is this idea that a woman's womb could wander anywhere in her body and cause symptoms that manifested in her brain or in her chest or in her arms or in her legs that could make her weak. But really the pathology was her woman, like her womanliness, her femaleness, that her womb was kind of wandering throughout her body. And over years and years, that core idea, this idea that women were prone to having symptoms that were not real or that were misplaced, has really persisted in the history of medicine. And I bring up the Salpêtrière because we learned a lot about neurologic illness from this neurologist, Jean-Martin Charcot, from his studies. One of the diseases that he first described was multiple sclerosis. So in the women under his care, he did these autopsies and found the sclerosis of multiple sclerosis. And he described it as a disease among the women in his care. And multiple sclerosis is indeed a disease that's much more common among women than men. It's something like 4-to-1 women versus men who develop multiple sclerosis. But for years after this disease was first discovered, women would go to a doctor and say, I'm having this symptom. I can't see out of my right eye, or I'm falling on my right leg. And the doctor would say, you're hysterical. And men would go to a doctor and say, I can't see out of my right eye. And the doctor would say, what's wrong with your eye? And medicine thought for years that multiple sclerosis was a disease of men. And I think it really speaks to like the fact that it matters whose stories you hear, because that actually influences the way that we like think about our science and completely misleads us when we disregard some stories and center others. And I think it's a constant work in progress. You know, I sometimes think about what doctors 5 years from now and 10 years from now, and what people living 5 or 10 years from now will feel about the way that we practice medicine now, and which stories we honor and think about and which ones we don't choose to hear.
1: Mm-hmm. Your book may change the way we think about that. Are there other factors that might change whose stories we listen to, whose stories doctors listen to?
0: I hope that something that will change whose stories we listen to is just the fact that there's an expanding pool of identities in doctoring. And so doctors, there are more women than men who are entering medical school now, and more women than men who are becoming many, many different kinds of doctors. And so just the idea of existing in more diverse bodies, I think hopefully will help to expand or like make medicine a little bit more expansive. The other thing I think that's really interesting is I feel like we're entering this moment where people are able to think about their own bodies and their own illnesses and be a part of rewriting the story of their own illnesses. And so a journalist and writer that I love, Susanna Cahalan, is a great example. So she, I think, spoke at the Commonwealth Club not too long ago about one of her new books, but she is this incredible journalist who wrote the story of her own experience with a syndrome called autoimmune encephalitis. So she had this autoimmune disease.
1: And her book was called Brain on Fire.
0: And her book was called Brain on Fire. She had this disease that affected the structures of her brain that help with memory, that help to regulate your mood, that help with language. And the symptoms of this illness often present with what seems like a really profound psychosis, mania. So people really lose their identity. And this is for various biological reasons. This is often a disease of young women. Mm-hmm. It often happens in women who have a type of tumor of the ovary. And that kind of tumor has brain tissue in it. And their immune systems overreact to the tumor and affect their own brains. And for years, this is something that landed women in psychiatric hospitals without treatment. And I think just the idea that this person can write the story of her own experience mm-hmm. is so, so powerful. I think this illness is in the zeitgeist because Susanna was brave enough to tell her own story. So I think it matters who writes the stories that we consume.
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1: Diagnosis can explain suffering and open the door to treatment, but it can also reduce a person to a category. So when is a diagnosis serving the patient, and when is it mainly serving the institution?
0: It's a really hard question. I think diagnoses are not natural kinds. There's something that medicine invents to make it easier to categorize symptoms and to categorize experiences. And there are scientists and writers who really have thought very deeply about how diagnoses can serve us and when they can really flatten the experience of illness. I think in neurology, sometimes a diagnosis can be a gift. Sometimes it can feel like a crystal ball, or it can feel like a validation of what you're experiencing in your own body. It can feel like a prediction of the future, which I think can feel, you know, magical. But sometimes I think it can reduce the richness of your experience. I think the example of sleep paralysis is one. My colleague Tanya Lerman, who's an anthropologist, writes about the experience of hearing voices across different cultures. And she actually did a study here in California, as well as in Accra, Ghana, and in Chennai, India. She looked at how people who would be given a diagnosis of schizophrenia here in the United States experienced hearing voices. And across these different cultures, people have these radically different experiences of hearing voices. So the patients that she spoke to in California had this experience that these voices that they were hearing were painful and threatening. She spoke with people who were part of other traditions where they felt like they were hearing the voices of ancestors, the voices of gods. There was this whole range of experiences of how people categorized their own symptoms. And I think it just speaks to the fact that I think a diagnosis can flatten what is a really rich experience, and an experience that's not just physiology, but also is culture and your life story and your history. All of those things, I think, influence how you experience symptoms.
1: I particularly enjoyed your references to Virginia Woolf, who suffered in a number of different ways with mental health problems, but she had such a rich view of the world and left us with so much. Could you speak to us a little bit about Virginia Woolf and how you brought her into your book?
0: She is absolutely brilliant. I think I spoke about a couple of my favorite of her sort of stranger and smaller books. The Waves is one of my favorite of Virginia Woolf's books. It's this strange sort of poem prose that she calls eyeless. It's a book that moves between different perspectives, and there's no kind of authoritative version of the story. So everyone is experiencing the same thing. So all of the characters, for instance, are on a beach, and everyone's experiencing the same external world, but everyone's inner narrative of it is so radically different. She has described her experience of hearing voices. And when she writes about her own experience of hearing voices, she describes herself as being porous. And that was, I think, very painful for her, that she felt like she was so sort of porous or open to all of these different perceptual experiences. It was something that was painful for her, but also I think animated her writing. It gave her this profound sense of empathy in a way that has really sort of survived and made her writing feel much more timeless than it might otherwise have been. And back to this idea that there's something that stories can tell us that textbooks don't always tell us. I think you can learn something about this experience of voice hearing from reading her books that you might not be able to learn from reading a DSM or from reading a textbook. There's something true that she captures about that experience.
1: Mm. You also refer early on in your book to Scheherazade, and tell us why that it was resonant for you and meaningful in your exploration, The Mind Electric.
0: Yes. So as a child, I loved the Arabian Nights. I loved all of the fantastical tales that my sister told me and all the ones that I read in children's books. But the Arabian Nights was one of my favorites. And the Arabian Nights is really fascinating because it's born out of various oral traditions, and it has kind of moved across North Africa and South Asia, and stories have been added and subtracted and mutated over time. And there's no authoritative version. You can't point to one version and say, this is the true version of the Arabian Nights. But every time that it's told, the Arabian Nights has the same framing. And the framing is this. So there is this kingdom where there is this really monstrous king who every night weds a new woman and before dawn becomes bored and has her executed. And in this kingdom, there's a brave young woman, Scheherazade, who sacrifices herself. She volunteers herself to be wedded to this king to end this tradition. And on the night that she marries him, she says, you know, I know that I may not live to see the dawn. I have just one last request. I want to tell a bedtime story to my sister. And she has her sister brought into this bedchamber, and the king is sort of sitting in the corner listening. And she weaves this story, this bedtime story for her sister. And it's this marvelous story full of magic and djinn and sorcery and spells. And she tells the story. And just as dawn breaks, she stops the story and she ends it on a cliffhanger. And the king is so, so curious that he lets her live another night so he can hear how the story ends. And the next night she does it again, and she does it again and again and again for 1,001 nights. That's the 1,001 Arabian Nights. And at the end of all those nights, this king is so moved by all the stories that she's told, by her ingenuity, by her insight, that he lets her live and ends this tradition. They're is a quote from William Osler, a very famous internist who kind of birthed the idea of medical residencies. He says that to talk of illnesses is a sort of Arabian Nights entertainment. When I first heard that quote, I was appalled. I was like, illnesses are not a source of entertainment. But I think reflecting on that story, this idea that stories are what keep us alive. Stories are what help us to find meaning. Stories are what kind of bridge us from one night to the next. I think Scheherazade is in some ways the kind of the canonical example of stories giving us life. And so I don't know if this is what William Osler meant, but I'm going to choose to interpret his quote charitably and say that he was speaking of Scheherazade and how important it is to think about the storyteller as well as the story.
1: Yes. And what strikes me too is just in your book, the empathy and the wide reading that you bring. Could you talk a little bit about, again, your personal journey, what you learned from the very earliest days of being a doctor in training to being now an assistant professor? What have you learned about listening to stories?
0: I think the biggest thing that has changed in the course of my practice is just my degree of certainty, and not in the way that I expected.
1: Tell me more.
0: I think that spending more time in the hospital has made me less certain, or has made me embrace uncertainty more. I started out in medical training and I imagined that I was just like one layer of training or one year of training away from knowing the answer to all of these things and being able to say very decisively what was happening and what would happen to someone. And I think the longer that I've done this, the more that I realize that there's a tremendous amount of uncertainty in medicine, and that I think there's a real power in naming that. I think that's how science moves forward, is by acknowledging that uncertainty. And it's also how we can better serve people who are having all different experiences. It's by leaving room for uncertainty. I think that's the biggest sort of change that I've experienced. And that uncertainty extends in ways that I never imagined. I imagined when I started my medical training that you were either sick or well. And it turns out that there's a whole vast gray area between sick and well. There's a vast gray area between alive and dead, even. There's this vast gray area between symptom and just the range of human experience. And so all of those things, I would say, I have learned to think about all of the gray areas in our bodies and in our minds.
1: Yes. There are some wonderful questions here. So I think we're going to turn to questions. Sure. Several chapters connect brain science to language, culture, and even poetry. What is it about neurology specifically that keeps leading you back to literature?
0: This is such a strange book because, as you said, it's not a book just of science. It's a book also of fables and poetry and Virginia Woolf and Dostoevsky, and it covers a lot of ground. So I hope there's something in it for everyone. But that's a wonderful question. I mean, I think neurology is really preoccupied with questions about what makes us human. So neurologists are interested in, when someone loses their language, what is it that happens and how can they recover that? Or how can we preserve language? How can we preserve stories? How can we preserve someone's perception or their vision? These are all the things that help us to create art and culture and literature. And so I think more than any other part of medicine, I feel like it's so entwined with culture and philosophy in a way that's impossible to disentangle. So I think it's hard to be a neurologist and not find yourself coming back to stories.
1: Mm-hmm. Okay. A theme that runs through the book is how much of diagnosis depends on belief, whether it's patient's faith, a doctor's certainty, we were just talking about that, or cultural frameworks. What did writing this book teach you about the limits of purely biomedical explanations? Really, something you just talked about.
0: So for instance, like someone experiences a brain injury and the question comes up, is this person going to recover in a meaningful way? Mm-hmm. And I think where that gets sticky is, I think what that means is so, so radically different for every person in every life. Mm-hmm. There is this, all of these complications to what it means to live meaningfully, what it means to interact with the world in a meaningful way. And I think that that's a profound limit of biomedical science, that there's no sort of universal set of values that can animate how someone experiences illness, no matter how hard we can try to reduce it down to a set of labels or a set of diagnoses or a set of receptors. Mm-hmm. There's always something that's much more complicated and that is so deeply personal and deeply intimate that it's difficult to reduce to biomedical science.
1: Mm-hmm. Mm-hmm. Okay, let's keep going through the next question. Several patients in the book are only partly believed at first, their symptoms dismissed, misread, or explained away. How do you now try to guard against that instinct yourself?
0: That's such a fantastic question. And I think this goes back to some of what you were asking earlier about this question of whose stories are believed and how that extends beyond medicine and is an animating force in your work as well. I think that having a broader range of stories, so stories like Susanna's, stories like there was recently an article in the New England Journal of Medicine that was called The Patient Scientist Mandate. It's an amazing story by a woman named Sonia Vallab, who was in Boston where I practice medicine, who was writing about the experience of trying to understand and find a treatment for a disease that runs in her family that she knows that she will develop later in her life. And this idea that people are now able to form community around something that they're experiencing themselves and are animating and partners in research and science and propelling forward medicine. I think that's a huge protection against medicine ignoring or forgetting or kind of overlooking stories that are less expedient or that are less easy to understand or parse. Mm-hmm. So I think the patient scientist mandate hopefully will protect us.
1: Mm-hmm. Well, and it's getting so much more complex, doesn't it, with the predictive values of certain genetic testing and, you know, can we figure out if we're going to get dementia or we're going to get Alzheimer's, and how do you build around that? And what stories and community do you build around that?
0: Genetic testing is, it's so interesting to me because I think it really highlights, again, the limits of biomedical science in the sense that there is still this mystery at the core of genetic medicine. Like, we imagine genetics as a way of predicting the future, but really, like, you can take multiple siblings in the same family who all have the same genetic mutation, and they might progress very, very differently. They might experience really radically different symptoms at very different paces, at very different ages. And there's this core mystery at the center of genetic medicine, which is, to what extent does it really predict someone's fate, and to what extent are stories not easily captured by our simplistic testing?
1: Oh my goodness, so many good questions. Okay. In addition to being an accomplished physician and author, you're also a mother. What has most surprised you about your lived neurological experience of motherhood, or your observations about the neurological lives of children?
0: Oh my goodness. I started writing this book a few weeks after I gave birth to my first child. The book found an editor 2 weeks before I gave birth to my second child. And I came home from the hospital. I didn't write that day, but then the next day and every day after, I was so terrified that someone was going to get sick or something was, I was never going to sleep again and I was never going to be able to finish the book. And so it really is, there's a lot of motherhood in this book and a lot of the experience of being in a pregnant body. And I think the biggest thing is I went through a residency program where I didn't even have plants. Like, I, every third or fourth day, I would work a 30-hour shift. I didn't have a dog. I didn't have anything to take care of. I really was living at the hospital and giving everything of myself to the hospital. And that felt like my entire identity. And that felt like more than enough to be a neurologist. And I was so terrified when I wanted to have a baby, and I was so excited to find out that I was pregnant, but I was also terrified because it felt like I was about to lose this identity that had defined me for all of these years. And I think what I didn't expect, what has really surprised me about motherhood and how it intersects with doctoring, is just that it never occurred to me that having the experience of becoming a mother, and I think it's a different experience for every person. It doesn't have to be becoming a parent. It could be caring for a relative. It could be anything. But having the experience of becoming a mother, it shed my work in new light. So suddenly I feel like I had a completely different understanding of the stakes of illness. I feel like I thought about doctoring in a totally different way. It was like I was understanding my work with color vision, where it had previously been black and white, in a way that I hadn't predicted. So I think there is this idea of, like, being open to things that might challenge your identity or expand your perspective or your worldview. I think that's a big thing that motherhood has taught me. And the experience of pregnancy, it is wild. There are so many,
1: just more.
0: Like, inhabiting a pregnant body, the fact that so many people in this room have had the experience of pregnancy, and we just go on with our lives. Just even sort of like restless legs, all of the ways that I never dreamed before I was pregnant for the first time. And so all of these ways that my own body changed, I think, really highlighted that vast gray area that bodies and the phenomenology of our bodies changing is not just limited to, are you sick or are you well? There's so much, it's so much richer than that.
1: Yeah. How much can eating, nutrition, and exercise really improve how the brain functions or improves?
0: That is a great question. Neurologists for years and years have been thinking about illnesses of the brain, and this idea of thinking about brain health is shockingly recent in the kind of the medical zeitgeist. But I think there are some really extreme examples. So the example that I gave of the Russian writer who lost his memory, that's actually, we now understand that that illness that he experienced, we thought for a long time that it was caused by a toxin that might be contained in alcohol, but it's actually caused by a vitamin deficiency. So not absorbing a particular B vitamin, so essential to the functions of the structures of your brain that form memories, that it can actually give rise to this, to the syndrome of amnesia. So there are these really profound examples and really, really interesting examples that kind of come from moments of famine or moments of nutritional deprivation that help us to understand how essential things like eating, exercise, sleep is an essential one that I never value.
1: Speaking of parenthood.
0: Speaking of parenthood. Yeah. There are these really fascinating series of experiments by this woman, a Russian biochemist who sort of was maybe one of the first women in biochemistry, although I think her work was never acknowledged as it should have been, Maria Manasseh. But she was one of the first scientists to ever think about sleep. For the longest time, we thought that sleep was just you were awake and there was all this interesting physiology and then you closed your eyes, everything shut off, and then you woke up again and you carried on your life. And she wrote this book at the end of the 18th century called Sleeping a Third of Human Life. And it was about how essential sleep was. She did these experiments that would never pass any IRB today where she took animals, she took puppies, and she saw what happened to their brains when they didn't get food and when they didn't get sleep. And the sleep was much more essential to the health of their brains than even food. All of these things that we sort of take for granted, I think, are really essential to how we function.
1: So doctor's orders get a lot of sleep.
0: Doctor's orders get a lot of sleep. Tell your toddlers to get a lot of sleep, too.
1: Another question for you. It's interesting that the damaged mind tells beautiful stories. Other than not being grounded in the real, what stands out about your patient's stories? How do we become better storytellers with our current minds? Is there something we can unlock?
0: I said earlier that I think storytelling is really a human superpower and also a human vulnerability. And I think it's really important to realize how susceptible we are to stories. So I think, especially in this current moment, there's a real hunger for stories to explain things that feel like they are senseless tragedies or to explain things that feel like they are beyond our scope. And realizing that something about the way that our brains are wired encourages us to seek out these stories, whether or not they're grounded in the truth, I think is really, really important to understand about ourselves. And it's really hard to do that. It's really hard to kind of like take a step outside of your body and your brain and see the way that you're subject to or vulnerable to as something that doesn't necessarily serve you or doesn't necessarily bring you closer to understanding the world or to truth.
1: You're saying that politicians can manipulate our human tendency towards confabulation.
0: I think that the best politicians really have an eye for it, have a gift for it, gift for tapping into that really human desire for stories. It's really interesting. I feel like a conversation that I've had a lot since I've been here in the Bay Area over these last days is about AI and confabulations. This comes up all the time.
1: Let's talk about that. That's a good one.
0: So many people in this room are much, much better informed than I am. So everyone feel free to stand up and yell if I'm saying something incorrect. But I was recently working on an essay about human confabulations and had the chance to speak to some folks who work in trying to understand how we can do better when it comes to the accuracy of these large language models. And it seems like maybe stories are a really essential feature of any kind of intelligence. This idea that something that we've created is creating stories or confabulating in lieu of confessing uncertainty feels like such a profoundly human failing.
1: So could you substitute that for hallucinations that AI has? How are you using the term?
0: So I like the word confabulations better than hallucinations because I think hallucinations are really like a perceptual experience. So when human beings have a hallucination, that is a perceptual experience, something that you see or something tactile, something that you feel or that you hear that is unmoored from reality. Whereas confabulation is this idea of a story that's unmoored from reality. And I think there's something that captures much more the false narrative aspect of what these LLMs are doing, whereas human hallucination is so experiential that I still am not ready to apply that language to something that's not human.
1: Confabulations, they tend to simplify the world in a sense? Are they self-soothing in some ways?
0: It's interesting. So there's a whole range of different kinds of confabulations. And if you look back at some of those early descriptions, what's interesting is that some of them are larger than life. They're fantastical. So there are people who, in that hospital being treated for syphilis, who believed that they were Peter the Great. There was sort of a grandiosity to some of them. But they're still sort of telling maybe a narrative that feels protective or that is less wounding than saying, I have lost my memory and I'm in this place where I'm never going to recover it, you know, to say that I'm part of this grand adventure. I think there's something protective about that, perhaps.
1: Great questions. A lot of profound ideas and views come from challenged brains, like Virginia Woolf or a schizophrenic person. How do we honor these individuals, increase their visibility, and destigmatize them in our society?
0: I think there's a reason that Virginia Woolf writing about perception and feeling porous to the world, or Dostoevsky writing about his own experience of epilepsy, immortalizing it in the characters that he wrote, there's a reason that those texts have really persisted and that we can all read them regardless of whether or not we've shared that same experience. Mm-hmm. I think this kind of goes back to this idea that neurology is really universalizing. It's not about voyeurism. It's not about looking at something that is out of the realm of normal or ordinary. It's about revealing something that is true for all of our brains and revealing it by seeing all of the ways that we are all frail and all of the ways that we can all be wounded. So I think just like having those narratives in the zeitgeist and being able to say that the spectrum of human experience is much vaster than this really narrow set of things that we call normal, I think is really powerful. And I hope is something that will persist and continue to expand and grow ever larger in ways that we can't even predict right now.
1: Mm-hmm. Yeah, something that comes to mind in the Bay Area, we have art centers and community gathering places where people who are neurologically challenged produce art and share their art with people in their communities. Anyways, neurology is a field where uncertainty is unavoidable. So how can a doctor say, I don't know, without leaving a patient feeling abandoned? And in this moment of eroding trust in expertise, including doctors, we just had the testimony of Dr. Fauci, what would a more honest form of medical authority look like?
0: This is such a hard question, because this is like, I feel like a moment of eroding trust, not just in medicine, but in all shared versions of the truth.
1: True.
0: You know?
1: Good point.
0: I don't have a great answer. I think that there is something that is precious about confessing uncertainty. I think there's something that feels humble and respectful about being able to say, this is what we know. These are the limits of what we know. I cannot say for certain if your loved one will wake up or what they will look like when they do, but this is the range of possible outcomes. And just this idea of confessing that there is a degree of uncertainty, I wonder whether that would do something for public trust, or even confessing that science is a process, that this is what we know right now about this particular illness or this disease, and that might evolve with time. And science, again, has this element of narrative humility that allows us to keep iterating until we get closer and closer to some truth. This idea that maybe actually confessing uncertainty would make people feel more certain or more secure in institutions. But I don't know. This is the new pandemic, I think, this pandemic of distrust, and I don't have a good solution for it.
1: Mm-hmm. Okay, another question for you. Reviewers keep invoking Oliver Sacks in comparing the Mind Electric, your book, to his work. You've credited him as an inspiration, but writing about patients raises some ethical questions about consent and exposure. So how did you decide what you owed the people in these pages that you wrote about?
0: Yeah, that's a fantastic question, and is, I think, rendered even more complicated by some of the recent revelations about Oliver Sacks's work and stories that he actually described himself as being like confabulations. This idea that this person who spent so much of his life writing about human cognitive frailties was just as vulnerable to them as anyone else. I think it's such an essential question. And I think one of the things that I cared the most deeply about when I was writing this book is that it felt really important that I had skin in the game as well, that I was like revealing my own body, my own experiences, and that I really was honest with myself about what the perspective that I had was, which was not the perspective of anyone else's mind or anyone else's head. It was my own very biased and very particular perspective that I was looking out on the world through. And I think there are so many medical stories that read like triumphs or that read sort of heroically, and that's not my experience in medicine. That's not my experience of doctoring. And so I wanted to be very, very honest about the moments that I've gotten things wrong, the ways that I'm just as vulnerable to all of these confabulations and these biases as anyone else, and the way that doctoring is not this kind of objective, eyeless exercise that we imagine it to be. So I think having my own perspective and being as candid as possible about that, I think felt very, very essential.
1: Mm-hmm. I thought it was extremely effective to weave in your own story and to make it very clear where you were coming from and your own experiences, pregnancy, your own uncertainties, the mistakes you made. Bringing me to the next question, you write very candidly about your own health, sleep deprivation and residency, a vascular malformation, and then pregnancy as well. So what changed in your doctoring or your writing once you'd been a patient in your story?
0: So I'll start by saying that I started writing this book a few weeks after I had my first child. And so sleep deprivation was really at top of mind. And it really felt like an echo of my experience of my medical residency, where I was getting a 30-hour shift every couple of days and was inhabiting this brain that felt like it was not quite ill and not quite well, but I was experiencing kind of something at the extremes of what it felt like my body could withstand. And so sleep deprivation was absolutely at the top of my mind. I think it just was important for me to realize that I was inhabiting a body that is as vulnerable as anyone else's. And as a resident, I can remember this feeling of being more afraid of expressing a weakness or of confessing to some sort of physical frailty than of having something actually be wrong with my body. And, you know, when you take a step back, that's a terrible way for a doctor to feel who's then going to be treating patients. I want
1: well,
0: patients
1: part of the system.
0: Yes. No, absolutely.
1: You are absorbing the lesson of the system. Don't admit frailty.
0: One of the things that I was fascinated by and would have spent many more pages writing about in this book was I spent some time thinking about the origins of medical residency programs. And so at the hospital where I trained, Johns Hopkins, medical residencies were born from these two men, both named William Osler, William Halsted. William Halsted was this really famously kind of like cowboy surgeon who he famously would take these massive risks. He operated on his own mother's gallbladder. He transfused his own blood into his sister, maybe the first successful blood transfusion that was ever done. But he also very famously had this insane schedule where he worked at something like seven different hospitals. And you look at his schedule, he would go do surgery at one hospital. He would go see patients in another hospital, not clear when he ever slept. And he designed a training program for surgeons in training that was designed to replicate this idea that he was able to kind of circumvent all of the frailties of a human body. And years after he died, we learned that, like many surgeons at the time, the reason he was able to do this was because he was addicted to cocaine the whole time. He didn't sleep. And it was this open secret that everyone knew. And yet we're still wedded to this idea that doctors can't be human because of this tradition of doctors who denied their own needs in the service of their medical practice.
1: Well, as your book, The Mind Electric, shows us, doctors can be incredibly human. And you brought enormous intelligence, warmth, and empathy to the world through your book. So thank you very much. I'm Julia Flynn Seiler. Thank you, and take care.
0: Thank you so much, Julia.
2: 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Today you heard Priya Anand in conversation with Julia Flynn Seiler. Dr. Anand is the author of The Mind Electric, a neurologist on the strangeness and wonder of our brains. This program is a production of Commonwealth Club World Affairs of California. I'm Gloria Duffy, co-president and co-CEO of the club. 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
6: Heightened warnings. I'm Paul Stevens, Fox News. U.S. embassies across the Middle East issuing new security alerts, urging Americans to remain vigilant and prepare for possible travel disruptions as tensions rise across the area.
7: They did not state a specific threat, but called for Americans to exercise heightened vigilance and be aware of potential travel disruptions in the region. The alerts cite recent fighting between Saudi Arabia and the Iran-backed Houthi militants in Yemen. This after the group claimed attacks on sensitive sites across Saudi Arabia yesterday. Saudi officials confirm air defenses intercepted a ballistic missile over Riyadh. A fire broke out at a fuel tank near the airport, but it's not clear if it was caused by that attack. Other civilian infrastructure were also reportedly targeted. The Houthis have recently seized more territory in Yemen, tightening their grip on a strategic Bab el-Mandab strait.
6: And that's Fox's Chan Lee Painter. All this coming as President Trump is back at the White House a day earlier than scheduled, cutting short his weekend at Camp David. No official reason from the White House. Ed Sheeran breaking his silence and apologizing after controversy upended his U.S. tour. Sheeran opening his Philadelphia concert last night by addressing the fallout over rapper Macklemore, who was dropped from the tour after making some pro-Palestinian comments during a show at MetLife Stadium in New Jersey. Sheeran saying he could no longer stay silent on what he called a humanitarian issue.
8: What happened in Israel and at the Noma Music Festival on October 7th was horrific and compounded centuries of Jewish pain. What is happening in Gaza is catastrophic and unjustifiable and disproportionate. Our heart has been broken by the scale of devastation and loss of civilians' lives.
6: And that Philly show, the first for Sheeran since the controversy erupted. 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
18: 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It has helped us with our branding and increased our daily calls. If you're a local business owner on the fence about advertising, give Dano a call. Here's his phone number, 559-270-3260. That's 559-270-3260.
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20: 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You will too.

0: This is Right to Life Radio, a production of Right to Life of Central California. And now, here's your host, John Girardi.
1: The election is coming up. We're less than 2 months away. I've been doing on John Girardi's show and a couple of local talks about all the ballot initiatives we're facing. And I want to talk a little bit about how the election is looking more broadly and where the pro-life cause fits in the broader context of California politics. Joining me to talk about that is our good buddy, Mr. Jonathan Keller, CEO of California Family Council. How's it going, Mr. Jonathan?
2: Howdy, howdy. I apologize for missing last week. I try not to, but
1: that's all right.
2: We had our big gala in Orange County last week. So
1: yes, well, where you got to hobnob.
2: That's
1: hobbing,
2: right.
1: You were both hobbing and nobbing with Steve Hilton.
2: That's right.
1: He was hobnobbing with your employee Sophia.
2: That's right.
1: I'm always glad when Sophia gets various kinds of press opportunities.
2: Yes,
1: on her way to right wing media stardom.
2: She's definitely getting up there. Yeah. I think she's doing very well, we're very proud of her. And
1: yes.
2: The person we got to hobnob with was Seth Dillon.
1: The CEO of
2: the Babylon Bee.
1: There you go.
2: Which I will tell you, he was great. Very funny, very solid guy. I'd love to see him come to Fresno sometime if we can get him, because
1: maybe he could, you know, there's a lot of fodder for comedy headlines coming out of Fresno. But anyway, all right, I want to talk about the state of the election. And some of this was prompted by Jonathan texting us earlier this morning, the depressing news about if you are a conservative, at least, about the state of the upcoming election, at least what the polling data is indicating. And, you know, you take polls with a grain of salt, but this is the Public Policy Institute of California, which does a pretty good job, I would say, of tracking these things.
2: They're generally considered one of the most balanced and nonpartisan entities in the state of California. For state policy, they really do kind of have their finger on the pulse. They've done a good job over the years of being pretty accurate about ballot measures and candidates and just how Californians specifically feel, which, John, when you think about it, I mean, it is in its own way. It is tricky to pull California because you got 40 million people.
1: You got 40 million people and large concentrations of voters in different parts of the state. So here's what we got. Javier Becerra is beating Steve Hilton in the Public Policy Institute of California poll, which surveyed people from September 4th through September 10th, 60-38. Proposition 1, sort of Democrat-supported affordable housing bond, winning 55-43. The Democrat-supported rainy day fund, Prop 2, winning 60-39. The Democrat-sponsored make the temporary millionaire tax permanent, winning 61-35. Public financing of campaigns is losing. I think Democrats are mostly supportive of that, but that is losing. Changing the recall, Democrats vaguely support that, but that's losing, 35-59. Middle-income home loans, Democrats are behind this. It's winning 61-35. Immunology research bond, liberals are broadly supporting this, winning 55-42. Voter ID, supported by Republicans, losing 43-52. Prop 40, the billionaires tax, supported by the most extreme liberals, SEIU and Bernie Sanders, winning 52-46. That's the billionaire's wealth tax. Prop 41 and Prop 42, which would block Prop 40, are also both winning. Prop 41, 51-44. Prop 42 winning 54-43. Basically, if either of those two initiatives prevail and get more votes than Prop 40, then the billionaire tax will not come into play. And somehow both Prop 40 has 52%. Prop 41 has 51%. And Prop 42 is 54%, all of which indicate to me that democracy is a failure. And this is because there is a non-zero number of people voting yes on Prop 40 and yes on the things that would cancel out Prop 40. So,
2: I will say, John, I think you and I are, I mean, generally speaking, if I could pat ourselves on the back, we are at least as smart as the average voter. Would that be fair to say?
1: I'd say so.
2: I don't want to sound too buffoonish to say we're smarter than the average voter.
1: Yeah, I am smarter than the average voter. I am smarter than the average voter because I know what all these ballot initiatives are. Ergo, I'm smarter than the average voter because I'll bet you 99% of voters don't know what all 14 of these ballot initiatives are. So I am smarter.
2: Well, this is my point, is that if we who talk on the radio semi-regularly for, even if not for our only job, it is at least part of our day job. If these ballot initiatives are this confusing, how in the world do you expect a working mom or a stay-at-home mom to be able to look at this in the 15 minutes before she heads to the polls and go, now, how am I supposed to vote on this again?
1: Exactly. Yeah, it's insane. Now, Prop 43.
2: And a working dad. Yeah. I don't want to throw working moms under the bus.
1: A single mom works two jobs.
2: That's right.
1: Prop 43, which would restrict the ability of private groups to introduce various kinds of local taxes. The Republicans are supporting it. That's losing 43-51. Prop 44, community health clinic mandates. That's losing. Everyone seems to oppose that. And then CEQA reform, which Republicans would certainly want, is barely winning 49-46. Okay, I lay all this out just for context. And not because the pro-life issue tracks perfectly with Republican viewpoints. It does not. I think if the post-Dobbs world has taught us anything, is that a shocking number of Republicans are very much not pro-life and are very fine with legal abortion, which is quite disturbing. But it is giving some context. And that context is this. Republicans are going to get shellacked. And if, you know, and people be, oh, stop being such a Nancy negative. Listen, my saying Republicans are going to get shellacked is not a self-fulfilling prophecy. I'm not the one causing Republicans to get shellacked. I'm just predicting it. And if a local talk radio host in Fresno, California has so much influence on the outcome of a national election that him predicting that the Republicans are going to get totally shellacked in 2026, if my voice is actually meaningful, then Republicans got a bigger problem than they got some big problems. All right.
2: Well,
1: so yes. I'm just pointing out Republicans in California are going to get their absolute clocks cleaned this election. That is my prediction. If it happens otherwise, I will admit I'm wrong. But I feel like a lot of the data is pointing that way. I also feel like Republicans are going to get their clock cleaned on the national stage. I think Republicans are going to lose the Senate, and I think they're going to lose the House. Now, we also have seemingly, now I know Hilton had one poll where he was within 8 points of Javier Becerra.
2: When was that?
1: It was about a month ago. It was one internal Hilton poll. Yeah.

0: En garde!
1: U.S. Olympians do it, and so does your college-bound neighbor Jane. Fencing. It's fun for all ages and skill levels. 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
2: Base, and there were only two Republicans in the entire top 10 of vote getting here. Maybe you could say, all right, well, you'll see some Democrats who are disaffected and frustrated. They're going to stay home. And maybe there's a chance that Steve Hilton could win a plurality. Well, the problem, as we've talked about, John, in the past, thanks to Governor Schwarzenegger, there is no chance for a plurality victor.
3: No.
2: In California.
3: No, you can't have a plurality.
2: There's two people, and there are no write-ins.
3: Yeah.
2: So it is literally a thumbs up or thumbs down for either the D or, in this case, the R.
3: Yeah.
2: And
3: what it seems to be is the same thing that has happened in every statewide race in California, almost every single statewide race in California since Arnold Schwarzenegger and Bill Jones. In 2006,
2: John, you go back to the last election in 2002. The final result of that election on election day: Gavin Newsom 59.2, Brian Daley 40.8
3: in 2022.
2: Yeah, 2022. So you round this to the nearest number, 59-41, and right. that was in 2022.
3: And every single election for every statewide office is approximately the Democrat gets 60 and the Republican gets 40.
2: Newsom in 2018, that first big anti-Trump year, 62-38.
3: Right. So that's where we stand. Now, where does abortion fit into all this? I have, over the years, argued that Republicans nominating pro-choice Republicans for statewide offices is a bad idea, that it doesn't appeal to the moderate, so you might as well nominate a pro-lifer. I've tried to argue at different times that maybe having a pro-life Republican is a better idea or having it. It doesn't matter. I'm now just giving up. I don't think any strategy wins. And, you know, Hilton has had, I think, two bad gaffes that have ticked me off, frankly. One was he was asked in an interview whether he would cooperate with a pro-life state. If a pro-life state was trying to enforce its anti-abortion laws against a California-based doctor, would he cooperate? And he said, no, he would not. Now, I recognize California law on the books right now prohibits state officials from cooperating with out-of-state folks, but that rubbed me the wrong way. The nature of that answer just rubbed me the wrong way. Secondly, he was asked, hey, if we had a Senate vacancy, hypothetically, whom would you appoint? And he said, oh, well, I'd appoint a Democrat. I'd respect the will of the people and appoint a Democrat, which I was, why? Isn't that one of the points of being a governor is that you can nominate someone for the Senate if there's a vacancy or you can pick someone to be the next senator in a vacancy? Or, I'd have to respect the will of the voters. Why? What about the will of the voters who elected you? Well, now that he said he's going to appoint a Democrat, then I guess now the will of the voters is that we'd be electing a Republican who would appoint a Democrat. I didn't understand that either. And I just and so here's where we stand. Whether we have a Republican gubernatorial candidate who is pro-life, like John Cox or like Larry Elder, whether we have a Republican gubernatorial candidate who is not pro-life, who is more appealing to the Orange County Republican moneyed set, like Steve Hilton, it doesn't matter. It's a 60-40 proposition. And as it relates to abortion policy, there's just not a single dent we can make. Even when I look at like the ballot initiative process and I think about, well, could a group of pro-lifers put together a kind of ballot initiative, a third trimester abortion ban? Let's take the most unpopular pro-abortion viewpoint, support for third trimester abortions, and let's introduce a ballot initiative to ban third trimester abortion. Let's suppose a group of plucky, enterprising, moneyed conservatives came up with something like that. I think that would lose. I think it would lose because, one, we've seen Rob Bonta, the attorney general, can just rewrite the

0: description of any ballot initiative he wants to make it as unappealing as he wants to voters. And it, we're just faced again and again and again with the problem of money. Democrats in California have so much money. It's unfathomable. They can win every single election because they know the way to win an election is you outspend for television ads in the LA TV market, which is the most, one of the most expensive local television markets in the country, in the world. They could just outspend forever. And that's how you win elections in California, is with TV ad money. So it's a real head scratcher. It's just, you would think that in so many ways, California's not been doing well. So many ways where we have high unemployment, the economy's not doing great. It's so expensive in so many ways. There's no new housing. The middle class is getting squeezed out. And just again and again, they keep getting elected. Democrats keep getting elected. And there's just no appetite for change. We'll talk about it next on Right to Life Radio.
1: 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It has helped us with our branding and increased our daily calls. 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Here's his phone number, 559-270-3260. That's 559-270-3260.
2: Whether it's been a while since you've advertised or you've never done it before, it's really a lot easier than ever. Hi, I'm Dano, or Dan Hines. I have really enjoyed working with the Ramirez family, and I'd love an opportunity to work with you too.

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1: How did I lose weight? 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Listen, Brickhouse Nutrition been with me for a long time. 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

0: Right to Life Radio, John Girardi here, Jonathan Keller from California Family Council sitting over there. We are talking about the elections coming up. Kind of, if you are a Republican, all of the polling data that is coming out is sort of making you feel not too great. Polling from the Public Policy Institute of California shows Steve Hilton losing. It shows lots of several Republican-backed ballot initiatives losing and lots of Democrat ballot initiatives winning. And this leads me to like the pro-life issue being, because it is tied to Republicans' fortunes, just in the absolute basement, in the absolute gutter. There is no possibility. There's almost no possibility even for stopping bad abortion stuff, let alone advocating for something good, just because of where, you know, there just seems to be so little possibility for success.
1: And I would say that's obviously this is primarily a central California / statewide California podcast / radio show. Mm-hmm. But I would say, John, there are some very limited possibilities of good things in some red states around the country when it comes to the life issue. But in terms of California, you're right. We are in the doldrums is putting it mildly. I mean, I sent over before the show a list of all the bills that are sitting on Governor Newsom's desk. There are, believe it or not, just when you thought you couldn't scrape the bottom of the barrel, there are some horrible pro-abortion bills that have made it through the legislature and are sitting on his desk. And as of this recording, he has not signed any of them. But I think it is very likely that we are going to get 3 to 5 new horrible pro-abortion policies that will be enacted within the coming weeks and months.
0: And we've talked about some of them. I think abortion pills at student health centers of California community colleges, that's coming. I think loosening the rules to allow nurse practitioners and physician assistants to perform more and more different kinds of surgical abortions, that is coming. Everything the pro-abortion side wants to do. And it's sort of this problem that Republicans have been so inept and have lost so much again and again and again. I just don't think there is a willingness to spend. There's a lot of Republican money in this state. A lot of Republican political donors live in California and specifically live in Orange County.
1: In San Diego. John, I'll even say, frankly,
0: some in Fresno.
1: Some in Bakersfield. I mean, a lot of oil money down there.
0: Yeah. And I think, though, what's happening is Republicans in California have such a long track record of losing and losing and losing and losing and losing that these people with big time money out here, why should I open my wallet for what's obviously a losing proposition? Like what's the point? And given how, you know, we're still feeling the after effects 20 years later of the loss of pro-life efforts to pass, you know, parental notification laws or parental consent laws, we're still stung by that defeat that nobody wants to do anything. The Mormons are still, I think, tails between their legs for their after all the blowback they got from supporting Prop 8. The Knights of Columbus and the Catholic Church is financially devastated right now in California because the state opened up the statute of limitations for any sex abuse claims for a 3-year period. And now every Catholic diocese in the state practically is going through bankruptcy, including the Diocese of Fresno. So there's no will or drive among what were the two big socially conservative entities that pushed Prop 8, Jonathan? It was the Mormons and it was the Catholics.
1: Yep.
0: And
1: to a small extent, the Republican Party, but it was certainly
0: California Family Council.
1: Well, yes, that's true too.
0: So that's the frustrating thing. I had kind of thought, a tiny portion of me had thought, with cost of living going up and up and up and up and up and up up up up up up up up, as a result of with people seeing that it has gone up up up up up in California after 16 straight years of unified Democrat control of both houses of the legislature and the governor's mansion, I would have thought that 2026 would have been like somewhat competitive.
1: So
0: but the problem is, I think, to no small extent, Trump people aren't going to like hearing this, but I think it's the truth. I think Trump is a big problem for Republican hopes in California. I think Trump, as popular as he may be in other states, and I think he is quite popular in many other states and with many demographics and a lot of Trump voters who only show up when he's on the ballot. He is a massive drag on Republican efforts here in California, because the only argument that is being made against Steve Hilton right now, and by extension, any other Republican helps, is we don't need any Trump in California.
1: Right. Okay. So, John, I'm going to give you a fascinating little statistic here. I was trying to look at this during the break. To your point, it's not just that Trump is a it's not that he's liability. Just not popular or a liability. But let me just go back. If you look at 2010, I'm not going to give you percentages. I'm just giving you raw vote totals. Mm-hmm. Democrats, roughly 5.4 million. Republicans, 4.1 million. So
0: Jerry Brown's first election.
1: Yeah, his first election, he won by about 1.3 million votes.
0: Right.
1: 2014, incredibly low turnout election. It was a bad year for Democrats. Mm-hmm. Jerry Brown won by only 4.3 million, but the Republican, Neel Kashkari, only got 2.9 million.
0: Okay, so 4.3 to 2.9.
1: Yeah.
0: So won by 1.4.
1: Right. 2018, Trump's first election.
0: After Trump's first election.
1: After Trump's first election. Trump's first midterm.
0: His first midterm.
1: The increase in turnout. Mm-hmm. The Democratic vote share from Jerry Brown to Gavin Newsom went from roughly 4.4 million to 7.7 million.
0: That's a big jump. Yeah.
1: 3.3 million. Literally, it was almost double.
0: Trump motivates Democrats to vote in midterms.
1: Now, here's the thing. The Republican number did go up. The Republican number went up from 2.9 to 4.7. So, hey, that was a great increase. Mm-hmm. The problem is, it was an even higher increase for the Democrats. So even though Republicans gained about 1.8 million votes, mm-hmm. it was a 2% to 3% better outcome for the Democrats overall.
0: And this is the thing. I think it really hurts pro-life chances in California if the pro-life movement is kind of thought to be attached to Trump just because he is so unpopular in California. We're going to talk about the last 2 years as Congress goes on recess. What were the missed opportunities for pro-life policy? That's next on Right to Life Radio.
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3: 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Hi, I'm Dano, or Dan Hines. I have really enjoyed working with the Ramirez family, and I'd love an opportunity to work with you too.

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1: How did I lose weight? 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

0: Congress has gone on recess. Mike Johnson and John Thune sends everybody home. We're all done. What opportunities did we miss? John Girardi and Jonathan Keller here. All right, Mr. Jonathan. So we had 2 years with a Republican in control of the White House and with Republicans in control of the House and in control of the Senate.
1: The trifecta.
0: Yes, the trifecta, so-called. Now, what was accomplished and what was not? So let's go through it. A lot of people have complained. I'm not the only one, but this is a very common complaint. The more I, since starting to write for National Review, I think I notice these people a lot more. The, how do I say this? The sort of think tanky, center right, not really in Trump land. All these people hate J.D. Vance, like kind of like sort of doctrinaire, libertarian economics, conservatives. Okay. Mm-hmm. For a lot of these people, a common complaint is that Congress has given over too much of its responsibility to the executive and that Congress isn't doing its job. Congress doesn't do its job. Congress isn't doing its work of legislating. And they don't, I mean, I get it, but it's also like there's very obvious political realities for why Congress doesn't legislate very much, which is one, we have a more divided political opinion than we used to. Republican voters are tired of being bamboozled by, quote, bipartisan bills that just advance Democrat policies and never advance their own policies. So Republicans are heavily electorally disincentivized from cooperating with Democrats in a bipartisan fashion. I think the only Republican who gets any kudos for being bipartisan anymore is David Valadao. And so as a result, yeah, it's really hard to pass legislation, even when you have a majority in Congress, as long as the other side has 41 votes in the Senate or 41 votes in the Senate.
1: Right.
0: The Senate filibuster rule that says basically to advance a piece of legislation, you need 60 votes, not just 50 for most kinds of legislation. So, yeah, not a lot of pro-life policy was passed during the 2 years in Congress. But that being said, I'm still pretty frustrated. And the main thing that frustrates me was the lack of action on things where I feel Congress could have done something, and particularly the defunding of Planned Parenthood. So let's talk about it. Congress passes the One Big Beautiful Bill Act. They stuff as much of the Trump agenda as they can into one reconciliation bill. And one of the points within the reconciliation bill is we're going to declare that an organization like Planned Parenthood is ineligible to receive federal Medicaid funding for a year. Why couldn't it have been more than a year? Well, because the Senate parliamentarian said so. She says that you can't do it. Who, I'm betting dollars to donuts, is just a total partisan hack who was picked for her job by Harry Reid.
1: If you go back and you look at the original Federalist Papers, one of the most important foreseen offices was the Senate parliamentarian. Of course.
0: Yes, yes. No, yeah, exactly. And I am just mistrustful of anyone who is supposed to have a, quote, nonpartisan job in modern day Washington. I don't think anyone in modern day Washington is nonpartisan. And I don't believe for a second that the Senate parliamentarian is a nonpartisan person. Anyway, I don't know what a nonpartisan person is. This is just a bland, blank slate of a human being. No thoughts, only vibes. Anyway, only procedure. So, in short, Republicans could only get Planned Parenthood defunded for 1 year. Okay, everyone thought, fair enough. We'll just get it defunded again.
1: Sure.
0: Didn't happen. Effectively, there was no movement for it. It seemed as though there was no momentum for it whatsoever.
1: Right.
0: They defunded it for a year. And then after a year, what was going on? Well, Trump was in a hissy fit with Senate Republicans who were super mad at him about a bunch of things that have nothing to do with abortion.
1: Right.
0: They were mad at him over endorsing basically primary challenges to Bill Cassidy from Louisiana,
1: John Cornyn from Texas,
0: Tom Tillis from North Carolina. He has his ongoing feud with Mitch McConnell. He has an ongoing feud with Rand Paul over Thomas Massie and other stuff that Rand Paul's still mad about. One Big Beautiful Bill Act.
1: Yep.
0: So that's five. That's five out of 53 Republican senators that Trump had ticked off. And then he ticked them all off, or most of them off, or a lot of them off, with the administration was also kind of mad at Josh Hawley. They thought he was preening
1: too pro-life.
0: Too pro-life, and they were mad at him. So basically, they then ticked everyone on the Republican side off with the 1776 fund. This stemmed out of Donald Trump private citizens lawsuit against the IRS for leaking his tax returns, which I think it's totally fair for Donald Trump to sue the IRS for illegally leaking his tax returns. God bless him. More power to him. If the IRS leaked my tax returns, I'd want to sue him too.
1: Sure.
0: But then Donald Trump became president. And so it was Donald Trump citizen suing Donald Trump president, head of the Treasury, head of the IRS. And this settlement was to produce a settlement fund that was going to pay people out. Republicans, especially Senate Republicans, have hated these settlement funds for forever. Democrats have used and abused this system for years and years and years under the Obama and Biden administrations. And Republicans were like, why are we doing this kind of thing that we've said forever that we don't like? And Trump got really angry at them with that. And they were really angry. And it just killed all the momentum for getting another reconciliation bill going, and delayed several critical votes that would have helped get another reconciliation bill going, as Republicans had to deal with. Also, Republicans had to deal with the fact that Democrats didn't want to give any funding for the Border Patrol or for ICE. So Republicans had to do a second reconciliation bill just to fund those things. And basically, to get Planned Parenthood defunded again would have required a third reconciliation bill. And ultimately, it just never happened. Yep. I think there was too much uncertainty with Mitch McConnell's prolonged ill health. He wasn't around in Washington to actually vote on things. They were down to 52 senators rather than 53. Murkowski and Collins are both pro-abortion and didn't want Planned Parenthood to be defunded in the first place. So, in short, nothing happened. And other stuff that was going to be in the reconciliation bill was sure to tick off one of the other Republicans whom Trump has angered over the last several years. Tillis, Cornyn, Cassidy, who now have no fear of Trump because they're not running for re-election.
1: Why should they play ball?
0: Why should they play ball with him? And as a result, Planned Parenthood only gets defunded for a year. And I've written about this multiple times. I wrote about it for National Review. Planned Parenthood's the biggest abortion provider in the country. They do like 400,000 out of 1.1 million abortions. So you're talking almost 40% of all American abortions. 30-something percent. I feel like if Congress had passed a five-year, or God help us, 10-year defunding of Planned Parenthood, even just another 3 years, have it last the duration of the second Trump presidency, Planned Parenthood would have had to massively downsize their operations. Massively. I know that telemedicine abortion is still the rising thing, and that 33% of all abortions are through telemedicine. That number is probably going to rise. I get it. But 2/3 of abortions are still happening with in-person visits, and surgical abortions still account for like 40% of all abortions. You get rid of Planned Parenthood, if they had faced $500 million budget deficits year after year after year after year, they would have had to massively downsize their operations.
1: Right.
0: They would have had to.
1: And John, let's even just say worst case scenario that they only faced it for, not in perpetuity, but they just faced it for the rest of this budget year. Let's say that next year you have Democrats, God forbid, win the House and the Senate, and Trump's like, I don't care. I'm going to sign whatever budget. We need to fund the military, blah, blah, blah.
0: Right.
1: Even if it would have just been 2 years, two things would have happened. Mm-hmm. Number one, to your point, it would have, I think, put a disastrous crimp in their immediate financial fortunes.
0: Right.
1: They would have not been able to continue on, as we've talked about many times on the show, with the all-knowing, all-seeing spreadsheet.
0: Yes, my all-seeing spreadsheet, where Planned Parenthood in 2024, their last year for which they have records, They were losing $2 million a year, and then they were losing, excuse me, 200. But wait, how much were they losing? They were operating at a big deficit. And add to that a loss of $700 million when, so yeah, they were operating at about a $100 million deficit. If you take away $700 million, you're talking deficits $600 million, $700 million in a year. They can't sustain that for an operation that has $1.8 billion in costs. They can't have a $700 million deficit.
1: Right.
0: They would have to massively downsize and sell off assets, meaning close clinics.
1: So here's the other thing, John, that I think is the sadly under noticed or under remarked upon portion of this. Mm-hmm. If we would have done this 2 years in a row,
0: right,
1: this would have established a new baseline for Republican involvement.
0: Right.
1: The Hyde Amendment
0: policy.
1: The Hyde Amendment only became a thing and a more or less inviolable part of Republican orthodoxy. Mm-hmm. And for everyone listening, Hyde Amendment was the amendment all the way back in the 1980s that said 70s. Oh, yeah.
0: That says no direct federal funding for abortion through federal healthcare programs.
1: I guarantee you, John, if the Hyde Amendment would have been a 1 year thing, we wouldn't know about it today.
0: Yeah.
1: The only reason it was a thing was because the Mexico City policy.
0: Yeah.
1: The only reason that the Mexico City policy, which barred foreign spending of abortion money, domestic abortion money for foreign purposes, for
0: foreign NGOs.
1: The reason why people even talk about the Mexico City policy and the Hyde Amendment is because they were more than a 1 year flash
0: in
1: the pan.
0: They were consistently maintained by Congress after Congress, president after president.
1: And we had a real shot here to make this a new baseline of this is the new Republican position on abortion.
0: Right.
1: We are never going to give one more red cent of taxpayer money to Planned Parenthood under any future Republican administration.
0: Planned Parenthood can only exist if they get Medicaid dollars. Without Medicaid dollars, the abortion industry collapses. And that's it. I don't even know how their telemedicine services could continue to exist without Medicaid dollars. So that's a blown opportunity. We'll be back with more thoughts on the last 2 years with Right to Life Radio.
2: How did I lose weight? And I did. Lean, right here. I did. I love this stuff. Listen, Brickhouse Nutrition been with me for a long time. 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
1: 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It has helped us with our branding and increased our daily calls. If you're a local business owner on the fence about advertising, give Dano a call. Here's his phone number, 559-270-3260. That's 559-270-3260.
2: Whether it's been a while since you've advertised or you've never done it before, it's really a lot easier than ever. Hi, I'm Dano, or Dan Hines. I have really enjoyed working with the Ramirez family, and I'd love an opportunity to work with you too.

0: All right, Mr. Jonathan, Right to Life Radio here. In these last 3 minutes, we're going to go through as Congress has gone into recess until election time. So we're done with this 2-year period of abortion policy as it relates to the abortion policy. I think I'm fairly confident Republicans will lose the House. I am becoming more confident that Republicans are going to lose the Senate too.
1: I think there's a
0: chance they could retain the Senate.
1: A narrow pathway, but yeah. It is.
0: Well, I mean, the fact that Republicans have to worry about losing Texas, a Senate seat in Texas, is a bad, bad sign.
1: John, since you mentioned that your kids are Tolkien maxing, mm-hmm. one might say that the quest to retain the Senate stands upon the edge of a knife.
0: It does. It does stand on the edge of a knife. Yes. As a result, we have to look towards, well, what can be done for the abortion issue at the level of executive policy? Now, the only thing that gives me some hope is there are two things that give me hope. It seems that the Trump administration has heard the complaints of pro-lifers. The interim head of the FDA is trying to run around and assure everybody and their uncle that they're really taking mifepristone seriously. They're really super serious about doing these health and safety studies about the abortion pill to establish its more dangerous track record and to put in place the justification for restricting it. It seems that they're really running around to do that. I had been cynical that maybe the administration would wait until after the midterms before doing anything on mifepristone. I hope they'll do something after the midterms. I wish they had done something before the midterms. Would have made more sense, I think, politically, to do something in February of 2025 so that it's no longer an issue at this point. But
1: I mean, John, I will say, I guess I would feel a tiny bit better if, yeah, they come in during the lame duck and they're like, all right, Planned Parenthood defunded, you know, in perpetuity.
0: Yeah.
1: Sure, that'd be great.
0: But it's not going to last. Yeah. That's hard to do. It's hard to pass really big legislation during the lame duck. Now, the other thing that gives me some hope, during Todd Blanche's confirmation hearing and after, there were a couple of articles about re-examining the idea of interstate abortion shipments, which, again, this is something that's going to be controlled at the federal executive level. Okay, I guess Congress could theoretically pass a law, but Congress already passed a law to ban interstate shipment of the abortion pill. It's called the Comstock Act. It's mm-hmm. a law on the books. So I wonder if after the midterms, when Trump's not going to face any more elections, if then there might be more action when it comes to restricting abortion. That is what I wonder. That is what I hope. I hope it happens. I sincerely hope it happens. Not sure if it will, but I hope it does. That will do it for Right to Life Radio. We'll see you next time on KMJ.

0: how did I lose weight? And I did. Lean, right here. I did. I love this stuff. Listen, Brickhouse Nutrition been with me for a long time. So chatting with Miles, I'm up at like 235. True story, I never minded being 235, but you know what minded? My knees that were falling apart and my back. 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I said, I got to lose some LBs, Miles. 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It's not intended to diagnose, treat, cure, or prevent any disease. It's not a substitute or alternative for care from a healthcare provider. 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
0: How did I lose weight? 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I love this stuff. 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
1: U.S. Olympians do it, and so does your college-bound neighbor Jane. 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
2: Because it is good news. This comparison game that you found yourself in, it's on its way out. There's a new world coming that King Jesus is bringing, and it's already here because the old world died with him. And by faith in Jesus, by baptism in his name, you died with him. The world still runs on meritocracy for a little while longer. And God uses it to hold our old self-interested selves in check. But in Jesus, you don't have to play the comparison game anymore. You can play by grace instead. Grace doesn't mean no effort. It just means no earning. Because everything you have is a gift. Your work doesn't merit you anything from God, because even your ability to work is a gift. So use your ability, your status, your experience, your tools, whatever you've been given. Use them to serve others, especially those who have not yet had the same opportunities and advantages as you. Give them your best, because God gives you his best, his son, Jesus. Sometimes Christians can turn keeping up with the Joneses into keeping up with Jesus. But that's not what the Christian faith is about. Jesus didn't come to motivate you to jump higher. He came to give you his life. You don't have to keep up with Jesus because he's in you and you're in him. You're just a small but important part of his body, the church. In Jesus, we do not have to compare ourselves to anyone else. And if we stop comparing ourselves with others, we're free to appreciate them. My friend Keith from the military, whom I told you about at the beginning, if I go back and think of it from his perspective, it could have been easy for him to look down on me, the new guy, 13 years younger than him, the kid who had been given the same rank as him, the rookie who strolled into the vineyard after the hard work had been done. But that's not what Keith did. He treated me like an equal. And he taught me everything he knew. Even how to organize my garage and get my lawnmower started. I was talking with Keith on the phone recently, and he shared that all those years ago, he had been tempted to compare himself to me. When he saw me leave the military to study to become a pastor, he felt like that was an even higher bar. And that as an ordinary Christian, he couldn't measure up. But God has been good to remind us that we're not in a contest. Keith retired from the military a few years ago. He and his family bought a small farm in Oklahoma. They went from a comparably cramped lot in California to 23 acres. We felt like we were high cotton, Keith said. But we were just rookies. A neighbor had to show him how to start his tractor. That's how it goes. One moment, we're at the top. The next, we're newbies again. But what if there is no bar to clear? Author Justin Rossow suggests in his book, Escaping the Assembly Line, what if we saw life not as a high bar, but as treasure in a clay jar? What if, instead of competitors, we saw people, ourselves included, handcrafted, incomparably unique creations of God, no two alike, each with our own story in Jesus, each shaped by his capable hands, each made to be filled with the same treasure of God's Spirit and called to specific work in his vineyard. As the Bible says in 2 Corinthians chapter 4, verse 7, we have this treasure in clay jars to show that the surpassing power, the abundant ability, is from God, not from us.

0: of Jesus. Amen.
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0: Thank you, Mark. Today I am visiting with Dr. Jeff Gibbs, a longtime Bible teacher and frequent guest on this program. Thanks for being here with us, Jeff.
2: Thanks, Mike. Thanks for inviting me.
0: So today we hear this symbolic story of the laborers in the vineyard, and in your commentary on this parable, you say that it's a wonderful and suspenseful story. It's the second longest of the parables that Jesus tells in Matthew. And part of the power I've seen in parables is that they can hit you so many different ways, and maybe at different times of your life, they speak to you differently or to different people. Would you talk about how the influence or the impact of a story like this, a parable that Jesus tells us, is influenced by what you bring to, what the listener here brings to
2: you? Yeah, that's a great question, Mike. One kind of prior note is that a lot of Jesus' parables, maybe all of them, that are about the reign of God or the kingdom, as our English translations give it, they're often kind of unexpected. They have these elements that are not normal. So they're about everyday life, but that's not the way everyday life is as we normally expect it. So this is a classic example where the wage paid has nothing to do with the amount of work that's done. And Matthew does give us a context. Peter, at the end of chapter 19, has asked Jesus a question. Jesus has answered it. The best way to get one of at least the impacts of the story is to ask, well, how would Peter have responded, or how is Jesus' parable a response to what Peter said?
0: And his question is, what are we going to get?
2: It's funny. It's kind of an interesting interchange, because Peter says, look, we've left everything to follow you. Well, what will we get? And we might expect Jesus to say, you sinner, repent. That's a terrible question. But he doesn't say that. He says, well, look, you're the 12 apostles. I'm paraphrasing now. You have a unique place in God's history of salvation. In fact, on the last day, the apostles will, in some way that Jesus doesn't specify, participate in the judgment of the world. You get a hint of this in Revelation, where the New Jerusalem comes down from heaven, and on the 12 gates are written the names of the 12 apostles. And so these sinners, these sinful men who were chosen, they were chosen to play a unique role. Of course, they are also chosen to suffer uniquely as well. We know that too. So Jesus has just told Peter and the others, yeah, there's something really stupendous and glorious waiting for you. But then he says, and everyone who has left anything for my sake. It's a reasonable guess to think that Peter is, he's getting puffed up, right? Yeah. And it's really, what's really beautiful is the last verse of chapter 19, verse 30. And the last verse of the parable are the same saying, but it's reversed. Mm-hmm. The one says the first will be last, last will be first. The other says the last will be first, first will be last. When the day is done, we're all the same. See, that's the point of the parable. Everybody gets the same quote unquote wage. If you're a comparison type people and you want to come out on top, you're probably not going to like that message. It's the only message we have. But if you're among the poor in spirit, which we all are, we just forget. Now this parable is what?
0: It's really good news.
2: It's really good news, yeah. Yeah. So
0: one of the phrases you use in your commentary on in the Gospel of Matthew to sum it all up is all comparisons are odious.
2: Yeah, yeah.
0: How is that a helpful way to sum up the teaching of Jesus?
2: Well, again, it takes the focus off me and how I compare with you or you with me. And you can play that game and win it. You can play that game and lose it. But that's not the way God operates. That's not the way Jesus operates. And so they're odious. I like that word because it means they smell, right? So related to odor. And so we go through life constantly tempted to do that. But the gospel invites us not to do that. First of all, for our own peace of mind, our own troubled conscience. No, it's not about how much for me. It's about how much is he. That's also a transformative truth for people who hang out together. That is to say the church, that when we don't spend our time comparing and judging and competing with each other, this enables us to be a different kind of community in the church, gives us that opportunity to do that.
0: So when where comparisons stop is when community can truly begin.
2: That's
0: Christ.
2: A very nice way to say it. When comparisons stop, community can really begin. Yep, I like it.
0: All right. Thanks for being here with us.
2: Yep, glad to be here.
3: Jesus, remember us in your kingdom and teach us to pray. Our Father who art in heaven, hallowed be thy name. Thy kingdom come, thy will be done, on earth as it is in heaven. Give us this day our daily bread, and forgive us our trespasses, as we forgive those who trespass against us. And lead us not into temptation, but deliver us from evil. For thine is the kingdom and the power and the glory forever and ever. Amen. The Lord bless you and keep you. The Lord make his face shine on you and be gracious to you. The Lord look upon you with his favor and give you peace. Amen.
1: 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I'm Mark Eicher. 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

0: Recent studies suggest that roughly one-third of Americans experience loneliness regularly, and nearly half report feeling lonely or disconnected, at least some of the time. Are you one of the third? Good morning. My name is Dan Hughes. I'm lead pastor at Emmanuel Lutheran Church on the corner of Alluvial and Fowler in Clovis. Given statistics like these in this current cultural moment, there's so much loneliness and disconnection. Our hope at Emmanuel is to create a community for people to belong, for the disconnected to connect again to the body of Christ. Are you in need of connection? Are you in need of belonging? Are you one of the third? If so, I'd like to invite you to join us for worship on Sundays at 10:30 a.m. with Bible class at 9 a.m. And no matter what you're going through, as we say all the time at Emmanuel, in the words of Paul, if God is for us, who can be against us? Nobody. Again, you can visit us at 785 North Fowler in Clovis, Emmanuel Lutheran Church. You can also visit us online, emmanuelclovis.org. And while you're at it, reach out. I'm always game for a cup of coffee.
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0: Thank you, and good morning. Welcome to 1 hour of God's Music. This is Don Smith's Gospel Favorites since 1947 on KMJ. And I'm Earlene Starnes. With me is Ken Hurley. Good morning, Ken.
1: Good morning, Earlene. And I haven't been here since 1947
0: either. Neither have I. Well, neither one of us have been alive that long, but yeah. We are thankful to be able to carry on for my dad, Don Smith. And so, we have some great songs ahead. In fact, why don't you introduce that first song, Ken?
1: I would love to. It's Ernie Haas and Signature Sound, a classic Bill Gaither song. It's called I Just Feel Like Something Good Is About to Happen.

We're excited to let you know about our next song. It's by a group called Endless Highway. It's a family group, and they do a great job on this song, Love Carried the Cross.

Up next, we have Joseph Habedank, and I just love this project, a tribute to Stephen Curtis Chapman. Here's a song from it. It says, "I'm Diving In."

0: love that song by Joseph Habedank.
1: Oh, me too.
0: And the next song is by Brian Free and Assurance. This one's entitled Free.

0: This is Dr. Wilson from Everyday Healthcare. I want to share with you one of my favorite verses in the Bible about how God provides for our salvation. The verse is John 3:16. It says, "For God so loved the world that he gave his only Son, that whoever believes in him should not perish, but have eternal life." This is the simple message of the good news of the gospel. God provides for our salvation through Jesus Christ alone. All he wants from us is for us to believe. I believe, and I hope you do too. The Bible is filled with the message of salvation through Jesus. I encourage you to read your Bible and search for them. Take a look at the book of John and read how Jesus came to earth, lived a sinless life, and died on the cross for you and me, so we can spend eternity with him. Again, this is Dr. Wilson from Everyday Healthcare. Thank you for listening.
1: Well, up next, folks, we have the most popular quartet in America, as voted by fans. It's Triumphant Quartet singing Bigger Than Sunday.

0: Yeah.
1: Well, that song was co-written by Scotty Inman when he was with Triumphant Quartet. And the next song is Scotty Inman all by himself, but another song he co-wrote. It's called Little White Church House. I love the words.

0: Hey, friends, I'd like to tell you about where Reliance is going to be this morning in the morning worship service at Porterville First Southern Baptist Church. Now, that's located at 1641 West Henderson Avenue in Porterville. So all our friends in the South Valley, I would love to see you at the concert. I'd love to shake your hand and meet you. It's Reliance at Porterville First Southern Baptist Church. The service starts at 10:30 a.m., and there's going to be a potluck lunch afterwards if you'd like to stay for that, and there's going to be a celebration of the church's anniversary, and there's going to be a bounce house for kids. It's just going to be a wonderful, wonderful morning. I hope you can make it out.
1: And now, here's Reliance singing It's a Matter of Faith.

It is time for a news break right now on KMJ Fresno, but don't go anywhere. We're back very soon with more great gospel songs. Stay tuned.

Oh, I like that song by Poet Voices, written by Phil Cross and Donnie Henderson. Well, up next, we have a song here by Endless Highway. It's their encore song. We played them in the first half. This is called Not the Same.

0: I hope you're enjoying the Gospel Hour this morning. 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
1: 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And I love this one. Our kids did the musical, and it's called The Great Adventure.

0: Well, Earlene, I'd like to take this opportunity to dedicate this next song to my wife, Sharon. She had a birthday this week. Happy birthday, hon.
1: Happy birthday, Sharon.
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1: And next we have Tribute Quartet. They're singing a good song. It's called I Heard It, I Believe It. It's by Tribute Quartet.

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We're looking for a sponsor. If you feel like that might be you for your product or your ministry, or just to help keep these great gospel songs on the air, then I would like you to contact Erlene. Here's how you get hold of her. You can leave a message on her

Well, for our last song today, let's hear an encore by Phil Cross and his group Poet Voices. This is a great song. It's called The Last

0: Well, once again, it's time for us to go.
1: 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We hope you enjoyed God's music on Sundays, every Sunday, 7:30 to 8:30. And we'll talk to you again next week. Until then, this is Earlene Starnes.
0: And Ken Hurley.
1: Saying good morning and God bless you. Have a great week.

How did I lose weight? And I did lean right here. I did. I love this stuff. Listen, Brickhouse Nutrition been with me for a long time. So chatting with Miles, I'm up at like 235. True story. I never minded being 235, but you know what minded? 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I said, I got to lose some LBs, Miles. 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
1: 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Well, what do you think, folks? This is pretty interesting, isn't it? Dr. Pincus has been really talking to us about vitamin C, and like most of you, I was more under the impression that vitamin C was instrumental in helping to boost your immune system than all of these other things that we've been talking about, including being able to extend your life. But, you know, when you have the government saying, look, all you need is 60 milligrams of vitamin C, I mean, you can see where people are confused.
2: Well, Chris, I said in the beginning of the show here that there's two problems with the vitamin C that you can buy. One is getting enough of it,
1: yeah.
2: And second, having the right form of vitamin C. Here's the thing. I did go to the supermarket before I got here.
1: Okay.
2: And I brought some vitamin C, and I went and bought these, and I'd like to just show you what's out there. So let's go through this. This particular vitamin C, it has 500 milligrams of vitamin C in it. So right off the bat, you'd have to take 3 tablets to get the same amount of vitamin C that's in my Super C 22.
1: Okay. All right.
2: All right. But I want you to read some of the ingredients.
1: All right. So this one has vitamin C. Well, it's just one type, ascorbic acid.
2: Right. It's a single type of vitamin C.
1: Okay.
2: Right.
1: Then it has cellulose.
2: Now, cellulose is ground up newspaper.
1: All right. The next one is vegetable stearic acid.
2: Now, that's an oil, a lubricant, so the pills come out of the machine when they form them.
1: And the next one is silica.
2: Silica is sand.
1: Sand.
2: Like the beach? All right. Huh. So here's another one. Try this one here.
1: Okay. So
2: this is a national brand here,
1: right,
2: too.
1: Right. So this is 500 milligrams. Okay. And this is a chewable.
2: Yes.
1: All right.
2: So take a look at the ingredients.
1: Okay. First ingredient is sucrose.
2: Sugar.
1: Okay. Sorbitol.
2: Sugar.
1: Sodium ascorbate.
2: That's a form of vitamin C that's attached to salt. So now you're getting sodium.
1: All right. Vegetable stearic acid.
2: That's that lubricant again.
1: And FD&C yellow number 6.
2: There you go. Number 6. So now that's artificially colored vitamin C.
1: Now what makes your formula, the Super C22 formula, different from these that we're talking about?
2: Well, what's different about it is I use 22 different forms of vitamin C, and it's all naturally flavored, natural colors. There's nothing artificial in it, Chris. So it's good for you. And it's the only one that has this unique delivery method of being able to drink it down. It's water soluble, goes right to work in your body, and it has the proper amounts of vitamin C per serving. There's 1,500 milligrams per serving.
1: Mm-hmm.
2: There's nothing else on the market like it. I've done tons of research. Vitamin C has over 100,000 studies, and it's really survived the test of time.
1: What do these studies suggest? What are they saying?
2: Well, I'll give you a couple headlines. This study was conducted at the University of California, and it found that people who took vitamin C above the RDA, above 60 milligrams, increased their lifespan up to 6 years. They also found that deaths from cardiovascular disease were reduced over 40%. A study reported in the International Journal of Vitamin and Nutrition concluded that when you have high concentrations of vitamin C in your system, blood pressure comes down. Here's another study. According to the American Journal of Epidemiology, people that had more vitamin C in their diets had greater lung volume, and they measure lung volume by milliliters. And so those who increase their vitamin C every day had an increase of 22 milliliters. Now, that's a lot, especially if you're an asthmatic, a smoker, if you're someone that has allergies. When you get the lung volume up, you get more oxygen in your system, more energy. That's just from vitamin C.
1: Wow. Now, earlier you talked about the connection between vitamin C and weight loss. How does that work?
2: Well, this is kind of groundbreaking research on vitamin C and weight loss. But what happens is vitamin C is a natural appetite suppressant. And it also increases your metabolism and your energy. When your energy goes up, you start feeling better. You can go out and take a walk. Let's burn some of it off.
1: So you've created this Super C22 formula. It's a powder.
2: Right.
1: You mix it into a great tasting beverage, and folks, you'll love the taste of this. Now, when you take your Super C22 formula, is it something you can feel working? I mean, what can it do?
2: Well, the first sign of health is more energy.
1: Mm-hmm.
2: So you're going to have more energy, more mental clarity. You're going to have less

0: pain in your body, your cholesterol is going to go down, your triglycerides will go down, the HDL cholesterol, the good one, is going to go up, blood pressure starts to go down, you'll have less joint pain. Well, here, I've got one of my clients, he's from Oregon. He wrote me this letter. He says, Dr. Pincus, he says, I've been on your Super C for several days now. And he says, so one of the first things that happened for him is he's sleeping a lot better now.
1: Hmm.
0: And he said he used to drag himself out of bed. Now he's waking up, he says, quote, bright-eyed and bushy-tailed. The other thing that he wrote, he said, I'm breathing much better now. He says, I used to get winded climbing the stairs at work especially. Now he's breathing better, and he's out walking, he's taking time with his kids. It's a life changer, Chris.
1: Yeah.
0: Super C22 is a life changer.
1: I want to let you listeners know that if you want to get a free book about vitamin C and try Dr. Pincus's Super C22 formula absolutely risk-free, there's a special toll-free number to call. 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This goes way, way beyond just the cold and the flu. You're going to learn how vitamin C shields against high blood pressure, heart disease, and stroke. 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You're going to learn how to slow down the aging process and have better skin, joints, and vision. It's all in this very informative book. And Dr. Pincus, again, you said you were going to include some extras here for the people that do call today.
0: That's right. 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
1: Well, thank you, Dr. Pincus, for doing that for my listeners. 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Folks, I bet you're thinking a little differently now about vitamin C. I know I am. You know, Dr. Pincus, with all of this emerging information that's out there, why do you think we're not hearing more about the benefits of vitamin C?
0: It's not a sexy trend, but vitamin C has survived the test of time because it's been around. It was discovered in the 1930s. Vitamin C has over 100,000 studies. In fact, one study in particular showed that if you get on a good supplement like my Super C and you stay on it, the average life expectancy went up 6 years.
1: Well, who should, I mean, is there a perfect candidate that you can describe that should be like, it's a no-brainer beyond your Super C22 formula?
0: Well, yes, I would say, first of all, if you're listening out there and you're over the age of 60, it's a no-brainer. Yeah, you absolutely need to get on my Super C formula because you manifest symptoms more readily than younger people. For those of you who are younger in your childbearing years, vitamin C is necessary for you and your baby. And those of you in your 40s and 50s, these are the ages that I call your insurance age. Vitamin C is the most important thing you can do to protect yourself. So get on it. Even if you're not manifesting symptoms, get on it and stay on it.
1: Okay.
0: And for those of you who have teenagers, young children, I started my son very, very young on Super C. And I can tell you, I can count on one hand the number of times he's been sick through his childhood and teen years. So when I say it's Super C, it is Super C. It's a great formula.
1: And by taking Super C22 then, what are some of the things that you'll experience?
0: Well, the first thing you're going to experience is energy. And along with that comes mental clarity, less pain, better vital signs like blood pressure starts to go down. You'll see that your cholesterol is improving. Your HDL, the good cholesterol, goes up. Triglycerides go down. The inflammatory markers in your blood start to go down. You know, Chris, we're talking about health here.
1: Right. Well, unfortunately, Dr. Pincus, we are about out of time here. Anything else you want to share with our listeners today?
0: Yeah, Chris, first of all, I want to thank you again for having me on your show.
1: Oh, it's always great fun, especially when it's a surprise like this.
0: And for those of you listening, I want to let you know that I really believe there's no accidents. I think we're all here together for a reason. And I want to let you know that health is a two-way partnership. 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
1: 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I'm Chris McKay. 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
3: You know, when I endorse a product, I love it. 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Is there one product?
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5: Iran on notice. I'm Angelo Bavaro, Fox News. President Trump warning that a major decision on possible new U.S. military action could be coming.
6: President Trump tells Fox News he's in a deciding mode and that very big things are going to be happening in the not so distant future. The president described the current choices on the table as wiping Iran out, letting them rot economically, or making a deal. He added, "My question is, if and when do I blow the entire nation up? They better behave." Now, I asked the president about the UN General Assembly this week. Iranian President Masoud Pezeshkian is going to be there. And I asked if he'd be open to meeting with the Iranian leader, and he said he'd probably be open to it, but described this weekend as no different from any other weekend.
5: That is Fox's Trey Yingst. The war with Iran now in its seventh month. The U.S. continues its naval blockade of Iranian ports, while Iran restricts shipping through the Strait of Hormuz. Fighting also continues across the wider region. Meantime, President Trump will also welcome Chinese leader Xi Jinping to the U.S. this week in his first state visit in more than a decade.
7: The president is greeting Xi at Joint Base Andrews, which is rare as U.S. presidents usually welcome foreign leaders at the White House. After that warm meeting, though, the two will delve into some tough topics like AI, Iran, and trade. Treasury Secretary Scott Bessent is helping to spearhead talks on the latter. He and United States Representative Jameson Greer are meeting with Chinese Premier Vi Lufeng in New York today. And per Reuters, Bessent will try to set up some potential agreements on AI, tariffs, and critical minerals. Bessent could also bring up the shared risks of AI opening up the possibility of cooperation with China on the issue.
5: That is Fox's Madeline Rivera. 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
12: How did I lose weight? 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
5: 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Welcome back to an all-new Sunday Conversation exclusively here on KMJ. I'm Alexan Balakian. Now, anybody who knows me knows I'm not very braggadocious usually. But sometimes, you know, you just got to give yourself a shameless plug. So here we go. Shameless plug time. You know, my fantasy football team, they're rocking, baby. We're 1-0. We're 1-0. And to my fellow owners out there in the fantasy land of all fun and games, High Point is a prelude to a championship. Just letting you know. Just saying. Shameless plug now. Unplugged. Thank you for indulging me with that. All right, on to the business at hand today, which leads me to some quick housekeeping items. The premier public affairs show in the region, by the way, it's the only one, KMJ Sunday Conversation, all made possible thanks to my title sponsor, Kaglia Environmental. Planning on a cleanup project? 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Also, we podcast wherever you podcast, anywhere in the world, every single platform. We are there, and we are also the only show on KMJ that airs right there on YouTube at KMJ Sunday Conversation. So check it out there. You can see what's going on, all the antics inside the studio, right? All right. Countdown is on. Can you believe it? 15 days. That's right. 15 days until something will appear in your mailbox. Besides all those political mailers that you just love. I know they're piling up. Your ballots will arrive. Yes, your ballots. You ready to vote again? Because it's going to happen whether you like it or not. And I will say something is a little different this time around when we talk about local council races. And that includes Fresno and Clovis. Big money is being spent. That's not usually the new thing, but you might be surprised that there's a bit of a youth movement in the candidate pool. Are they ready to govern on a local level? It's not just about planting trees and paving roads and covering up potholes and cementing sidewalks. It's all about politics, cleaning up the homeless encampments. While all candidates can now use AI to produce trigger words and fancy campaign ads and mailers, do they have the ear of the voter? So I thought we should explore this a little bit. And so today I'm bringing in a few candidates that are, well, I will just say younger than me. I'm not going to date myself. A bit later, we'll have a couple of candidates running on the Clovis City Council. Now, they're split up into districts, which is kind of weird. That's never happened before. We'll talk about that. So Mason Magsig is in, along with Des Haas. She will be here as well. But we begin with a Fresno City Council candidate that is really trying to break some barriers here. One, his age. He's just 26. And something we have never seen on the Fresno City dais before, a member of the Sikh community. So he has strong backing, including Mayor Jerry Dyer. He's running in District 7, occupied by Nelson Esparza, who is terming out. And recently, he's been the target in a voter survey. Now, they call it Survey Monkey. I don't know what that really means, but that's what they call it. And it asked a selection of voters if they would elect a candidate that wears a turban. And it questions his age. And I thought to myself, wow, does your hairdo or your clothes matter in electing someone to office these days? Whether you're clean shaven or you have a beard, does that really matter to voters? Does religious worship practices matter? And we may have seen a bit of this in the last Fresno City Council race in District 6 with Roger Benactar and Nick Richardson. Well, one name is Benactar, the other Richardson. Nick Richardson was a huge underdog. He beat Benactar, who had the most money and the bigger heavyweight endorsements. So with that, I'm going to bring in my first guest, Fresno City Council candidate for District 7, Nav Gurm. Hey, Nav, how are you?
2: Great to be on, Alex, on, and maybe one day we'll get you rocking a beard pretty soon.
5: All right. Well, I'm not running for nothing but champion of my fantasy team, all right? How's your fantasy team doing?
2: So I'm in two leagues. Thankfully,
5: so you're bragging now. Okay,
2: 1-0 in one, 0-1 in the other. So we had a mixed bag start to the season, but the league where I'm currently 0-1, I'm the defending champion, so I got a little bit of catching up to do.
5: Okay. All right. Defending champ. You know, so when I was thinking about this show today, I was reminded of the old Ronald Reagan line, right? You know, that virtually gave him, you probably weren't even born. Wait, I got to do some math. Wait, you weren't even born.
2: I was not.
5: Virtually,
2: I'm a couple years younger than you.
5: Yeah. It virtually got him elected in the 84 election. And when he was asked about his age and energy level to be president. And so Reagan famously said, quote, "I will not make age an issue of this campaign. I am not going to exploit for political purposes my opponent's youth and inexperience." So clearly Ronald Reagan said it a lot better than I did. But you have your opponent, Arianna Lott, but something came out that you're having to answer to all week long. And I would have to imagine it's free publicity for you, isn't it?
2: I mean, I think that's a way to look at it. And, you know, we're from the onset of this campaign. I launched my campaign in January of 2025. We've been out there knocking on doors, talking to voters, really hearing their concerns and keeping the focus on the issues.
5: So when the Survey Monkey, did you get the Survey Monkey, by the way?
2: I did not. I'm sure they figured out that it went out via text, and I'm sure they figured out that they probably shouldn't, when they're pulling in my race, they probably didn't want to pull me directly. So I did not receive it.
5: Okay, so that's not shocking.
2: Not shocking at all.
5: How did you learn about it?
2: I actually found out from a Fresno Bee reporter that resides in my district, David Taub. Mm-hmm. He reached out about 2 weeks ago to get my comment because there was a poll going around. And so that was the first time I found out. Subsequently, in the next couple of days, mm-hmm. a few residents reached out and shared that link with me as well. Shared some screenshots, but you know, I was pretty unfazed by it. I think they obviously tested these questions, but I think they probably weren't too happy with the results.
5: So your initial thought, were you mad about it?
2: I got a lot of thick skin. No, there's not a lot that can get
5: me. You've said that a lot, and I get it. It's like the nice good line for sure. The newspaper, okay?
2: But
5: well, it's not a newspaper anymore. It's like a Post-it, but then it's kind of like digital. But, you know, I get that part, and I know you have thick skin because it's politics. You're automatically given that. But you're only 26, and you jumped into a race not thinking that your faith and your culture was going to try to be something of an issue in this race, I would imagine.
2: Yeah. And, you know, ultimately, I think David's investigation found that this was done by a company based in Michigan. Ultimately, those people that decided to push this poll out, I'm imagining they're funded by out of town interests. I'm imagining that the polling company is not located here in Fresno. So I think it's out of town people that don't know Fresno, because at the doors, it's not something that comes up as an issue.
5: So do you actually believe that your opponent had nothing to do with this?
2: I do. I do give her the benefit of the doubt. I don't believe my opponent had anything to do with it. And, you know, every dollar any of us candidates have to raise and spend, mm-hmm. it's publicly disclosed. So, right. You know, I haven't seen her ever spend money on research. My campaign has not spent any dollars on research. So it would appear on our
5: but let's be honest, disclosure. That's not how it necessarily works.
2: So
5: there's like dark money that is behind closed doors that isn't reported on your 700 form or whatever form that
2: 460.
5: Is. 460. Okay. There's so many numbers out there, but those aren't reported on your forms. Those are reported in other forms that you have nothing to do with typically, and their PACs or their mm-hmm. dark money, and some political operative is running that survey.
2: Yeah. So what we've figured out just as we were trying to decipher what's going on, mm-hmm. It's likely funded by a group that's going to be opposing me. Mm-hmm. Someone that clearly wants to see me be defeated. There were similar surveys going on in Fresno City Council District 1, Fresno City Council District 3. So it's some group that's taking a look at city council races. They probably have a set of candidates they back, and they have a set of candidates they want to see defeated, and they're testing negatives on us. So it asks to what that survey is likely a prequel to is their advertising campaign that's going to come in after. So they'll probably be looking at testing messages on how they can attack me in the mailbox, how they can attack me, like you mentioned, on mail. Digital ads via text messages. It's message testing. That's ultimately what they were doing. And, you know,
5: what's the result of it? We don't know yet.
2: I doubt we're ever going to find out. But okay. Even those independent expenditure committees that these outside groups that spend money in campaigns, they'll have to disclose. So I imagine towards the end of as we get closer to November 3rd, you're going to start seeing outside entities form what they call independent expenditure committees. They have to file paperwork and they'll have to disclose if they spent money doing research. So
5: does your worshiping practices, did it matter? Does your turban matter to any of those people that are opening those doors?
2: I don't think it's ever really came up as a conversation point. Sometimes people will ask me or one thing I've gotten that I was pleasantly surprised by. Mm-hmm. I don't know who this individual is, but there's a Dr. Germantown. And I've

0: En garde!
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2: It's the fifth largest city in California, and we often don't act like it. We're a major metropolitan city, and, you know, other big cities have more amenities they offer their communities. And I think we need a new generation of leadership here in Fresno that understands the importance of sports and entertainment, that understands the importance of transit-oriented communities, creating 15-minute cities. So for me, it's really taking my experiences going away and bringing them home, and pushing forward on creating better neighborhoods here in Fresno.
3: You talk about experiences, but you're 26, right? So somebody that's a little older, and Ariana, I actually don't know her age.
2: Neither do I.
3: Okay. I would assume she's a little older, maybe not by much, but I don't know. But my thought here is how much has your age been an issue for some of those people that you are conversing with? You're too young. You don't understand how to govern local politics or understand what land use is and understand what needs to be done when it comes to, the complications of a budget.
2: Sure. The question kind of usually automatically goes away once we start conversing. So I've gotten in a few times where aren't you a little young? Or I actually think overall it's been a net positive. I think people want a different perspective of leadership. But you know, when that question does come up of aren't you a little bit young? Once we start talking about the policy issues and my vision for Fresno and what I want to accomplish for our district and the type of leadership I want to bring to City Hall, it automatically kind of starts to fade from the voter's mind. And one thing I'll, proud to be endorsed by, a lot of respected community leaders and a lot of respected organizations.
3: So you kind of made a little bit of noise when there was a candidate that was a registered sex offender.
2: This individual who is a registered sex offender, who was charged with and he pleaded no contest and served and had parole for he did time. But was related to child pornography, possession of right. child abuse materials. That type of person has no business being in elected office. They don't have business being on the campaign trail. Mm-hmm. And frankly, they don't have the ability to do the job because of restrictions their status creates for them.
3: I don't disagree with you.
2: I think most folks don't.
3: And most folks didn't.
2: But Sacramento.
3: Sacramento did. And guess what? And let me ask you this: you're a registered Democrat, right?
2: Yeah, I am. Yes.
3: Those are your people.
2: I think we got to acknowledge that the state legislature is incredibly diverse in thought. Come on.
3: The political line. Nav.
2: Seriously. I'll give you one back.
3: Seriously. I mean.
2: The bill was authored by
3: Esmeralda Soria, right? And they still didn't pass.
2: It did not pass. And I hope another attempt is made at it because. What ultimately Rene Campos's entry into this race did was create a national mockery of Fresno. My sister was at that time finishing up her senior year at Harvard, and all her friends were texting her this article of what's going on in Fresno, and they didn't know I was her sibling that was also running in this exact race.
3: You do list a lot of priorities, and I get that, and every candidate does that, but. If you walk in on day one, you are proposing what?
2: If I could have a magic wand, I'll give you this. If I could have a magic wand and fix one thing in Fresno and a policy change that could have a tangible effect in Fresno would be ending the private equity and hedge funds owning homes. I think that's something I would like to take a very serious look at. It's something we've seen our governor and our president talk about because housing is a modern day crisis. For my generation and for seniors and for everyone in between.
3: I appreciate the time here. And no matter what Clint Oliveto tells you, this was your KMJ debut. Okay.
2: Sounds good. And
3: all right. Nav Gurm.
2: Look forward to being on back. Hopefully as a council member.
3: You got it. Nav Gurm, right here on KMJ Sunday Conversation. When we get back, we have some more youth ready to dive in this time with the Clovis City Council races next.
4: How did I lose weight? And I did lean right here. I did. I love this stuff. 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

True story. I never minded being 235, but you know what minded? 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
8: 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All right. So we're having this youth movement kind of conversation this week as 15 days until those ballots hit the mailbox. And can you believe this? A bit of history. For the first time in more than a century, the city of Clovis, its residents, meaning their voters, will be electing their council leaders, all broken down into five different districts. So currently the mayor, Vong Moon Atua, and the mayor pro tem, Diane Pierce, they're actually about ready to leave. They're going to duke it out in an expected special election for Fresno County Supervisor District 5, because everybody knows Nathan Magsig is predicted to steamroll into the state Senate, the seat now occupied by Shannon Grove, who terms out. So a lot changing in Clovis. And it all comes down to a few votes here or there in each district. So I wanted to welcome in a couple of, one's a first timer and one's kind of a second timer, but both first timers because it's in a broken down into districts. So I want to welcome in District 5 candidate Des Haas, who's running against Drew Bessinger, the incumbent. Welcome.
9: Thank you for having me.
8: You have a third opponent, Sarah Almond. Yes. We'll get to that because that's confusing. Because there was no primary there. All right. And then Mason Magsig. Yeah, might recognize the name. His dad is Nathan Magsig. He's running in District 1. His opponent, Makita Siasane?
10: I believe that's correct.
8: Okay, yeah. So here we are. Welcome.
10: Thank you for having me.
8: So both making your KMJ debut as well.
10: That's right.
8: All right. A lot of firsts going on around here. All right. First of all. So, Des, you ran 2022.
9: I did.
8: You both are longtime Clovis residents. So, what do you make of this whole district thing? Did the previous city council members, I know they went with the state wanted this, and they said, well, we're not going to pay for any of the legal fees to battle the state because, you know, you're going to end up losing anyway. But I would imagine you're going door to door and Clovis residents just hate this. Is that right?
9: Yeah, I mean, I think that, sorry to jump in here, but I think that our council did a very good job at trying to put up their dukes against the state as much as they could. And it became a David versus Goliath situation. You know, you have cities like Huntington Beach that are larger that still are at large. But when it comes down to it, that's why it's so important on what's going on the dais, is because that's how we defend our city. And, you know, it is interesting. I believe in Clovis for one, Clovis for all. So I do like the at-large model, but I also believe in serving our districts and our constituency there too. And that does not prevent you from serving the entire city as well.
8: Right. Mason, what do you think about all this?
10: I think there's pros and cons to everything. I think that the city council did a great job because we saw other cities like us in the same position where they were at large and the state took him to court and the state won. And so Clovis was at a crossroads where do we kind of postpone being an at-large district and maybe having another 4 years of being an at-large city, or do we just, you know, take it on the nose and save some money? And I think that that is what I would have done if I was on the dais.
8: Mm-hmm. So you look at this. All right. So Mason, how many people in District 1 are going to vote? Registered.
10: 11,063.
8: 11,063 that are registered in District Correct. 1. And Des, in District 5, registered voters.
9: We have a little over 17,000, but that cutoff day is October 16th.
8: All right. So I'm assuming a third of those folks are going to vote, right?
10: Historically speaking, yes.
8: Yeah. So you guys, a big challenge here. All right. So Des, you ran in 2022. And back then, there were, I want to say, 10 total candidates running for all of the three open seats at that time.
9: Yeah.
8: And Drew Bessinger, who is a former police chief for the airport, who is about law and order, who is the incumbent, he got most of the percentage of votes at 49%. Then was Matt Baskill and then Diane Pierce. And so I'm wondering from you, you're part of this youth movement and you're 37 years old, but you have a lot of experience. And I'm just wondering, but how do you beat somebody that has predominantly taken a big, big chunk of the votes when there wasn't districts?
9: Yeah, you know, and all kudos to Drew. He's done a phenomenal job while he's been on the dais. 2022, coming off of COVID, he did a phenomenal job. He was the mayor of our city while that was going on, and he made sure that he protected the rights of the city. I ran that election very differently. I believe I was the last person down to the minute to submit my papers. And I ran it very much as kind of like a homegrown effort, almost like an ASB campaign in high school. You know, you live and you learn, and you learn it way more in your losses than you do it when you win. And I took that and I said, you know, I plan on running again. I didn't run again in 2024 because my grandmother had a stroke and I moved her in with me, and the home front has to be solid first. Mm-hmm. And so now with 2026, I was planning on it being an at-large election. But since we're now in districts, it does change it a bit. And I've pulled the data. I've done my research. I've been campaigning since 2022. I haven't stopped. And a lot of my incumbents' votes have come from not necessarily all the way in our district. And I think that that gives me a competitive advantage there, especially because I am a young mom. I have kids in the schools, in the system, in that district. I'm part of PTC. I'm part of the school site council. I'm on the Clovis Foundation of Schools board. You know, I'm very involved in our community. I'm ever present in our district. So almost it is a little bit of a I feel like he's on my home turf now, mm-hmm. even though we all call Clovis home.
8: So what's interesting about having you two here is that Mason, Drew Bessinger is somebody that actually you endorsed, right? Or he endorsed you as well.
10: Yeah. He has endorsed me and I support mm-hmm. Drew. I've known Drew my whole life. I've known mm-hmm. Des for, I think, 4 years now. Both are friends. Both are phenomenal people. But yeah. And when it comes to politics, I'm supporting Drew and Drew is supporting me.
8: Yeah. So for you now, Mason, you're a lot younger.
10: Yes.
8: How old are you?
10: 22.
8: 22.
10: I'm told though, the beard adds a few years.
8: Oh, so. Is that why you grew it?
10: That's why. Yeah.
8: Oh, okay.
10: Yeah.
8: Just checking.
9: I'm just gonna say I'm still a youth at 37.
8: Oh yeah, absolutely. I'm still a youth I'm not saying. all right. So Mason, obviously you have big name ID because of your dad.
10: Yeah.
8: How much are you resting on those laurels?
10: You know, I don't take anything for granted. So for me, I am running as Mason Magsig, not Nathan Magsig. In the grand scheme of things, yes, my last name is probably going to have a positive effect. Mm-hmm. But like I said, that doesn't mean I'm not being lazy. I'm still door knocking. I'm having fundraisers. I'm having conversations, fundraising. I'm doing all the things that you got to do to win. Because like I said, it all comes down to not taking anything for granted.
8: But age 22.
10: Mm-hmm.
8: Why do you feel you're ready? What can you tell voters, and how do you get a voter's ear that says, yeah, I grew up with my dad. I saw him, you know, I've gone to all his rallies. I've done this. I've talked to the same people. I've grown up in the system, so to speak, right? Yeah. You're like an athlete, right? You just kind of grow up with like LeBron James's dad. You know, it's like it's Bronny. So Bronny's going to get picked by the Lakers.
10: Yeah.
8: Right. So But how do you tell people, you know, yeah, I'm not my dad, but I'm just as good in the world of politics and can govern the city of Clovis just as good when you have no experience?
10: There's a lot of different avenues I can take that question. Mm-hmm. And when I door knock, because at the end of the day, it's what the constituents want because they're the ones that are voting. So I've knocked a few hundred doors, close to 1,000. My age has gotten brought up once, and it wasn't out of kind of a negative light, but they were just curious. You know, you mm-hmm. look a little younger. You know, how old are you? And I said 22. And, you know, they kind of nodded their head and was like, all right, that's impressive. I've had other people tell me, you know, it's great that we are having younger people get involved in politics because it's needed. Mm-hmm. So when I tell people I'm 22, I am young, but I've also had some professional experience. Mm-hmm. Right out of high school, I got my real estate license. I got involved in banking and commercial banking. Right now I specialize in commercial lending. So I talk to business owners every day, and I've been doing that for close to 4 years now. So while, yes, I am young, I've also done adult things like buying a home and going just adulting, which right now is a little hard with the state of the economy, especially, you know, with homes. But luckily, God's put me in avenues to be able to succeed in those ways. And I think that I'm going to take that experience to the city council, because I think that it definitely differentiates me from the current council members.
8: Well, we're going to take a quick break. This is great from both of you. When we get back, though, the makeup of the Clovis City Council, most of it has been kind of, you know, like the ocean breeze. In the last 2 years, 3 years, not so much. A lot of rumblings on the dais. Could that continue? We'll talk about that coming up next.
11: How did I lose weight? And I did lean right here. I did. I love this stuff. Listen, Brickhouse Nutrition been with me for a long time. So I was chatting with Miles. I'm up at like 235. True story. I never minded being 235, but you know what minded? My knees that were falling apart and my back. I'm like, I don't know what, before I started really lifting, probably about 190. So 235 was a lot. I said, I got to lose some LBs, Miles. 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
1: Welcome back to KMJ Sunday Conversation. We're talking a little bit about the youth movement on the Fresno and Clovis City Council candidate pool. And so we got Des House here and Mason Magzig, both running for Clovis City Council, Mason for District 1 and Des for District 5. And so, first of all, let's get this out of the way, because I kind of preface this with Nav. You guys, I'm assuming you're both conservative.
2: That's correct. Yeah.
1: Yeah. And so, you know, I'm wondering though, there, you know, we talked about the ocean breeze that was all up until COVID when the Clovis City Council started making some real noise, whether it be COVID or transgender athletes or certain books in the library. And, you know, you got to give it to Diane Pierce, who was pretty much the one that was the thorn in a lot of everybody's side on the Clovis City Council. We saw Lynn Ashback and Diane go at it. Vong recently having some comments with Diane on the dais. So I'm wondering, is that what the city of Clovis needs to see a little bit? Or does it need to go back to, no headlines?
3: Never.
1: It's just a city council meeting. Don't tell the rest of the people that we're having one.
3: Well, you know, as the young kids say these days, just don't do anything for clout, right? The dais should be serving our city. So if it makes a headline, it makes a headline. If it doesn't and it serves our city, great. At the end of the day, we have to serve Clovis.
1: Is that what the kids say these days?
3: That's what the kids said in my day.
1: Oh.
3: I mean, I'm not 22, but.
1: What do the kids say in your day there, Mason?
2: Oh, gosh. You know, I'm an old soul, so I don't know if I can even answer this.
1: Oh, okay. Well, that's funny that you say you're an old soul, but, you know, relative to you guys, I mean, I'm not. Now, I don't want to say they're elderly, but they're considerably older. I mean, you would, if you guys are elected, you'd be with Matt Baskell and Lynn Ashback and Vong Munatua. And for a short time, I guess, well, it would be Diane Pierce. Yeah, right? So, did I get all that right?
2: Diane would be stepping off.
1: Stepping off, that's right.
2: For re-election.
1: That's right.
2: It would be Vong. He would stay on until the special election.
1: That's right.
2: Even if he were to lose, he would still be on because he ran during a special.
1: Yeah, he's off. It's the 2 year off limit. Yeah, yeah. Okay, so it's very confusing because for the first time in over 100 years, you guys are broken down into districts. So it makes no sense to nobody. But going back to your race, Des, you have a third opponent in Sarah Almond. And that's weird because usually in primaries, you're down to two.
3: Yeah. Yeah, I mean, Clovis.
1: Explain that.
3: So
1: ridiculousness.
3: You know, Clovis only has a primary election. We only have one election. You know, it's the general.
1: Right.
3: Sarah did throw her hat in the ring, and I love it. I think the more competition, the better. People should have a wide array and selection of who they're going to elect, and you know, ultimately, I'm very, very competitive. I'm you know, only girl of six brothers. I wrestled growing up. Grew up in Huron, and you know, I chose Clovis, so I'm going to fight for my spot on that dais to represent what I chose and where I chose to raise my family.
1: You know, and let's talk about some of these things. You know, the transgender athlete situation that's been popping up in Clovis because, you know, Clovis is the host city to the state track and field high school championships. Where do you guys sit on this? Would you be up there in a press conference standing next to Diane Pierce saying, you know, no fairness for girls sports?
2: Yeah,
1: when it comes to this issue?
2: For me, I look at my morals and what I stand upon. And if I'm elected, you know, people likely are going to resonate with what my morals are. And so that is exactly something that I, you know, disagree with. And I statistically...
1: What part? Disagree with what exactly?
2: Transgender, in this case, someone that was formerly a boy being now a girl and competing amongst girls. I think that is inherently wrong. And I think that most people think that too. So I don't think it's necessarily even a controversial issue. But yeah, it is something that I would stand against. Absolutely.
1: Well, you wrestled against all your brothers. So, I mean, who won that?
3: I did beat them.
1: Yeah. Okay.
3: But to a certain extent, you know, I think that in wrestling you had weight classes, right? Because you get a certain advantage when you're at a certain weight. Up until puberty, there is certain biological advantages that you get between girls and boys. So I believe that there is a space for everyone, but make it a different class. So make it an open class. If you want to be transgender, want to be the best of all, just kind of like a open mat type of situation. In wrestling in particular, you're seeing the rise of girls wrestling all throughout the state of California. And you have some dogs out there that I'm saying could go up against the best of them. But at the end of the day, technique can be as good as you want it to be, but brute strength and biologically, if you're bigger and stronger, you can just dominate that technique. And males do have a biological advantage after puberty against mm-hmm. females. And I have two daughters, they're 6 and 7. Right. And it not only can it be a safety issue, it's just an issue of where it is. You know, it's funny because the irony of it all is like equality, mm-hmm. right? You want equality. So if you identify as trans, you can run with the girls because that's what you identify as. But where's the equality for these little girls that put their heart and soul into everything? And now you have someone just smoking them mm-hmm. On a whim.
1: So let me get to this. And because now I looked at both of your websites for your candidate page and that kind of thing. And, you know, everybody says the right things, right? Mm-hmm. And they're typical candidate, you know, homelessness, all the things, economics, all that. I get it. But what is it that you're actually telling people that says, you know, on day one, you know, this is how I'm going to make the city of Clovis better than what it is today? What is that,
2: Mason? So for me, I look at it from a different perspective of, I think it's important that we are proactive instead of reactive. So before we get into the issues of public safety or funding for more departments, whatever it may be, we have to look at the tax revenue that's actually going to pay for that. Clovis right now is in a unique position because we heavily need more businesses in the city of Clovis. And the hardest part about getting businesses into your city is creating a place where people want to be. And so with what I do professionally, I talk to business owners every day and I ask them, why aren't you in the city of Clovis? And they tell me there's nowhere for me to go. And so we need to invest in business parks. I want to see a business park in the north and I want to see one in the east, where we bring businesses in and create tax revenue that way. That way we can talk about funding for more police, more fire, cracking down on code enforcement, and do all the things that you hear politicians talk about. But for me, I would feel guilty if I'm talking about things I want to do without having a way to do it.
3: Mm-hmm. Yeah, I agree with that. It's like saying you want world peace. Of course you do, but how are you going to get there? And it's going to mm-hmm. come through economic growth and development. The pie is only so big. We have to slice those pieces to make it make sense within our general fund. You know, thankfully, we just passed Measure Y. I am co-chair of that committee, and I did. Public safety is huge for me. I actually have the Clovis Police Officers Association and PORREC's endorsement, and that matters a lot to me because it speaks a lot to what they believe. Because one of my competitors or opponents is a former public safety officer, especially mm-hmm. in the city of Clovis, and for his people to be like, you know what? We don't necessarily disagree with him, but we agree with where you're going. It speaks to a changing of the guard. And that is really what I want to do. I want to take the legacy and dynasty, if you can call it that, that has been created, because a lot of these people have been on there for over 10 years, and pass that guard. Give it to the people that are investing.
1: You talk about that, but is the city of Clovis ready for that? Are the residents ready to see this younger generation?
3: 1,000%.
2: I think they absolutely are. That's what I'm hearing at the doors.
3: I'm hearing it at the doors too. You know, I've knocked on over 1,000 doors. I've had numerous events. Like I said, I've been campaigning since 2022, and Clovis is ready to be represented by the people that are keeping Clovis alive. All homage and respect to the people that made Clovis Clovis, our elders, and our community would be nothing without, you know, our forefathers, right? But it is time that we brought there's so many new people, especially in my district with all the new housing developments, so many new families, young families coming in. You have 22-year-olds buying homes. That is going to be the future of our city.
1: Let's just say you both don't win your races. You're running again?
3: I'm running again.
2: I got to see where I'm at in my life. You know, I look at where I was 4 years ago and
1: just 18, you were graduating high school.
2: And now 4 years in the future, 26. It's like, man, I could be married by then. I could have kids by then. So it really depends on what the future holds. So,
1: yeah. All right.
3: 26 was the best year.
1: Political aspirations above city council?
3: None.
1: None.
2: Yes.
1: Yes, you do.
2: I'm being honest. Can you believe it?
1: I know that's really a shocking thing. I know, to be honest. But, you know, a lot of truth serum in this show. So, Dez, House, Mason, Magsig, appreciate the time.
2: Thank you
3: so much.
1: Best of luck here. All right, when we get back, the California governor. Yeah, we know who that is. Gone fishing? Just recently? Or all two terms? That is next.
4: How did I lose weight? And I did. Lean, right here. I did. I love this stuff. Listen, Brickhouse Nutrition been with me for a long time. So chatting with Miles, I'm up at like 235. True story, I never minded being 235, but you know what minded? 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
3: Finally, let's get social. It seems we officially have a lame-duck governor collecting taxpayer dollars. Well, some might say that's been happening for his entire two terms. But what I saw this last weekend was just another political stunt to stay newsworthy. Did you see it? Governor Gavin Newsom fly fishing with Jake Tapper in a CNN exclusive. Fly fishing, really? The same governor so wrapped up into saving the Delta smelt over providing water storage for farmers? Yeah, there he was, Gavin, the fly fisherman, stroking his fishing pole into some little creek in Montana, pretending to have this candid conversation with Jake Tapper. Now, first of all, it seemed very orchestrated and choreographed. However, to his credit, good old Gavin caught a pretty big bass. At least that's what it looked like. Did he throw it back or did he gut it up and fry it up? Why didn't we see that part of the show? Then the conversation about running for president came up. I know, shocking. He said he wasn't ready to run in 2024. He wouldn't run against a mentally deficient Biden. They handed it over to Kamala. Remember that? Then Gavin says the golden line. Quote, I'm not screwing anything up anymore, man. That's the best political pre-presidential candidate of all time right there, that line. He just admitted he screwed up California. And now he says, I'm not screwing anything up anymore by running for president. Hook, line, and sinker, Gavin. Then he goes on to say he won't enter the 2028 presidential race if Kamala runs for a third time. What's he afraid of? You know, Kamala bowed out in 2020 before she hit the California primary. Then she got embarrassed in the 2024 election, where Trump annihilated her in all the swing states. Did you think her message is a little bit better now than it was before? Kamala has disappeared, taking high dollars to speak at random conferences or engagements. Kamala has zero political game. Gavin Newsom can only win in California, but Democrats have no thoroughbred in the presidential stable. Just look at Kelsey. Kelsey will tell you. They list 48 possible nominees. At the top of that list, at 17% of winning that nomination, is John Ossoff. Second is Alexandria Ocasio-Cortez at 16%. And Gavin comes in third, followed then by Kamala. What does that mean? That means it's no shoo-in. There's no Democrat golden boy or golden girl. It's wide open. So go for it, Gavin. Do us all a favor and run for president. Some people are saying, Alexan, are you freaking crazy? Hear me out. I want Gavin to run for president. Not because I know J.D. Vance or Marco Rubio can clean his clock, but to put California on the ballot. Newsom's tenure as governor has led to more homelessness, more crime, more trafficking. Gas prices are the highest in the nation. Groceries and housing, we're almost priced out, probably already are. Put Newsom on the presidential ballot, and that means California is on the ballot. And that's how you get California voters to change their minds about the blue majority legislating our state. Newsom is smart, basically telling Kamala, oh yeah, I'm going to bow out if you run, putting her on the clock, because Newsom has said he will make a decision shortly after the midterm. So yes, go Gavin, make my day. Run for president. And oh yeah, I already know what the bumper sticker would say. How did I run California? Gone fishing. And that's my time. And that's Sunday Conversation.

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2: The big issue. I'm Paul Stevens, Fox News. Tensions still high in the Middle East. This as the war with Iran continues into month number 7 as world leaders gather in New York City this week for the UN General Assembly.
3: President Trump will travel to New York this week where he's expected to speak at the United Nations General Assembly. On the sidelines of that event, he's expected to meet with Gulf leaders amid the continued unrest with Iran. There's also new pressure on the administration over Iran. In a new Fox News poll, 7 in 10 voters say they believe the Trump administration lacks a clear strategy for ending the conflict. That includes 95% of Democrats, 83% of independents, and 43% of Republicans. The continued unrest causing gas prices to soar and fueling criticism over affordability across the country.
2: And that is Fox's Alex Hogan. And yes, China's leader Xi Jinping set to visit the U.S. this week before his first state dinner in more than a decade, with talks expected to focus on the war with Iran, AI, trade, critical minerals, and tensions over Taiwan.
4: It's not clear which of these critical issues could dominate the summit this week in Washington. Will it be Iran? Of course, no country buys more oil from Iran than China. Could they use their leverage for diplomacy to try to end that 7-month conflict? Could there be some major business deals signed? President Xi is traveling with several CEOs. That's rare for China. We could see movement too, perhaps on Chinese EVs, either sold in the U.S. or perhaps manufactured in the U.S. That's something President Trump has hinted at in the past. The high point likely to be a state dinner at which all the leaders of AI are expected to be present.
2: And that is Fox's Steve Harrigan in Beijing. The president is expected to personally greet the Chinese leader when he lands at Joint Base Andrews on Wednesday. That's an unusual move since visiting leaders typically are welcomed by the president at the White House. 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
9: How did I lose weight? 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
2: 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Good morning, wherever we are. How are you?
3: I am doing just fine. Thank you so well.
2: Oh, you're very welcome. Well, so first I want to start this conversation off by saying congratulations on being this week's gold miner. You know, it's exciting every time I get a, I call them a gold miner because this is striking gold, right? So all kind of ties in, but I get very excited. I get very excited anytime someone tunes into my show and decides, you know what? I'm going to gold. And then when they go to gold, and they do very well. Then they call me and say, Mr. Michaels, I want to do more gold. And my goal, just so you know, in life is to get every senior into gold and silver in this country by the time I retire tomorrow morning. No, I'm teasing. But I want to get everybody into gold. So tell me your journey, sweetheart. What happened?
3: Well, I have to tell you, I share your same passion. I'm second time coming to you with money to invest in gold and silver, and I couldn't be happier. But I pretty much started my journey in precious metals earlier this year after being retired about 2 years now, which means that for about a year, I was very nervous about what to do with my retirement funds. And I learned something in my retirement, that money has wings and it flies away very quickly. So anyway, I had a lot of fear. I just want everybody to know I had a lot of fear, but I finally turned that fear into action and I began to do my own research and I started looking into precious metals. And that's when I found you and your team. And it's all turned out well for me. I'm so satisfied. I can sleep at night now because I know that I'm protected.
2: Yeah. And you know what's so funny? You say money flies away. Well, that's a great line. I got to write that down, that money has wings and it flies away. And you know why it flies away? And you know why it flies away? Because you're not, when you're in stocks, you're not in control of your money. The world around you is controlling your money. And if they make certain moves and say certain things and do certain things, your money disappears beyond your control. You're 100% right. When you're in gold, you're moving into a self-directed IRA, meaning you're the only person in control of the account. And now you're away from manipulation and your money no longer has wings. It stays where it is.
3: And that is true. And that's why I moved a lot of my stocks and bonds out of that and into my precious metals.
2: Well, that's
3: good. That's why I can sleep at night.
2: That's great. And as you probably know, because you reap the benefits of it, everyone that comes off my show, I like to give a gift of free silver because I believe in it, because I'm grateful. There would be no show without people that tune in. You people have no idea how grateful I am for everybody tuning in. You just have no idea. I mean, I know it sounds corny, but
3: I do.
2: Yeah. How much free silver did you get, Regina?
3: Well, the first time around, I received $8,000 of silver from you. I know. Huh? And now I will be receiving another $8,000, and I'm going to use that.
2: $16,000. $16,000.
3: Yes.
2: Given to you for free, literally for free. We don't even tax you on it. It's just my way of saying thanks for tuning in. Listen to this. Can you imagine if Bank of America, Citibank, Robert Kiyosaki, all these people are right that silver is going to triple here shortly. And now China's just created a massive silver shortage worldwide, which is fabulous if you own silver. So can you imagine just that 16 grand alone, if that triples? Can you imagine? And that was free money.
3: Oh, that was free. And I thank you so much for it.
2: You're welcome.
3: But I thank you more that you educated me about the dollar and how it is not a reliable currency and we have to move. Don't be afraid. I would just tell everybody that, you know, you guys are professionals. You have a great reputation. You guys know the market. You know the trends as well as the ins. And I want you just to know, you guys want us to know about it too.
2: Well, it's
3: and
2: funny.
3: That's where you educate us.
2: It's funny that you say that because no one knows this. I'll share, you know, I share a lot of personal stuff on the radio, but I'll share this. No, no, no.

0: Nobody sure. knows how much time I spend in gathering information that I pass out on my show that try to open people's eyes. People don't realize how much time I spend on the education part, because I would never move my money anywhere without being educated. Just because some schmo on the radio says, oh, the country's in debt, you should move your money. Who cares that the country's in debt? That's the country's problem. The country's always going to be in debt. There's no way the country's never going to be in debt. That's not a reason to move to gold. You have to get educated. You have to see what's going on. And apparently I'm the eyes for seniors out there. And it's worked for me. I'm in gold. It's worked for me. It's worked for you. So congrats on that. By the way, real quick, there's a lot of people tuning into this show. We have 9 people that tune in nationwide now. And so there's a lot of people tuning into this show who are kind of on the fence. They're nervous. They don't know what to do. They're getting close to retirement account. Things are crazy in the world. They're getting nervous. Any advice you'd give them, Regina?
1: Yes, I would. I would say start your journey. Start it today. Start educating yourself and do the research, and you'll find that, you know, Kenny's a good guy. And his company, they have a great reputation, and they're knowledgeable, and they will treat you right.
0: Well, that's the name of the game.
1: You've got
0: to
1: get moving.
0: Listen, congratulations to you on 16 grand in free silver. I'm glad my staff was able to help you. By the way, for being this week's gold miner, you're getting a case of Omaha steaks coming to your front door. Congratulations on that. And by the way, in that package of Omaha steaks is I think it's bacon wrapped filet mignon, you got chicken breast, you got hot dogs, you got hamburgers.
1: Oh, my goodness.
0: You even have some seasoning. And so all you got to do is make a salad, and you're good to go, darling. Okay?
1: Oh, I appreciate it so much. It was a pleasure talking to you this morning. I'll talk to you again soon, I'm sure, next week.
0: You got it. Have a great day. God bless. Bye-bye. Bye-bye. All right, the number to get me live, 888-961-0222. I'm Kenny Michaels. This is Striking Gold. 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I keep telling you guys, go there. They're the best. 888-406-6222. Or you can go to kennysgoldquiz.com, and I'll help you. Okay, we got time. How much time before a break? How much time we got? Good. All right. Did you hear what she said about the dollar? You heard what she said. How weak the dollar is. She did her own research. She got educated by me. She realized, oh, this is the right choice. Then she bought her metals. She got her free metals. She moved to retirement account. Then she calls me the other day and says, Mr. Michaels, I want to double down. I want to do it again. And now we're doing it again. Okay? Because she's smart. She sees what's going on. Now, last week I played a video from Jim Rickards that talked about gold going to 10,000. Okay. Right after that video, Donald Trump, before the Republican midterm convention thing they had, Donald Trump gave a speech about our currency. Ladies and gentlemen, I'm going to play this for you now. If you're driving in your car, pull over, because it's shocking to hear this. This is from the President of the United States currently. Listen to this.
2: Our currency is crashing and will soon no longer be the world standard. Our country's going to hell, and we're not going to be the big brother. We have power, but it's waning. In fact, it's waning in terms of our currency. And I'm not just talking about the value of our currency. I'm talking about our currency being used throughout the world. We are already reverting to third world status in many ways.
0: We are reverting to third world status in many ways. Our president says our country's going to hell. He says our currency's in trouble. Now you still want to know why everyone's running to God's money? Need I say more? That's the President of the United States of America. That's our man right there. That's the dude running the show. And by his own admission, our currency's waning. That's our president, guys. So when people say to me, well, Mr. Michaels, you know, gold is going crazy. Guys, this is nothing. I was trying to do, between last week's show and this week's show, I was trying to think to myself, you know, the public always wants to know, why is Wells Fargo making these predictions and JP Morgan and Bank of America and everybody's talking about high numbers for gold? And I decided to look into, where is this coming from? So how do I educate you on where it's coming from? Like, is it just fluff? Is it just fluff? Well, it can't be fluff, because in the last 5 years, gold's up 145%, silver's up 170%. So it can't be fluff. But where is this coming from? So I decided I'm going to do some research. Well, apparently the big boys at the banks, right? The big boy at B of A, the Bank of America, the big boys at Chase, the big boys at Goldman Sachs, the big boys at wherever else, all talk to President Trump. And they're hearing what I just played. And so even they're going to gold. Banks are picking up gold. Because gold is how we're going to make it through all these increases in groceries. 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
13: 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The smart TV platform is now inviting its users to test new apps and share their feedback with Roku Labs. It appears as a tile on the screen. The Roku experience is no longer just a place to find streaming media, though it is still a big part of it. Roku is also featuring gaming, and one new game is already in the Roku Labs for user trials. The developers are also looking for user opinion on a series of apps designed to bring weather, news, and stocks to the smart screens. All such apps are customizable for location, personal interest, and even one's stock portfolio. The platform is also expected to improve its search feature to find more specific content across apps and is expanding Roku Voice into a more capable personal assistant. Fox Corporation is in the midst of an acquisition of Roku, first announced over the summer. With Fox on Tech, I'm Eben Brown, Fox News.
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15: How did I lose weight? 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
18: This Sunday, price check. Just 44 days until the midterms, a new NBC News poll reveals voters are feeling the squeeze as gas prices surge and the Fed raises interest rates.
19: Inflation is too high and has been for too long.
20: Obviously, gas prices are too high right now. Diesel prices are too high.
21: It's a very inexpensive price to pay for what we've done.
22: We have a damn good chance of taking back the Senate.
18: I'll talk to Democratic Senator Cory Booker of New Jersey and Republican Senator John Barrasso of Wyoming. And Steve Kornacki breaks down the latest numbers to watch. Plus, warning from within. A Republican congresswoman challenges President Trump on his immigration crackdown.
23: Some of your immigration enforcement efforts have gone too far. The same Hispanics who helped you get to the White House in 2024 feel betrayed today.
18: Is the White House listening? And Stand Up Act. My Meet the Moment conversation with comedian Hasan Minhaj on family, identity, and celebrating his cultural roots in his new film.
24: This is a love letter to my community. It's a love letter to my upbringing.
18: Joining me for insight and analysis are NBC News White House correspondent Yamiche Alcindor, New York Times columnist Jamel Bowie, and Republican strategist Sarah Fagan. Welcome to Sunday. It's Meet the Press.
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18: Good Sunday morning. President Trump is banning news organizations from the White House, CNN, MS Now, and Politico, while attacking their coverage of his administration. And this weekend, the White House began enforcing that ban, denying journalists entry. It's happening just 44 days before the midterms, where the battle for control of Congress is intensifying, with the economy emerging as a defining issue for voters. Inflation is rising. Gas prices are surging. And this week, the Fed raised interest rates for the first time in 3 years. From the housing market to the gas pump, voters are feeling the squeeze. So which party do they trust to turn things around? Joining me now for a look at our new NBC News poll is NBC News Chief Data Analyst Steve Kornacki. Steve, good morning. There's so much to go through in this poll.
0: Absolutely, Kristen. Good morning to you. And let's start with the bottom line number here on the president's job performance. It stands at 41% approval in our new NBC News poll. And this is the lowest mark for Trump in our poll during his second term here. This number was closer to the mid-high 40s when he started out, now down to 41 inside of 2 months until Election Day. What is driving that? What is dragging him down? Huge thing here, obviously, it's the economy. Asking folks, have Trump's policies helped or hurt? Only a quarter, basically, of voters are saying they've helped. A majority now saying that they've hurt. And just look at the change here over the course of this year. Back in March, the numbers weren't good for the president, but he was about 10 points better on help and hurt wasn't yet a majority. It's now nearly 60% of independent voters, Kristen, who say Trump's policies have hurt when it comes to the economy. And it's not just the economy, it's also the war with Iran. Look at this, asking folks, do you think it's worth it or not? Only a third of voters say worth it. 62% say it isn't. So those are two major drags on Trump and his party. Asking bigger picture here, folks, what do you think the single most important issue facing the country is? You see inflation at the top of the list. You see the others that make the top list here. Where do voters think? How do they rank the parties? Which party on each issue do they say would do a better job? And check this out. What do you see? Almost all blue. One advantage for the Republicans on immigration. But look at this. On inflation and on jobs in the economy, that may not look like much. Plus one for the Democrats. That's the first time in our poll in 9 years, since 2017, that there's been any kind of Democratic advantage there.
18: Well, it's a significant shift, and it is notable Republicans still leading on immigration. But, Steve, as you say, inflation continues to be the top issue for voters.
0: Yeah, top of the list means more voters say that than any other issue. And you see that Democratic advantage there. And another thing this translates into, this is negative energy. This is something Republicans and the president have to worry about. We asked voters here, is your midterm vote going to send a signal of opposition to the president? Look at this. 43% say yes. They want to signal opposition to Trump. We've been asking this question, look at this, going back 20 years in midterms, never seen a number this high. That includes in Trump's first term when it was only 33%. So that's another clear headwind for the president and for his party. Now, here's where things get a little interesting, though. Ask about the image of each party, right? Democrats and Republicans. Republicans are not that popular. The Democrats are far less popular, 29 and 50. And that is a change. The 2018 midterm of Trump's first term here, you can see it. Still unpopular Republicans, better numbers for Democrats.
18: Well, and here we are talking about the headwinds for Republicans. This is a clear headwind for Democrats heading into the midterms.
0: Absolutely. Republicans are hoping this gives voters who are not sold on Trump pause before actually flipping over and voting for Democrats. And then you take a look at where that might be coming from as well here. Your opinion of the movement sort of shaping each party, the MAGA movement for Republicans, the Democratic Socialists of America. We've seen energy from them in the primaries this year. Neither one, you can see, is popular at all. Very, very unpopular with all voters here. And then take a look here among independents in particular. It's nearly 60% negative for MAGA. The DSA a little bit less well known, but 16 positive, 46 negative. Now, what does this all translate into? Everything we've been showing you, the bottom line number here, the generic congressional ballot, which party do folks say they vote for Congress right now? That's a 5-point advantage, 50 to 45 for the Democrats right now. Again, we can compare it 8 years ago, Trump's first midterm at about around this same point. It was a 7-point advantage for Democrats.
18: Well, a slightly larger advantage. And we remember back in 2018, there was a blue wave. Democrats taking back the House, netting more than 40 seats. Steve.
0: That's right. And if there's going to be a blue wave like that this time, the Democrats need to make some big incursions into Republican territory. Republicans are hoping that, while this is not a good number for them, it's close enough that it can prevent those deep incursions.
18: All right. Well, a lot to watch. And we will see you a whole lot between now and November. Steve Kornacki, fascinating stuff. Thank you so very much. much. And with just 6 weeks to go, the economy is front and center on the campaign trail. This week, Vice President J.D. Vance acknowledged there's more work to do, asking voters for more time.
1: Whenever you hear me talk during this midterm campaign, I'll say Rome was not built in a day, because we know there's a lot of work to do.
2: Don't give power to the people who cause the problems that we're fixing. Give us another chance, or give us another couple of years to continue to work on the amazing things that we've been doing for the past 2 years.
18: And joining me now is Senate Majority Whip John Barrasso of Wyoming. Senator Barrasso, welcome back to Meet the Press.
3: Great to be with you here from Iowa, where I'm campaigning with Ashley Hinson for the United States Senate, and we're pointing out the difference between common sense Republican candidates and these crazy Democrat candidates who have taken over their party.
18: Well, you take me to my very first question, Senator, because you are out there in Iowa campaigning with Ashley Hinson, and it comes as both nationally and in Iowa, the cost of diesel is the highest it's ever been, Senator. And since the beginning of the war, the price of gas is about 50% higher nationwide. The president said this month those prices likely won't come down until after the midterms. Should voters in Iowa hold Republicans responsible for those higher prices, Senator?
3: Well, people all around the country are feeling the pain. I'm hearing it in Wyoming with our farmers and ranchers as well. But people vote about what's going on in their life and their future. And we know we need to do more. We need to get more money into people's pockets. That's what Republicans want to do. But let's talk about what we have done. And that is we've prevented a $4 trillion tax increase. We've gotten rid of taxes on tips and Social Security and on overtime. And we know what the Democrats would do if they were able to take over. They would put all those taxes back on for the purpose of paying for health care for illegal immigrants. So they want to put on taxes on waitresses, on nurses who work overtime, firefighters, and on our seniors. I mean, there's a huge difference between where Republicans want to take this country and where Democrats want to take this country. Those Democrats that are so unpopular in your poll, why? They want to eliminate immigration and customs enforcement. They want to defund the police. They want to get rid of the military. They want to open the borders. They talk about opening the prisons and putting these prisoners back in our communities. That doesn't make us safer. It doesn't make us more prosperous. And that is the difference between common sense and the craziness. And I think that's what this election is going to be about.
18: You know, Senator, you're talking about those tax cuts. They have all but been wiped out by the cost of President Trump's tariffs, the war with Iran. According to Moody's, in fact, the war with Iran has cost the average American household a total of $1,760. Is there a disconnect from what you and your fellow Republicans are saying and what people are feeling in their pockets?
3: But we're always looking for ways to put more money in people's pockets. And I hear it in Wyoming all the time at the grocery store, at the gas station. People are paying more, and we need to do more. And that's why we need more American energy production. We need to get rid of regulations. We need to do more with permitting. That's legislation we're working on now. The president and Republicans are focused on all of those things at the time the Democrats have gone so far to the left that they don't want to do those sorts of things. And I'll tell you, once this war in Iran is over, diesel prices are going to go down and stay down under President Trump, but they would stay up forever under the Democrats. And specifically diesel in Wyoming, and I was in Meteetse, Wyoming last week talking to ranchers and farmers there. Diesel's over $6 a gallon now, but in California, it's over $8 a gallon. And the difference is the rules, the regulations, all the climate issues in California. If the Democrats took over, prices would go up to those levels, which are over $2 higher in California than they are in Wyoming right now.
18: Well, Senator, as you all know, President Trump did promise lower prices. Since you're in Iowa, I have to ask you, Senator Chuck Grassley just this morning calling for an export ban on diesel to help lower those prices. Would you support an export ban, Senator?
3: Well, the president is considering a number of different things that he can do. Right now, we know that regulations are adding to the price, and it would get worse if the Democrats were in charge. What we do in Wyoming, you know, we import diesel from Canada, we refine it, and then send it back. So the president will consider a number of things. What we need to do is when the war is over, prices are going to come down and stay down significantly.
18: Just very quickly, are you saying you're open to an export ban if the president were to support that?
3: I'm saying the president is considering a number of different options. Canada is our number one trading partner, and we work closely with them on diesel in and out of the country.
18: All right. Let me ask you again, since you're in Iowa, about something that Iowa Republican Congresswoman Marionette Miller-Meeks posted this week after another attempt by Congress to end the war with Iran. She writes, the Iranian regime and its nuclear ambitions have been defanged. The president needs to present a plan to Congress and the American people for how this ends so we can focus on bringing our soldiers home and lowering prices. Senator, do you believe it is time for this war to end?
3: Everyone wants the war to end. We, as our children and America, are safer with Iran not having a nuclear weapon. And what we see now is the pressure campaign is working. Iran is continuing their current playbook. I mean, what are they doing right now? Increasing some attacks and then saying, we demand talks. That's the way they've continued to do it. They are more desperate. We're going to continue with what we're doing with the strikes, with the sanctions, and also with negotiations. Iran has never been weaker. Inflation is rampant in Iran now. It's at an 80-year high. They are in shambles in terms of their military, their leadership, in terms of their economy. And it's going to get worse for them because we have now passed the House and the Senate in bipartisan ways the Lindsey Graham Sanctions Act, which has to do with both Iran and Russia. So the heat is going to be turned up again on Iran. And what we know is this is American peace through strength, and we're going to continue on this course.
18: All right, Senator, a number of more issues to get through with you. Let me ask you, as you know, the president said this war would end with a negotiation, a deal to end Iran's nuclear program. Would you support ending the war without such a deal?
3: We need to make sure Iran can never get a nuclear weapon. That has to be the bottom line. Iran has been at war with the United States for the last 50 years, attacking, killing Americans. President Trump is the first one to actually act and act decisively on that. We need to make sure Iran never gets a nuclear weapon.
18: Let me ask you about this core promise that we've heard from President Trump. He reiterated it from the Oval Office on Friday that every single American will get $5,000 checks if Republicans hold on to the House and the Senate. Do you commit that if Republicans hold on to Congress, Americans will see those checks?
3: The president's always looking for ways to get more money in people's pockets. So we've done it already legislatively in some ways, as you point out, with higher gas prices, higher grocery prices that I see in Wyoming and people are seeing all around the country. We need to do more. I've outlined some of those things with energy, with regulations, and also with permitting. I think those things make a better sense long term than any single check could do. Bottom line is the president is right to be focused on people and the economy. I'm focused on winning the House and winning the Senate because, as you know, the president said we get to that point with checks only after we win the House and the Senate. My focus is the next 44 days.
18: So if you, in fact, do that, if Republicans can hold the House and the Senate, would you, in fact, support those checks? Do you commit that they will go out to Americans?
3: Well, I know you asked the Speaker of the House this a number of times last week and kept coming back to the question. I agree with the Speaker. We will have a discussion in Congress. It's something Congress would have to decide and vote, and we'll have that discussion in the next Congress with preferably the Republican common sense candidates in place, in office, instead of the crazy Democrats who want to take this country far, far to the left in places I don't think America wants to go.
18: I want to talk about immigration enforcement and play for you a new ad from Florida Republican Congresswoman Maria Elvira Salazar. This week, she speaks direct to camera to President Trump. I'm going to play it. Get your reaction on the other side. Take a look.
4: Mr. President, some of your immigration enforcement efforts have gone too far. In July, 50% of the 50,000 people that were detained had no criminal record. Be careful what your advisors are telling you about immigration policies. The same Hispanics who helped you get to the White House in 2024 feel betrayed today.
18: Senator, do you agree that some of President Trump's enforcement policies have, quote, gone too far?
3: She is speaking about her district. She knows her district. Candidates know their own district. The president has seen that, and he said he understands her situation and position. What I

0: En garde!
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2: Where the press ignored the reality for a long period of time, said it was a Russian hoax. But the bottom line on all of this is not going to have an impact on an election 44 days from now. People are going to go to the voting booth. They're going to make a decision based on their life, their future, what they believe is best for them and their families. And my point is that they're going to choose between common sense Republicans and crazy Democrats. And I think when they make that decision, they'll say in the long term for their lives, they're going to be better with Republicans, which is why your polling shows the Democrats in such dire straits as they're even less popular right now.
3: Senator, I just want to play one thing that President Trump said during his joint address to Congress back in 2025. Take a look.
4: And I have stopped all government censorship and brought back free speech in America. It's back.
3: Senator, the president and the administration has now limited reporters it doesn't like in the Pentagon and the White House. Do these bans amount to government censorship?
2: You know, I think I've answered. You've asked the question a couple of times, and I've answered.
3: All right. Senator John Barrasso, thank you so very much for being here. Be safe out on the campaign trail there in Iowa. We really appreciate it.
2: Thank you.
3: When we come back, Democratic Senator Cory Booker joins me next.
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13: How did I lose weight? And I did. 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I did. I love this stuff. 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True story, I never minded being 235, but you know what minded? 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I'm like, I don't know, before I started really lifting, probably

0: about 190. 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
1: Welcome back. And joining me now is Democratic Senator Cory Booker of New Jersey. Senator Booker, welcome back to Meet the Press.
2: It is so good to be back along. Thanks for having me.
1: It's so great to have you here in person. Thank you. I want to start our conversation where I left off with Senator Barrasso and get your reaction to this ban by the Trump administration of three major news outlets. Do you think it violates the Constitution?
2: It clearly does. What bothers me is not only this violation of the Constitution, but remember, in unprecedented ways, he's using his Justice Department to persecute reporters. He's basically said, if you break stories on me I don't like, my Justice Department is going to investigate you. In fact, look at what he did after the Qatar Airway, that sort of, I call it, cowardice retreat from the airplane where he escaped in a dining car. Immediately, they started launching investigations against those reporters, so much so that a federal judge said he was going to sanction the Justice Department. They quickly withdrew. So this president has no regard for the First Amendment. He's going after reporters, and this ban just doubles down on that.
1: All right. Well, I want to turn to the Democratic Party's image now with just less than 2 months until the midterms. And I want to ask you a little bit about our poll. We laid it out at the top. The Democratic Party is viewed less favorably than both the Republican Party and President Trump, and only slightly more favorably than the MAGA movement. And when voters hear about the Democratic Socialists of America and socialism in general, those fare even worse. Does the Democratic Party have a brand problem, Senator?
2: Well, look, I think the Democratic Party will do much better if it's less concerned with the Democratic Party and really focuses on the people. And to me, I see leaders and candidates all around the country not talking about the Democratic Party, talking about the urgency we have right now to stop these costs from going up that had been triggered by Donald Trump, by his war, by his reckless tariffs, by his tax plan, which cut and gutted programs for working Americans in order to give big tax breaks to the wealthiest. We are in an existential crisis right now in a country that's not left or right, it's right or wrong. And that's why you see Republicans leaving him, independents leaving him, and so much enthusiasm amongst Democrats.
1: But Senator, you see there in our poll, socialism is viewed even more negatively, as I said, than the MAGA movement. President Trump is trying to paint progressives and frankly all Democrats as socialists. And we're seeing one of the big battles play out for progressivism in Michigan right now with Abdul Al-Sayed, the candidate there, who did tell me he was a capitalist, by the way. But do you think Democrats are drawing a firm enough line between themselves and socialism?
2: Again, this is really what the Republicans want to do, focus on a few fringe people. I serve in the United States Senate, and I can go through my colleagues left and right. What we want right now is to end these reckless tariffs and drive down prices, to end this war to drive down prices, and give a tax plan for this country that puts more money in working people's pockets and ends the giveaways to the wealthiest of Americans. This is a distraction. The party, in my opinion, is being represented right now by the key battleground states. And those folks in those purple states are right in line with the people they're trying to represent.
1: All right, let's talk about some of the issues that Democrats are debating right now. Top of the list, Medicare for all. I asked House Democratic Leader Hakeem Jeffries, who was here last month, if he would put a Medicare for all bill on the House floor should he become Speaker of the House. He told me it's not legislation he currently supports. You were, of course, co-sponsor of the last Medicare for all bill in 2025. Would you like to see Medicare for all get a vote in the House and in the Senate?
2: So let me say what my values are that the American people agree overall with is we must get to universal coverage. In the United States of America, the richest country in this world, it is outrageous that people have to ration their drugs or outrageous that they go without doctor's appointments because they can't afford going to the doctor. We are in a healthcare crisis accelerated by Donald Trump. And so there are many ways to get to universal coverage. I'm exploring all of them, but one thing I know we agree on is not the slogans. We agree on universal coverage and healthcare being a right in America.
1: Universal coverage, but does that include Medicare for all? Are you going to push for that if
2: Medicare for all is one way
1: Democrats
2: to get there?
1: Take
2: I'm going to tell
1: house.
2: You what we're going to do exactly. If we take office, the first thing we do is stop these disastrous $1 trillion Medicaid cut that is causing hospitals to close all over the country and crippling hospitals in my state. Number two we're going to do is restore the Obamacare subsidies, which right now has driven millions of Americans off of their care. Again, this is not a time for slogans. It's a time for us to get back to what we need to, which is a pathway to universal coverage, which Barack Obama brought us a long way down the path. Donald Trump has set us back. I'm going to look at every single way for us to get there. Wherever we can get consensus in our party is where we should go.
1: Let's talk about another big issue that Democrats are debating right now. The Supreme Court, former Vice President Kamala Harris has argued that Democrats should add 4 justices to the Supreme Court. As you know, it's been a big debate in your party. I want to play what you had to say about this idea back in 2019. Take a look.
2: Okay. Look, I worry about people that want to rush to expanding the Supreme Court because I worry, where does that stop? Is it a race to the bottom? Does the Democratic Party get the kind of alignment of power in order to do that and expand it by a couple justices, and then the Republican Party come, and when they have an alignment of power, they do the same thing, and then one day my grandchildren will be asking me, hey, Granddad, why is there 101 justices on the Supreme Court?
1: Do you still believe that expanding the Supreme Court, adding seats to the Supreme Court, risks the kind of arms race that you talked about in 2019?
2: Well, I've now come out with some really great colleagues of mine, and we've put forward a vision for the Supreme Court that's overwhelmingly supported by over 70% of Americans, and it's this. You create term limits for the Supreme Court, 18-year terms. Every president we elect, we now know, gets 2 appointments to it. And that is vital. It will create a balanced court, and it's something we can do without a constitutional amendment or a simple court packing plan. I want pragmatic solutions. But let me add the most important thing. Not only is it term limits for Supreme Court members, right now we have a situation where the highest court in the land has the lowest ethics laws. We have a compromised court because they take unlimited gifts from billionaires who have interest in matters before them. We need to put the highest ethic laws there and term limits.
1: You're calling it court packing. Are you against adding more justices?
2: I put my plan before the American people along with some incredible colleagues of mine. We polled it. We know it's supported overwhelmingly.
1: Would you rule out supporting adding justices?
2: I will fight for the plan and the vision that I have for our nation, ending corruption in all 3 branches of government and putting term limits on the Supreme Court and strict ethics laws on every branch.
1: Let's talk about AI, of course, one of the major issues right now. You've called on President Trump to summon Congress back to deal with this issue. It comes as Senator Bernie Sanders, some of your other colleagues on the left actually want to pause advanced AI development and halt new AI data centers. Would you support an outright pause on AI development right now?
2: Well, let's be clear. Artificial intelligence without human wisdom, discernment, and judgment is going to be catastrophic. We have 3 problems right now. One is making sure the cataclysmic predictions don't become real. 2, stopping the harms right now. We're seeing chatbots hurting our children, scams hurting seniors, surveillance prices driving up prices. But the 3rd thing is capturing the benefits of AI for the American people, not just making a handful of people billionaires and even trillionaires. There's so much upside for humanity. And so what we need to do right now is have common sense. Yes. If the ability to control AI is outpaced by the threats. We should do things to slow it down. That's common sense. 3 years ago, I was writing to the then president saying, we need to do common sense steps like having fierce, independent evaluations of AI, rigorous testing of the models pre-deployment, and safeguards. We haven't seen that yet, and the consequences of that lack of action is making this all the more threatening. Call Congress back in. This is a time we need to do something bold and common sense when it comes to AI.
1: All right. Finally, before I let you go, I do want to ask you one question about 2028. Governor Gavin Newsom said this week, got a lot of attention. He said he's not going to run for president if former Vice President Kamala Harris does run. Is there a universe, Senator, where you would wait to make your decision about running for president based on what Kamala Harris decides?
2: Well, first and foremost, I'm running for re-election in New Jersey.
1: I know that's your focus right now.
2: And please go to CoryBooker.com and contribute, help me, because we're running only on small dollar and individual contributions, not corporate PAC money, not issue area PAC money. We're trying to set a standard. I'm the only person in all of Congress now that doesn't take issue area PAC money, doesn't take corporate PAC money, doesn't take lobbyist money. But let me be clear on this point. After the election, my wife and I are going to make our decisions based upon, can we offer the kind of leadership we think our country needs? I think our leadership, we need to renew the very idea of America. We need to renew our spirit, but more importantly, redeem the dream. Because right now, most Americans don't believe in that. That means bold economic plans and an anti-corruption agenda that ends the influence on all three branches of government that is corrupting our government as a whole.
1: All right. Cory Booker, thank you so much
2: thank
1: for being
2: so
1: here,
2: much.
1: Senator. Really appreciate it.
2: Appreciate you.
1: All right. When we come back, the warning signs for Republicans. What will they mean for the midterms? The panel is next.
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1: Welcome back. The panel is here. NBC News White House correspondent Yamiche Alcindor, New York Times columnist Jamelle Bouie, and Republican strategist Sarah Fagan. Thanks so much to all of you for being here. We've got this huge poll, Yamiche, that Steve Kornacki laid out. 70% of voters say their vote in this year's midterms will be a signal about President Trump. I want to play a little bit for you of what we've heard from Vice President J.D. Vance this week. Take a look.
6: Don't give power to the people who cause the problems that we're fixing. Give us another chance, or give us another couple of years to continue to work on the amazing things that we've been doing for the past 2 years.
1: Yamiche, you've been talking to your sources in the administration, outside. What's the strategy?
7: Well, there's a lot of concern in the White House and among Republicans that the economy is just going to drag them down. And what you heard from the vice president is just a portion of what he's telling Republicans. There was this leaked audio this week where the vice president told House Republicans, you can't ignore the fact that this economy is bringing people down and that people are concerned about this, that things aren't perfect. He said that he should be looking at, he and other Republicans should be looking at blaming Democrats for this. That being said, you have the president also having a real hard time landing on a message. The president at one point was saying that the economy was going great. Look at the stock market. He's now starting to try to level with people. And in his latest talks, he's been talking about the idea that people should be understanding that the war in Iraq and the war in Iran, rather, that it's going to cost people money and that we need to essentially be okay with the pain there. But the president is essentially telling people, give us a little bit more time. That's not really landing with people. As you can see in the poll, there are a lot of people that are saying, look, I'm not feeling the way that the president is doing this. And they're blaming it, frankly, on the war in Iran, because we know that that is what's impacting gas prices. And the president is making that very clear as well. So it's really a conundrum for Republicans.
1: Well, Sarah, pick up on this point by Yamiche, because when you think about the economy and how voters are experiencing it, you see in our poll, Democrats narrowly are favored in their handling of the economy, and voters narrowly trust them. Actually, it's not as narrow. Trust Democrats to handle inflation more than Republicans by 7 points.
8: Right.
1: What do you make of those numbers, knowing that the economy is the top issue?
8: I mean, I think it's very problematic for any Republican on the ballot. This election is going to be a referendum on President Trump. There's no changing that at this point in the cycle. And so you see the White House doing what it can, which is to level with the voters and say, yes, there's pain, but, you know, there's relief coming, and we're the right people to deliver that relief. Another number in this poll, which I think is problematic for Democrats, is, you know, you see voters rejecting socialism, the rise of democratic socialism. And you're going to see Republicans talk more and more about this, which is, yes, you might be uncomfortable now, but it is going to get so much worse if some of these people on the ballot are elected.
1: Jamelle, you heard me talk about that very point with Senator Booker. Do moderate Democrats need to draw a firmer line around socialism? Do you think that expanding the tent could actually hurt Democrats' chances of winning some of these more hard-fought district and Senate seats?
9: I'm not certain that it will. I mean, as it stands already, we're looking at a Senate map, for example, where Democrats are fighting competitive races in Texas, Kansas, Alaska. Senator Barrasso was coming to you from Iowa.
1: Iowa,
9: right? Like places where we did not expect Republicans to have to fight hard. So if the presence of Democratic Socialists in the tent is harming the Democratic Party's ability to win the middle, it hasn't shown up yet. Mm. Right? We haven't seen that actually happen yet. The other thing I'd say is that it's not actually clear to me. Like, we can get a poll, right, that says that this percentage of voters says they don't like socialism, but what's the salience of that, right? We don't actually know the extent to which this really actually influences decision making. Mm. You ask me, you know, do you dislike or like X, Y, or Z thing? I could say, yeah, I don't like it, but it doesn't matter to me that much. And that's where I think I'm not dismissing the idea that voters could dislike it and it matters, but it's actually not clear to me that it matters as much as gas prices, as much as housing prices, as much as grocery prices.
1: Yeah, well, Yamiche, all of this is the backdrop against which President Trump announced that unprecedented ban of three major news outlets, CNN, Politico, as well as MS Now. What has the reaction been that you're tracking?
7: Well, we have to first, I think, start with what the White House Correspondents Association is saying, which is that this is violating the First Amendment, and that the Constitution lays out that the American people, through the press, need to be able to scrutinize and hold people of power, including the president, to an account through the press. That being said, and they're urging, by the way, the president to reverse this, because they said any news outlet by these standards could be attacked and could be banned by the president. You also have inside the White House, people were caught off guard, Kristen. When I talked to my sources, senior White House officials, a number of officials from the press office to communications where this is going to directly impact them, they just did not know this was coming. That said, a senior White House official did tell me the president did have some senior staff around him when he sent out this online post, but there wasn't a strategy here. There wasn't a plan here. And then you think about the fact that the president announced this, Kristen, right before an event where he was going to be talking and wanted to talk about trying to lower the cost of prescription drugs. So in that conversation about the economy, where he was set to have this big meeting, that whole event becomes about the media ban. So there's a real question about, and I'm asking my sources, how is this undermining what the president's trying to do and the message on the economy? And the president is now having to deal with this and talk about this ban. And it's a real conundrum and very problematic for the president's messaging on the economy, Kristen.
8: I think I agree with you, Misha, on this. I think my experience in campaign politics, you know, the reason you might do this politically is that you're trying to attract these Trump voters who are disengaged, only show up for him, and that could work. But I have never seen in my years in politics process arguments motivate voters. And so on one hand, when you're talking about substance, prescription drugs, lowering gas prices, lowering grocery prices, that appeals to most people who want to vote. Talking about this insidery process, who's in, who's out, usually does not actually get you anything.
1: Jamel, how do you see this?
9: I see it much the same way. I just want to emphasize something. The idea that the president believes he has the authority to ban the press from the White House, I think, speaks to the extent to which this president does not understand himself to be a servant of the American people. For me, this is watching someone who sees the White House almost as its own personal domain, right? You can ban whoever you want from your home, but on a fundamental level, the White House does not belong to President Trump. The Oval Office does not belong to President Trump. It belongs to the entire American people. And banning any press from the White House, from the Oval Office, is an indication that this president just does not understand that he is not some sovereign figure. He is a limited official in a constitutional democracy.
1: Yeah, one of the big questions, it may energize the MAGA base, Sarah, as you're saying, but what, if any, impact will it have on those voters in the middle who are going to make all the difference in November? Thank you all so much for a fantastic conversation. Really appreciate it. Still ahead, our Meet the Moment conversation with comedian Hasan Minhaj on family, identity, and the experiences that shape his comedy.
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1: Welcome back. Peabody Award winner Hasan Minhaj has done it all. Actor, writer, producer, comedian, and even co-owner of a chai tea company. Now he's got a new movie on Netflix. Best of the Best is a love letter, he says, to his heritage, centered on the world of collegiate Bollywood dance competitions. The 40-year-old who grew up in California is the son of Indian immigrants. He says his father warned him not to talk openly about being Muslim or about American politics. Instead, Minhaj built a career doing both, from The Daily Show to an interview with President Obama. We made up in New York for a wide-ranging interview on the heels of his movie premiere. There's so much to talk about. Congratulations on your new film, Best of the Best.
13: Thank you.
1: So you co-wrote it, you starred in it, yep. You produced yes. it. This is a film about Bollywood collegiate dancers and two best friends.
13: Yes.
1: Why was it important for you to make this film in this moment?
13: So for me, this is a love letter to my community. It's a love letter to my upbringing. Mm-hmm. Competitive collegiate Bollywood dance has existed in the United States of America for 40 years. Mm-hmm. Since the 1980s, essentially a group of kids of South Asian descent from the diaspora, let's just call them melanated brown kids, wanted to celebrate their culture, celebrate the music that defined their culture through dance.
1: Yeah.
13: And so there are these young kids that are, you know, brimming with potential, messing up their GPA, lying to their parents, all for the love of dance, to celebrate their culture and also grind on each other at after parties. And both of these things are equally important. It's Meet the Press, folks.
1: Well, and it is, it's educational because you expose how competitive it is
13: yes.
1: and the fact that it's a family
13: yes.
1: and how meaningful it is.
13: So when I think about Bollywood music, if you ask me, hey, what was it like for you growing up? It represents the cassette tape that my dad is playing in the Toyota Camry. It represents me watching, I'm going to date myself, a DVD with my grandmother of a great Bollywood movie, bootleg VHS tapes from the Indian grocery store that we'd all watch together as a family. These were kind of hidden pockets of our life.
1: You're a first generation Muslim American. Your parents immigrated from India, as you've talked about. And you said that when you were growing up, your father actually said, you know, it's not necessary to talk about your background.
13: Yes.
1: Your Muslim background, politics. Instead, build a career apart from that. And yet, you have infused all of that into your work. How did you explain that choice to your father?
13: How do I explain it? Yeah. You know, he's still figuring it out. So we, you know, we said this to me off camera. You and I, we met at the White House Correspondents' Dinner, but one of the most powerful moments that in my career, that was very just, you know, life-affirming and really beautiful, is at that dinner, I'm at the dais and I'm roasting like Wolf Blitzer, but I look over and I see my mom and my dad, and my dad isn't laughing. He's looking at other people laughing. And I think my dad was feeling this sense of like, this matters. Mm-hmm. Like, you believe that this matters. And that was very affirming for me. I couldn't have been more proud to be his son in that moment. I felt like, man, I hope you're proud. And I hope you're seeing that the house that I grew up in and the way we would talk about politics and the world, all of that influenced what I'm doing now. We're having this conversation today. It was my daughter's first day of third grade. And my wife went up to her and she goes, "You're it, girl. You're it. You're number one on the call sheet. You're the lead. Don't let anybody tell you otherwise." That is what I want my children to know. I didn't always get that from my parents. I think they were too busy doing the best they could to get us through, take us to Kumon, get mad at us, get us into great schools. And both me and my sister turned out great. But that feeling of, hey, whatever you are, the way you are, I see who you are, and I'm going to meet you where you are, and we'll go from there.
1: Muslim Americans have made incredible strides. Yeah. Here we are in New York City, where Zoran Mamdani has become the first Muslim American mayor of this city.
13: Yeah.
1: What do you make of this moment? Do you feel that, or do you see it differently?
13: I think it's an incredible moment, and I think what Mayor Mamdani has showed us and what he has showcased to, I think, an entire generation of people, first of all, he's 5 years younger than me, and I think my dad is secretly more proud of him than he is of me. So this is a whole thing, Zoran. You really kind of ruined it for a lot of us. You know, it's like you failed at the whole rapping thing, and that was supposed to be the story. And then now you have like this moral clarity, and you're speaking truth to power. And it's like, come on, man. And I have to hear this from my dad. He's just nonstop YouTube, WhatsApps. And you talk about social media presence. My man is flooding the zone. So that's one thing. In the past, the way politics was kind of navigated was vis-a-vis this kind of negotiation. You give a little give and take, be practical. And I think here in New York City, we got to witness, hey, I'm going to do it my way. What if I win, lose, or draw, start a campaign literally from Jackson Heights, from Queens, from the forgotten boroughs of this city, from the outside in. And I think it's similar to art in that way. So many great stories are taken from the margins to the mainstream. But what's beautiful about this moment is this is a moment for a lot of us to walk and act with moral clarity. Hey, I'm not compromising my core beliefs. I'm walking through with this with clarity.
1: Have you ever had moments in your career or in your upbringing when you went to college where you didn't feel seen, where you felt discriminated against? And do you draw upon that in your work?
13: Sure. You know, I recently got to interview the amazing comedian Kumail Nanjiani on my show. And many of you know his work in comedy and acting. I know him from his abs. And I asked him, I said, hey, man, do you feel American? And he says, it's not about how I feel. It's about the way the country sees me. Right? Your belonging in a group is about the way the group sees you. I think about my grandmother who raised me. She literally went to school under British colonial rule in British civil lines. So she was not seen as a whole person. And she persevered despite that. And when she raised me, God bless her, Dosi Frisbee, she's in heaven. She carried herself with such elegance and dignity. She was not defined by the way other people saw her, whether it was British colonial rule or the manager at Safeway that treated her a certain way. So when I think about me being on stage, I think about Tosif Rizvi and Hashmat Hussein Osmani, the people that I come from that shaped me, and them, and they're watching me. And that gives me fearlessness.
1: And my sincere thanks to Hasan Minhaj for that fantastic conversation. You can watch the full interview on meetthepress.com. And you can head there, too, to see more from our panel in our Meet the Press postgame. That is all for today. Thank you so much for watching. We'll be back next week because if it's Sunday, it's Meet the Press.

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1: Dissatisfaction with the Iran war. I'm Kathleen Maloney, Fox News. The war with Iran continues into its seventh month as new polls suggest disapproval of President Trump's handling of the war remains high. Fox's Alex Hogan with details.
2: In a new Fox News poll, 7 out of 10 Americans say they believe that the Trump administration lacks a clear strategy for ending the conflict. That includes 95% of Democrats, 83% of independents, and 43% of Republicans. The ongoing unrest causing gas prices to soar and fueling criticism over affordability across the country. President Trump says he believes Americans are willing to pay. A growing number, 47% of voters, say they believe the conflict with Iran will make the U.S. less safe in the long run. That is up from 39% in April.
1: The U.S. continues its naval blockade of Iranian ports while Iran is restricting shipping through the Strait of Hormuz. Fighting also continues across the wider region in the Mideast. North Korea is keeping up the pressure on its neighbors and Washington, launching 2 more ballistic missiles just days after threatening to strengthen its nuclear arsenal. Fox's Paul Stevens has details on that.
3: North Korea fired 2 short-range ballistic missiles from its eastern coast on Sunday, both landing in the sea off North Korea. South Korea's military saying the launches came about 3 hours apart, with one missile traveling roughly 280 miles and the other more than 370 miles. Japan says neither landed in its territorial waters. Those launches follow another round of North Korean missile tests and warnings from Pyongyang over U.S.-led military exercises in the region. South Korea is calling on the North to immediately halt the launches, which violate U.N. Security Council resolutions. Paul Stevens, Fox News.
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0: 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Thanks for joining me on the program today. My, what the weather has been like this week. Now, this is the California weather that we love. Well, I want to talk about a man that I had the opportunity to meet, and his name is Charlie Kirk. When we just passed the year anniversary of the assassination of Charlie Kirk, and I remember where I was. I was driving back from the coast. My wife and I, we'd been over on the coast spending a couple of days. We were driving back, and all of a sudden the news broke that he had been shot. And, I mean, the vehicle, we just went silent for a moment. We began to pray, to be honest with you. And we're waiting and waiting to hear the outcome. Of course, you know, it took a while as they then took him to the hospital, and then he was pronounced dead on arrival there, or passed away at the hospital. Not for sure the exact details. And our nation changed. Well, without a doubt, it changed because of the death of Charlie Kirk. It ignited something in people. And we've seen through this entire year now, as Turning Point USA, the organization that he founded, has just exploded in growth. In college campuses and high school campuses. And the impact of that organization now has, in my opinion, even greater. I had the opportunity to meet Charlie Kirk. He was here in Fresno. I hosted him at the historic Wilson Theater. Had a chance to meet him personally, obviously, and then sit down and interview him for over an hour, taking questions from the audience, which was his habit. And just, I've met a lot of folks. Met a lot of educators, politicians, a lot of people who spent a lot of time public speaking. But he just had a command like no other. He had a style like no other, as he would sit and talk to the crowd and then take the questions. And you've seen that. His videos now have gone viral in how he would approach and how he would talk. And he wouldn't back down from his point, but he never would be rude to individuals, per se. He would always give them opportunity, and it was his habit that if you disagreed with him, you went to the head of the line. Got a chance to talk your point, not to argue, not to scream, and he never did that in anyone. Not to belittle individuals, but yet to allow them to make their point, but then very reasonably would sit and tell them why they were wrong and give them the facts behind it. Never attacking the person, but unashamedly and powerfully attacking the misconceptions and the falsehoods and just the erroneous feelings that people had. Now, that was Charlie Kirk. And as I said, on that day when he was assassinated, what a terrible, terrible thing. Because sadly, it was caught on tape. And because everybody was filming at that time. And just to see how horrific it was, his supporters there and his staff there, and then they had to witness it. Well, here's my point in bringing that back up. Here is the news story. They have now filed, the family of Charlie Kirk has filed a notice of claim against the state of Utah. Against the university there, against the leadership of the university. Now, this is not a lawsuit. It's the beginning of one. But apparently the law is that if you've had an incident like this, if you are planning on doing something, there is a statute of limitations, and you have within a year to do that. Well, it was filed on 9/9/26, and so it was within that year, and now they've released the fact that it has been filed. Here is the news story that gives you more of the information.
1: The family now going after Utah Valley University and those responsible for security during Charlie Kirk's Turning Point USA event here in the quad behind me just over 1 year ago. Earlier this hour, the family filed what's called a notice of claim, which is a precursor to a lawsuit alleging school officials and campus police dropped the ball even after being warned that people could get onto the rooftop of the Sorenson Center, which over overlooks this quad area, and that either police should control access and who gets up there, or that Charlie should post his own security detail there. According to the claim, UVU Police Chief Jeffrey Long responded by text, quote, "I got you covered." Turning Point organizers say they understood that promise would apply to all the nearby buildings. But as we've now seen in surveillance video from that day, alleged assassin Tyler Robinson moved across the roof of the next building over, the Losee Center, before taking up his shooting position. The Kirk's family lawyer says Charlie's murder was entirely preventable and, quote, would not have happened had the state of Utah and UVU followed through on their stated security promises, which included protecting the rooftops surrounding the quad where Charlie was speaking. The family says campus police also failed to monitor surveillance cameras in real time, which could have flagged the gunman's suspicious movements, and assigned just six officers to an event with about 3,000 people, adding there was no written security plan or pre-event security briefing. Now, this filing is just the first step, but clearly the Kirks want this university to be held accountable along with the accused gunman for Charlie's murder. An official wrongful death lawsuit could come soon.
0: Now, when you listen to the details of what happened, and more importantly, what didn't happen on that day, it really is remarkable. And again, I'm going to go back to my personal experience with Charlie Kirk when he came here to the historic Wilson Theater. He brought in a security team. They came in prior to him getting here and basically checked out the venue. I mean, even before they agreed that, yes, that was going to happen, they wanted to know about the venue. Of course, the venue is very secure at the Wilson Theater. It's got one avenue of people coming in and, of course, several exits to get out. But everything's controlled, and so there was proper security and everything there for that. That's completely different than where he was there at the university in Utah. I mean, this is wide open. And now we're beginning to find out that his security team was there, that his security, he had more of his security people there than the university did. University has their own police force, as most universities do. So this is not the city's police force. This is the police force that is a part of the university there in Utah. And the Charlie Kirk's team was larger than that. But there is a limit to what Charlie Kirk's team could do, places they could go, the control that they would have. They basically, when you bring in a security team, especially on a university campus or in a public setting, is that they can control the area around the principal. So they are in control of the immediate proximity to the principal individual so that nobody can rush him or no one can get to them or that. So they are controlling that, so you'll see them. But in a large area like that, you then rely upon the university or whoever is in control, police department or whoever it may be, that is in control of that area. We're going to break this down. When we come back, I want you to hear from a former FBI agent who, this was his job with the FBI. This was his job to look at scenes. And he was on the scene there this morning, and as he read this report, this claim, a notice of claim, which breaks down where they believe that the university lacked in security. Folks, it's going to surprise you. And really, they dropped the ball. And sadly, we're not talking about just dropping the ball here. We're talking about exposing an individual to danger. And in this case, it was fulfilled in his life being taken. 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
2: So a planned part of a tour that he had just begun. I think he was beginning it there. And yet they did not prepare for it. Put him outside in an outdoor venue, which he had been in several outdoor venues. But this really wasn't a venue per se, like an auditorium or an amphitheater. It was basically a gathering place. I think they called it the Fishbowl. There, but it was surrounded by buildings and open areas. James Gaglino, he is a retired FBI agent. He's one that's what he did for the FBI, is doing assessments of venues for high-profile guests. He was on the scene this morning, and he described the location.
3: Where we're standing right now is called the Fishbowl here. And just to give you some spatial alignment, over my right shoulder is the Losee Center and the Sorensen Center, the two buildings in question that were named in the notice of claim. The fact that this was such a tight spot, the spatial alignment here, and how you could have 3,000 people come here. Take Charlie Kirk out of it. Take the elevated threat level out of it. If you had an event here, there's only certain points of entry in here, and the fact that there was no coverage via drones or nobody on the rooftops, unconscionable.
2: So here they've got this high-profile individual, elevated threat, the word he used there, because, again, Charlie Kirk's life had been threatened time and time again, and they've got roof lines all around. And yet they don't have anybody up there. They're not watching it. They don't have enough manpower. They've got a crowd now of over 3,000 that are there. Over 3,000 that are in attendance.
3: TPUSA had already told them that they were going to expect crowds up to that number there. They also pushed back and asked about the rooftop. Look, this happened just about 14 months after the attempted assassination of President Trump out in Butler, Pennsylvania. So they knew this. They referenced that. And again, to give you perspective, it's hard while it's dark right now, but to give you perspective here, to not have those rooftops covered, I mean, it's beyond the pale. It's dereliction of duty.
2: So he mentions the fact that we've got now an environment. Some people refer to it as an assassination culture because of what happened with President Trump, the numerous attempts upon his life. And then going back to Butler, when you've seen assassins, snipers that took a shot at President Trump, this is something they should have been thinking about. Because I know when people say, well, you know, he's filing a notice of claim and there's going to be a lawsuit over this. What my point is simply this, rightfully so, because when you then rely upon the police force there to provide proper coverage, I know some are saying, well, there's no way they would have known. Of course not. I understand that. They didn't have anything to do with this. It's not some big conspiracy thing. No. But they should have been prepared. They should have recognized, all right, we've got a high-profile person here, and we just need to be prepared for this. And so if I was going to do somebody harm, if I was going to try to assassinate an individual, where would I want to put myself? Well, the obvious place is on the roof in line sight of the individual. They didn't do that. They didn't do that. He explains the complaint that was made.
3: There's going to be four components here in this negligence piece, which is duty of care, breach of that duty, causation, and then damages. And look, I can tell you just looking at this, they're going to meet every standard here. And keep in mind, not to get too down into the legal weeds here, but this is just preponderance of the evidence in this case.
4: Right.
3: They need 51%, not 95% like you would need, you know, beyond a reasonable doubt. They have a solid case here as it's laid out in those 8 pages.
2: So they're not trying to convict somebody that we've got the criminal trial that's going on, or that's beginning. So that's the criminal trial against the individual. This is about the university. This is about those that were in control of the university. Did they do everything that they could? Did they do what was reasonable to be able to provide security for Charlie Kirk? And just as you heard there from the former FBI agent, retired FBI agent. No, they didn't. They didn't.

0: And I think they knew that they didn't. So what then is going to happen next?
1: Yeah, so what happens is you have to file this notice of claim within 1 year, not 2 years like Utah law normally provides for, because you're filing it against a governmental entity. So that goes to the clerk here, and then there'll be some processes and things that they'll go through and procedures here. But I'm telling you right now, what I read in that document, I mean, it was a charging document to me. I mean, laying out, I mean, just breach after breach after breach. And this is what happens in critical incidents. You have a cascading systems of failure where one thing leads to another, leads to another. How do you put six campus police officers? These aren't trained SWAT members. They're not even full-time police officers like in the Orem or the Provo Police Department. They don't work for the Utah, you know, Department of Public Safety. And for none of those three entities to be brought in to work together on this thing, it's simply unconscionable.
0: Did they have enough police officers there? Did they provide enough security? Because Charlie Kirk's teamers rely upon them. That's their job when they have an event like this, that you book it in. I've done many events off-site. And when you go off-site and you're going to have a large crowd, one of the things that you got to gear for is security. Now, when we do it, it's not high-profile individuals like Charlie Kirk. No, it's just events that we do. We've done that have several thousand in attendance. But when you would have someone like Charlie Kirk, someone, again, who has had several threats against his life, you would think, all right, this is something heightened. This is, we need to bring in some extra folks. So did they provide enough security? One last comment here from James Gallagher, the retired FBI agent.
1: When they had other quote-unquote controversial speakers, meaning speakers that, you know, people would be really for and against, they moved it indoors. You should have restricted the number of attendees. And when the police chief, the campus police chief, went to the president and said, I'd like to bring more personnel on, this was a personnel resource issue. They didn't do it, whether it was for cost purposes or they didn't want the way that it would appear. Six officers, 3,000 students. It was horrible that day. It could have been much, much worse.
0: Could have been a lot worse. So the police chief, and we're talking now again about the police force for the University of Utah there, he went to the president of the university and he requested more police officers. We need to have, do you know how many police officers that they had? I mean, think about this. You got a crowd of 3,000. You've got a high-profile individual, Charlie Kirk. How many police officers do you think they had? Again, just think of crowd control of a crowd of 3,000. Are you ready for this? Six. Six police officers that were there. Now, think, this is an open area. There's unlimited access, basically, to the stage area as far as, you know, you don't have a perimeter set up. You're not checking people as they come in. There's none of that going on. So you don't know what's going on. You've got buildings, walkways. If you've seen pictures of it, there are elevated walkways all around. And you've got six police officers that are securing that area, that are watching for something that could happen. You've got rooftops that are there. And Charlie Kirk's organization had warned them, had told them they had heard about a threat that was imminent, and that they were aware. People had told them that there were accesses to roofs, that students were known to hang out on these roofs. And that, are you going to provide security there? If not, we'll go provide security. That's what Charlie Kirk's team told the police. And the police texted back. And this is where it's going to be something that's really going to put the nail in the coffin, for lack of a better term, is that the police text back to Charlie Kirk's organization and said, don't worry about it. I got you. We got it covered. Did they? No. Obviously, they didn't have anybody up there. We'll take a break. When we come back, I want to play for you what one of the officers that was there had to say. They have preliminary hearings. And so he gave testimony, and he describes how many people and exactly what took place and their feeling there. And we'll do that when we come back next.
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3: How did I lose weight? And I did. Lean, right here. I did. I love this stuff. 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
4: Welcome back to the program. Literally, it was just a little over a year ago that the world was shocked by the assassination of Charlie Kirk. And now his family, 1 year later, has given notice of claim against the University of Utah. And of course, we know what's coming next, and rightfully so, the lawsuit. And they've got every right to do this. When you listen to the evidence, you can see it very, very clearly. Now, I'll be honest, I did not see this coming. I don't know why, it just wasn't on my radar that the family of Charlie Kirk would give a notice. It's called a notice of claim to the state of Utah and the university there, Utah. And they also name, I think they named the president, they named the police chief, basically for negligence. Now, this is not a lawsuit that will come, I guarantee you, but this is basically the way they have to do it, is that you have to at least tell them that you're going to do that, and you have a year to do it. Statute of limitations run out within a year, so that's why we're seeing it now, because we just passed the anniversary of the tragedy of the assassination of Charlie Kirk. So they filed it on 9/9/26, so they're within the window of time. And now that we are getting the information about how negligent that this university was in not preparing for Charlie Kirk being there, knowing the threats that were there, they've had preliminary hearings, obviously, because of the criminal case that is going on. This is separate from the criminal case. But there was testimony that has been given. And the officer, one of the officers that was there on the scene, testified as far as how prepared that they were. Here's what he had to say.
5: Do you know how many UVU officers you guys employ normally?
6: Employ, there was 15.
5: And do you know how many were assigned to cover that event that day?
6: That were assigned to cover it? There was six of us that were, there was patrol one and then five others that were there with the chief.
5: Did you all have an idea there were going to be thousands and thousands of people there? Or was that a surprise to you?
6: Had an idea.
5: And you only had five officers?
6: Six, yes.
5: Six, I'm sorry. I'm counting you. I was thinking. And of those six officers, are you all armed? Do you carry weapons?
6: Yes.
4: Did you have your bullet in your... Oh, no, I shouldn't go there. 15 is the police force. I'm not familiar with how big that campus is, and if that's a good size number, I'll leave that to them. So you got 15 officers, and you only have six that are there. Now, here's the other thing. You say, well, they've got other stuff they've got to do, other things they've got to protect. Well, now we're finding out that the police department for the city had offered their assistance. They knew that Charlie Kirk was coming. Obviously, they inform everybody that's around. And so they made it known that, hey, we'll send some officers. We'll help you in this. Matter of fact, they even have a drone capability. The city police do. They said, we'll bring in our drones for surveillance so we can watch everything. We can watch the building tops. We can watch the crowd with these drones. The Utah University there said, nah, we got this. We don't need it. As I said before the break, they told the Turning Point USA people, when they said, hey, these roof lines are not being covered, are you going to cover them? And if not, we will. They offered to help. the police department there at the university said, no, we've got this. I got you. Are we going to be safe? I got you. That's the text that they sent out. And now we find out that there was just six officers that they had assigned to this. Teen, Turning Point USA, their spokesman, Andrew Colvett, he had this to say about the incident and what was taking place. This is, again, from Turning Point USA. If I can get the machine to work, you know, always have trouble with it. There we go.
2: Well, I think it's a search for justice. You know, we want justice for Charlie, and Charlie deserved the best. And in this instance, unfortunately, Ainsley, he didn't get it. And there's a lot of different pieces of this notice of claim that are just a gut punch to read through. Genuinely, it's almost like reliving it again. And, you know, I traveled with Charlie at some of these events, and, you know, the police presence was so overwhelming. Basically, every single memory that I have, I wasn't with him at UVU, but it just seems like such a failure to plan accordingly, right? There wasn't a meeting before the event that morning. There wasn't a written plan to see that there was messages exchanged saying, hey, we've got you covered on the rooftops. And then to even see, you know, our security detail, by the way, which was bigger than the police presence at UVU, say, we've got you covered. And then that for them to offer to man those rooftops themselves and to control access, but that didn't happen either, to see that there was no drones. Meanwhile, Orem PD right next door had drone coverage. They had a great drone program. They were expecting to get a call for support. That never happened. There's just one thing after the next that is so troubling. It's heartbreaking as Charlie's friend, as somebody that worked with him for 8 years, to read back these points. I can't explain it other than to say it's a gut punch.
4: Right, so the reason I'm doing this story today is because, A, I think Charlie Kirk deserves it. There's probably not been an individual outside of a president that has had the impact that Charlie Kirk has had. Now, I know some of you will disagree with that. We'll argue that some other day. But at least just give me this. You see how that he has rallied young people to enter into A, the political arena, and B, to call them back to some sanity, to call them back to some basic moral fiber within their life, to call them back to, hey, you need to have a family, you need to get a job, you need to get an education, you need to get to work. Now, when was the last time you heard anybody that was a rising star among youth? And remember, Charlie Kirk is not an old guy. He's a young guy. And so when you see the impact that he had, and to have that snuffed out, to have that life taken, and to realize that now it was because of the negligence of individuals.
7: Oh, but there's more. We'll be right back.
3: Getting to the truth of the matter. Jim Franklin will be right back.
8: How did I lose weight? And I did lean right here. I did. I love this stuff. 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So chatting with Miles, I'm up at like 235. True story. I never minded being 235, but you know what minded? 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
4: We're talking about the right of claim or the notice of claim that the Charlie Kirk family has filed against the University of Utah concerning his death and the negligence that now we are finding out was just so obvious from the university police department that was there. But one of the areas was the rooftop where this sniper shot from. The security team for Charlie Kirk warned them. We're now finding out warned them about the rooftop.
5: Rooftop was known by school officials to be a common hangout of students that would go people watch up on the rooftop. That's something that I've become aware of just recently. But to me, that's also shocking that school officials, this is their home. This is their home. They're supposed to know how to control and protect people in their home. And, you know, people don't understand our security has jurisdiction in the bubble, Charlie's bubble, right? In 20, 30 feet around him. They're not allowed to control ingress and egress. They're not allowed to control access. They're legally not allowed to do that. That has to be done by UVU campus police, and it wasn't done. And so there's multiple points here where, you know, it's frustrating. It's heartbreaking. It's more than frustrating to have to read through these points. And there's just such a litany of points at where the ball was dropped and Charlie's life. Not only Charlie's life was put in danger, obviously, but I think one of your other analysts said it earlier. It could have been even worse, remarkably. I hate to say it that way, but who knows? The gunman could have sprayed into the crowd. So the fact that those rooftops were left, you know, unmanned, uncontrolled, and they weren't watching CCTV at the same time. It's just terrible. And it breaks your heart for Erica and her family and for the entire Kirk family, for the entire Turning Point family. So good for them for pursuing accountability with the school and the state.
4: So now that you've heard all of this, do you think that they were negligent? Do you think that they provided enough security? Do you think this was just something that could not have been avoided? Or, as I said, are they negligent? So what was the reason for waiting till now to file this this claim?
5: I would say that this notice of claim was actually filed on 9-9, right? It was filed a day before the one-year anniversary based on the statutes and the timelines laid out in the law. But, you know, I think people have to understand also that there's a lot of grieving that's happened in the last year. There's a lot of getting your bearings, and obviously we wanted to get through the July 6th through the 10th, the preliminary hearing. I was not there, but I ended up going to the Bindover hearing just recently. So yeah, there's a lot of steps to this process, and you've got to take them one at a time and be very deliberate, and I think that's what you're seeing here.
4: So I want to get your thoughts on this. Do you think they were negligent? Do you think that the university should have provided more security? Or are you one that says, well, there's nothing they could do about it? Nobody plans for these things. Nobody expects this to happen. I don't think they provided enough. I think, yes, you do expect this to happen when you have someone like Charlie Kirk, someone who has had several threats against his life. So what do you think? Do you think that the assassination of Charlie Kirk, after you've heard the information today, do you think it could have been avoided? Or are they negligent, talking about the university and the state, because they own the university? Let's go to the phone lines. Joe, what do you think?
6: Hey, thanks for taking my call, Shepard. Yeah, there's definitely been a lack of due diligence on the parts of security. I don't know all the gory details. I just know that, you know, a modern-day martyr was taken from us too early due to a total breakdown. It almost seems like a total breakdown. I'm not a security guy by any stretch, but after watching President Trump's situation multiple times and this and that, those guys got to be on their game at all times, especially for a guy like Mr. Kirk, who brought Jesus wherever he went, round the clock, 24/7. I witnessed that in Visalia myself when he came there a couple times, and was fortunate enough to hang out with him a little bit. And so, yeah, it hurts. It hurts because it could have been prevented. Yes, sir.
4: I don't think they took it seriously. I mean, I'm trying to think. I don't think they took it serious of who this man was, or if they did know who he was and they didn't provide it, that even speaks of a darker influence.
6: Well, the key word you keep using is negligence. You know, we live in a world of responsibility where I come from, and you know, we got to be responsible for stuff. That thing was set up months ahead of time, just like when he came to Visalia at the Fox. It was set up way ahead. When he came to the AOG church there in Visalia off Caldwell, it was set up way ahead of time. So, yeah, I don't know where the fingers are going to go. I don't know how that's going to come down in the wash, but we lost a great man of God and a great human being for the cause of Christ.
4: Without a doubt. Without a doubt. Joe, thanks for the call. I appreciate it. Let's go next to Rick. Rick, what's your thoughts?
7: Hey, Jim. Rick, I'm an 84-year-old, happily married man with grown children, and it's so obvious, Jim, that there should have been better security. 6 police officers for 3,000 people, and then they were offered the next door police from Orem. Come on, what's going on there? Hey, for the future, any important conservative speaker that is speaking in public like that, they should have either speak indoors or have people watching the rooftops outdoors. I mean, this is obvious, especially when President Trump got shot from a rooftop too. Come on, somebody needs to pay the price for this. I feel sorry for Erica and her children that are no longer there with their husband and father. No, yeah, that's all I need to say.
4: I appreciate it, Rick. Do you think that the university was negligent? Do you think they've got a case here, the family of Charlie Kirk? Now, this is not a lawsuit yet. It's going to be. And from all of the information that we are sharing with you today, everything that we can see, they've got the case. As a matter of fact, if when that lawsuit is filed, I don't think it'll go to trial. I really don't. I think the university state of Utah is going to be smart enough to realize we need to get this over with, and we need to get over with quick. Now, what's that worth? What is a life taken worth? How much has Erica been injured? How much is her loss, the loss of her husband? And then, of course, their children. And then add to that the organization. The organization has a right to sue here. They lost their leader. So, again, I think without a doubt, they've got a case. They've got a reason to do this. And I think they should. One of the questions that I would want to know, and maybe I can do some research and find out, when they had other speakers that would come to this university, because I'm sure they did, all different types, conservative, liberal, entertainers. What type of security did they provide for them? What type of, when they would have a concert or something where they would have an entertainer come in? What type of security did they provide there? When they had other political speakers come in? When they had lecturers that were liberal? What type of security there? When they had other conservative speakers? What type of security did they provide? Did they do it outdoors? Did they only allow it to happen inside? I think these are the questions that I would think would come up to say, all right, was it reasonable what you were doing? Anybody who knows anything about crowd control, who knows anything about dealing with people who have elevated threats against them, and Charlie Kirk did. I mentioned earlier when he came here to Fresno, and I hosted him at the historic Wilson Theater, the procedures that they went through. I mean, when you've got a high-level individual that has that much visibility, that many threats, they bring all types of people. And we've hosted some here. We've had ambassadors that have come. We had the Israeli ambassador one time. I'll never forget their security team. You want to talk about security team. They pulled up in a van outside the venue. They had, I think they had four or five that were with them. Obviously, these were people that were very armed. I'll just put it that way. They opened the back of their van, and I looked in, and let me tell you, it was an arsenal that was they were prepared. They were prepared, and rightfully so. We've hosted former governors here. Schwarzenegger, he came to our facility one time, and man, they did everything they could to make that thing secure. So we'll see where this goes. Get ready. There's a lawsuit coming down the road. It's going to be amazing to see exactly just how much that they sue for and what they get.
8: But the one thing that we do know for sure is that we lost a great man, a great man. I mean, some thought that he possibly could have run for president in the years to come. I think that he could have. He had that type of weight behind him. So we're going to miss him, and our thoughts still go to that family, to that widow, and to those orphans. All right, that's hour number one of the program. Hour number two right around the corner. In hour number two, I want to talk to you about AI. Oh, there's been a lot in the news about that. It seems that everybody now is afraid of AI, that it's going to just take over the world. We'll talk about that. Your fears, or are they just another way for the left to cry wolf? We do that in hour number two of Jim Franklin Live, right around the corner. Don't you dare touch that dial.
9: How did I lose weight? And I did. Lean, right here. I did. I love this stuff. Listen, Brickhouse Nutrition been with me for a long time. So chatting with Miles, I'm up at like 235. True story, I never minded being 235, but you know what minded? 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
3: Warnings in the Middle East. I'm Angelo Bavaro, Fox News. Hours after Saudi Arabia's capital was attacked, the State Department issued a safety alert to Americans overseas regarding travel disruptions.
4: Saudi Arabia says it foiled the Iran-backed Houthi rebels' attack on its capital, Riyadh, intercepting and destroying ballistic missiles. Large plume of black smoke near King Khalid International Airport causing many travel disruptions there. For the first time in months, emergency air raid alerts sounded Friday into Saturday across the capital as residents reported hearing loud explosions. The Houthis also tried to attack spots near the Red Sea, but those were thwarted as well. Now posing a major threat to global oil supplies, capturing key cities of Mocha, Param Island, all in the Bab el-Mandeb Strait, allowing them to keep an eye on who's coming in and out.
3: Fox's Stephanie Bennett. President Trump is scheduled to meet with leaders from six Gulf countries, including Saudi Arabia, at the UN on Tuesday. But first, the president will meet with New York City's Mayor Zohran Mamdani Monday at Gracie Mansion. City Hall says the talks will focus strictly on critical issues affecting New Yorkers. President Trump also announcing his administration's next steps to ramp up the development of artificial intelligence.
5: President Trump does not want federal regulation, but he's still taking action, announcing a new position in the White House, posting, quote, "I am forming the AI force, much like I did for Space Force, which has been a tremendous success in my first term." Now, to that end, I will be announcing the near future AI czar. Now, the president has dismissed Democrats who have been recently fighting for tighter regulations, calling their concerns politically motivated. Republicans are acknowledging AI safety, though. House Speaker Mike Johnson says lawmakers need to strike a balance between putting guardrails in place without losing our edge in a global competition with China.
3: Fox's Dana Marie McNichol. 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
18: How did I lose weight? 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

0: 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Thanks for joining me on the program today. Sincerely, every week you join me at this time, and I want to tell you how much I appreciate it, because as I often say, if you weren't there, then I wouldn't be here. And so, again, thanks for listening to the program today. One of my favorite all-time movies is The Wizard of Oz. You like it? I mean, it's a classic. Gotta see it. Been watching it since I was a child. Matter of fact, I've got a trip planned to go see it at the Sphere in Las Vegas. I know many of you probably have done that. I've heard such great reviews of it, just totally immersive there. And so looking forward to that. But the reason I bring that up is, of course, the great and powerful Oz. And so you walk into the throne room there of the great and powerful Oz. You've seen the movie. And the voice echoes to you. Fear and trembling comes upon those that are standing before him, the Scarecrow and the Cowardly Lion and the Tin Man. And, of course, Dorothy even shakes a little bit. Toto's the only one that's really not afraid. And the booming voice, how dare you come before the great and powerful Oz? And then Toto goes and pulls back the curtain. And you can see the man behind the curtain. And to which the great and powerful Oz says, never mind the man behind the curtain. And my point in telling you that story and using that illustration is, I think that's maybe what's happening here with all of this to do about AI. Now, let me just say from the very beginning, I'm going to fall in the category of, yeah, I don't understand it. I barely use it. Usually I use it through someone else. We were working on a vehicle last night. My son was there, and I'm trying to figure out how to do this. He's asking AI, what's the best way to do it? Or we're looking for a fuse. And AI came up with the answer. So, yeah, great tool and all that. But what we are hearing is that this is going to be doomsday. This is going to, if we're not careful, that this is going to destroy us. We all go back to the movies of, the Schwarzenegger movie where they take over. And then I don't know why, I just keep thinking of iRobot. You watch that movie, iRobot, where, again, they have the robots and they're serving, and then all of a sudden something happens. They take off the restraints, and these robots now are taking over. And that's the picture that is being painted about AI. I did a show a few weeks ago where we had some music artists that were in, writers and composers and singers, and we were talking about how AI has duplicated music. I told you the story of how I was listening to an artist and I thought, man, this guy's good. I need to get his albums. I'm going to listen to more of him, and was beginning to look it up, got his name and everything. And I showed it to my son. I said, hey, listen to this guy. This guy's great. To which my son said, that guy's not real. That's AI. That guy's not real. The voice is not real. The AI has created the music, has created the voice, the lyrics, everything. And so I then suddenly, it can do that, yes, and now, of course, it can do so much more. So we've got those that are coming out of the woodwork now, primarily from the Democratic Party, that are warning us, you better beware of what AI is doing. You better watch out. And, of course, leading the band is Bernie Sanders.
1: To the CEOs of the major AI companies who have told us recently that they are concerned about the dangers inherent in the technology that they are developing. If you believe in democracy, if you believe that the people have a right to determine their future, stop pouring hundreds of millions of dollars into super PACs which are trying to defeat members of Congress and candidates who are fighting for serious guardrails on AI. Stop the hypocrisy.
0: Now, do you notice what he's doing? And he basically shows us his hand here. So, yeah, you got to watch out for AI, big bad AI. It's coming to get you. The robots are coming. But he says, so what you need to do is we need to stop giving money to these PACs so that people are going to get elected and that we that are trying to protect you can't get elected. In other words, it's all about the election. They're using AI as an opportunity to once again strike fear in the hearts of individuals. Oh, they would never do that. Oh, sit down, young one. Let me explain some things to you. Do you not remember Al Gore? Do you not remember the things that he used to tell us about how the world was coming to an end? I mean, for decades, Al Gore has been predicting that the world is about to end. Remember back in 1992? Again, think how long ago that was. 1992, he told us that up to 60% of the present population of Florida may have to be relocated because of the rising sea levels. Remember that? He told us, yes, global warming, this thing, we got a climate crisis, the polar caps are melting, and the sea level is rising, and Florida is going to be underwater. Well, last time I checked, the Sunshine State's population has doubled since 1992. No, they were telling us, this is the end. This is the end. And because of, quote, global warming, because of now they call it the climate crisis, think how that has impacted us. Think how that has impacted everyday life. I mean, you can't even get your toilets to flush properly because we've got to now preserve the water in that, and we've limited the amount of water a toilet can have. And just go down the... I mean, here in California, you're not going to have gas stoves. You can't have a lawnmower. And that's all under this disguise of, again, the climate crisis, global warming. And all of that. So do not think, friends, that this is not going to end up having an impact upon your life because they're going to have control over what can and cannot happen. Let me just give you another example of this. Think about nuclear power. Think about the nuclear reactors. Remember when that was happening? And then, of course, you have Three Mile Island. And then Chernobyl and what took place there. And then the nuclear plant there in Japan. And fear, oh no, this will destroy everything. If one of these nuclear plants explode, it will be an atomic explosion, and it will wipe out cities and contaminate for years. Now, of course we know that there's danger. There's danger with anything. But what did that do? That stopped an industry basically that would have been an answer for so much of our needs. It so highly regulated it. And now we know they look back on that, and because of all this scare tactics that they used that basically shut down the nuclear industry, and now many leaders are saying, hey, we made a mistake here. We didn't need to do that. And what's one of the things that we have such a need for today is energy. Oh, by the way, guess who didn't ban nuclear energy? Guess who didn't? That's right, Communist China. Matter of fact, since 2000, China's nuclear energy production has increased by 2,300%. No, they're not slowing down. They're building them right and left. They lead now in alternative sources of energy worldwide. Have you heard of any explosions taking place there? Have you heard of anything where they've wiped out entire communities because of accidents? No, there's safe ways to do this. But yet, my point is not to advance nuclear energy, although I think we can. I don't know why not. It's government regulation, and it came because of fear. It came because they said, oh, no, this is going to destroy you. You got to be careful about it. And we're hearing it not just from the politicians, but we're also hearing it from some of the creators of AI. Here is what this expert, quote unquote, said.
2: I won't lie to you. There are real dangers. And I think for too long, the industry lied to people about the fact that this technology had risks. I don't think I fully just appreciated what it would actually be like when the progress was as fast as it was.
0: So the machines are going to take over. You're not aware of this. They're keeping this from you. They're lying to you. These robots, this AI, this artificial intelligence, it's getting into everything, and we've got to do something right now. I mean, just think about this. We weren't talking about this 3 weeks ago, a month ago, but now suddenly this is the item? This is the item that we've got to be so concerned about, and we've got to have hearings on, and that the left, Bernie Sanders, is telling us so much about. I wonder why. Well, I'm going to tell you why I think they're doing it when we come back right after this break. Don't go away.
3: Getting to the truth of the matter. Jim Franklin will be right back.
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2: And now we're seeing that same type of thing that is happening, that the left, okay, now I'm going to show you my cards here. The left, Bernie Sanders, I mean, think about what they're doing, that suddenly they've screamed out, this is the most terrible thing, we've got to regulate it. Any time that I hear a politician begin to tell me we need to regulate something, I get very nervous. Now, of course, we need to watch what's going on. Of course, we need to think about what they are doing. This AI is very powerful, and I'm going to, once again, just to declare my ignorance. No, I don't understand everything about it, but I really don't think Congress does either. I don't really think they understand it. I was listening to an interview with Joe Lunsdale. He is he's one of the co-founders of an AI company. And he was asked about the dangers. Here's what he said.
3: There's a coordinated campaign to make the American people afraid. There's over 50 of these organizations that were coordinating campaigns, doing narrative intelligence tests, testing public opinion, and spending huge amounts of money trying to scare people. It's regulatory capture on one hand. It's our adversaries, of course, want us to stop. And I'll tell you what else it is. There's, you know, America's always been very religious, but they've given up Christianity in most of San Francisco. So this is like a messianic complex where this is their religion of the end of the world, and they're obsessed with it. It's weird.
2: It's their religion. Oh, you're being ridiculous. Think again back to climate change. Think about Al Gore. Think about those that bought into that. And literally, it's a religion to them. They believe it with all of their heart. And they worship it. Well, you're going to see the same type of thing with AI as far as the fear that is there. And they've got all these folks that are investigating it, look at it, the think tanks. But here's a thing that should give it away. They're doing public opinion polls. They're finding out, how do people feel about this? Now, anytime I'm looking at public opinion polls, I think of politicians. They want to know which way to come down on this issue, or they want to know, is this an issue that can motivate people? In case y'all didn't know, we got an election coming up. We got a midterm coming up. And the left is really having some difficulty getting some traction. So what are they looking for? They're looking for that item that they can bring fear into the hearts of individuals to say, we're going to be your protector. We're going to be the one that's going to help you. Here's something else that Joe Lunsdale said.
3: There's lots of risks and there's lots of upside, but I think these doom narratives are ridiculous, and I think we should be embracing the Industrial Revolution, and we should be pushing back on these NGOs, by the way. The same thing they did last time with climate change, with killer bees, anything else. These guys want power, they want money, and we shouldn't buy it.
2: Yeah, I forgot about killer bees. Yeah, again, just think of all of the things that they have threatened us with, that they said, this is going to be our downfall. This is going to be, killer bees. How could I have forgotten killer bees? And then all the stuff that we had to do and the regulation now that is upon us because of that. Okay, so I told you I was going to tell you what I thought it was. I think it's politics. And here's why I think that. Did you know that we just learned that Barack Obama had a big meeting with Democrat leaders? And in that meeting, he told them to exploit voters' fears of artificial intelligence and of data centers. He said it would sweep Democrats back into power in November. You got to have a bad guy. And you got to have, we're going to be the ones that's going to protect you from the bad guy. So AI, that's the bad guy. That we've got to stop this. And no one understands it like we Democrats understand it. And so we've got to stop these data centers. We've got to stop this artificial, and we've got to control it. And by doing that, and us granting that, well, sure, here, we're afraid. We don't want the robots coming. We don't want to let the machines take over. Do you really think that's going to happen? Do you really think we're at that point? Here's what the vice president had to say.
4: If you're going to create Frankenstein, don't come to the government and say, we need regulation. Look inward and accept that if you're building Frankenstein, number one, you should stop. And number two, when the companies come to you and say, we need the tools.

0: to fight back against Frankenstein, give them those tools.
1: So let the industry regulate itself. Let competition regulate itself. Yes, there needs to be some government overwatch. Don't misunderstand me. But literally, we've jumped up. We don't want data centers anywhere. How terrible data centers are. When we've had regulation and regulations in place, I was listening to one West Virginia Governor Patrick Morris. He said that his state will take as many data centers as they can get. Now, he implemented certain requirements for data center construction, and he's then using half of the revenue generated by the data centers to eliminate the state's personal income tax. Where can I get a data center? Well, if I can get rid of my income tax, again, these are governors, these are individuals that say, yes, we've got to have some restrictions. I don't want a data center next to me. I was back in my wife's hometown, Muskogee, Oklahoma, this last year. They're building a huge data center there. It's out on the outside of town. And I said, what is this? This was over a year ago, and they were building it. And so it's one of the first ones of its type. Huge. But I said, what are they? And they said, it's a new data center that's coming in here. And the impact that it's going to have. The president has already put down regulations. He's already put down the regulations that we need to be sure that, okay, we're not going to use too much energy, too much water. They've got to create they put all that in place. But yet we're still saying, no, can't have those and can't have data centers, and we got to be careful of AI. It's going to take over. Do you really think that it is? Are you concerned about AI? Do you think that this is once again another attempt by the left to bring control in our life? Because when you don't understand something, climate change, when that all happened way back there in 1992, we'll show you. Look here, the ice caps they're melting, and we can show you over the years how much that it's gone down. And we listen to all the science, quote unquote. Remember, we listened to the science, quote unquote, about COVID. Remember what they did to us on COVID, because the science was there, and now we found out it wasn't there? Is that what's happening to us with AI? Is that they're crying wolf to say, look what's taking place, and boy, you better be careful, and they've cried wolf enough to where now I think we've got enough intelligence, if I can use that word, and it's not artificial, to say, wait a minute, this is not what they are telling us that it is. This is not as scary as they're telling us that it is. I was listening again to interviews of these experts that know about it, that are dealing with it. And when you get into it, they're telling us, no, that's not what's going to take place. That's not what's taking place. I'm going to take a break. When we come back, here's where I'm going to take you. And then I want your phone calls on this. Are you concerned about AI? I did the show a few weeks ago about AI and music. Okay, that's entertainment. But are you concerned about AI taking over? I mean, we're hearing stories now about they can't shut them down, and they're going places that they shouldn't go, and they're getting into things they shouldn't, and they're going to take over, and it's doomsday. I wonder how many of you are really concerned about that. Maybe you've got more information about it. Obviously, I'm sure there's many of you out there that understand a lot more than I do. But I'd like to hear from you. Telephone number is 490-5858, 1-800-776-5858. And then I'm going to play you some of the experts that I've run across. Are you concerned about AI taking over? The great and the powerful Oz.
2: Jim Franklin, giving you the right side of the left coast.
3: How did I lose weight? And I did lean right here. I did. I love this stuff. Listen, Brickhouse Nutrition been with me for a long time. So chatting with Miles, I'm up at like 235. True story. I never minded being 235, but you know what minded? 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
2: Jim Franklin, your weekend conservative warrior.
3: I won't lie to you. There are real dangers. And I think for too long, the industry lied to people about the fact that this technology had risks. I don't think I fully just appreciated what it would actually be like when the progress was as fast as it was.
4: So did they lie to us? Are we in danger? What do you think? Telephone numbers 490-5858, 1-800-776-5858. Is there something we need to be worried about or not? Or should we just look at it with the normal concern that we should properly have over any new technology? What do you think? Again, telephone numbers 490-5858, 1-800-776-5858. Shimar Sankar, he is a technical officer in one of the leading AI companies. Here's how he explained it.
5: We need to understand that we're dealing with these prophecies that have no rooting in a technical reality, that the dominant culture of the AI labs in Silicon Valley is what's called effective altruism. This is really a religion, a cult-like belief, a doomsday cult that has been prophesizing that AI will end humanity since the early 2000s, since before AI was a thing. So I think the American people should not take this at face value, that we really have two competing visions of AI. One, which is to create a machine god. That is the obsession of the effective altruists and the dominant kind of strain that we see in Silicon Valley. And the other, much more practical, is how do we use AI to drive American prosperity, to create more jobs, to make sure the next 250 years are as amazing as the last 250 years? And we need to set this in context, that we are not on a runaway train where brilliant technologists are foreseeing immense risks. We're on a path where specific religious ideology, a secular ideology, has taken over the minds of our researchers.
4: I think their analogy of making this like a religion is so right on. That people are believing in this, and I'm talking about the far left. They bought into this, and they believe it. And I'll go back to what I said in the last segment. It's like climate change. It's like what they've said was going to happen. Oh, they believed it. They were screaming it from the rooftops. They were being the ones that were warning us that the flood was coming, the end is coming. But now we realize that wasn't the case.
5: It's tempting to view it as some sort of marketing shtick, but I actually think they sincerely believe in their doomsday ideology. The problem is it's just not technically grounded. So, you know, these are sincere beliefs of a cult, which doesn't mean that we should believe.
4: Right on. Okay, so here is the bull in the China closet, for lack of a better term, is China. So here's the thing then that the other side tells you. Now, wait a minute. China is developing AI. And if we don't develop it, they are developing it, and whoever gets to the race, whoever wins this race, they are going to be the one that is going to succeed and have dominance. Because once you get into the world of AI, you recognize how powerful that this is and what a tool that it is. I was listening to a doctor the other day talk about it, and he was saying that because of the use of AI, where they were testing for drugs, what would be effective, what would not be effective, that before they would have to do it all in the lab, and they would have to take the samples, just like we've seen on the movies, and then wait and come back, okay, was it positive, was it negative, and then another try, and then another try, that didn't work, and just night and day, try after try after try. What this doctor is explaining is that, no, now because of AI, we can replicate that through AI, not having to do it, but letting AI doing it. But the results are the same, and it takes just a fraction of the time. Literally, AI could do that almost, I'll use the word immediately, and that this is going to help us in discovery of new cures. So I like what Shyamar Sankar is saying, is that don't look at the negative, look at the reality of the positive that is taking place. And if we don't do it, China is going to do it.
5: Always keep in mind that AI is an American phenomenon. Like, the leading labs are all American. The technology was invented here. The Chinese may be the best in the world at long-term planning. They'd have a 50-year plan to displace America in the world. But you know what wasn't in their plan? AI was not in their plan. And we are the most adaptive people in the world. We have mastered every technology that's come before us. I would bet on the American worker leveraging AI every single day. The only thing that stands in our way is the fear mongering. It would be suicide, not homicide. And I think we will beat the Chinese handily if we don't get in our own way.
4: Exactly. I believe in the American way. I believe we can achieve this. I believe we can control this. I believe in American ingenuity. We've done that for the centuries that we've been around. For this 250 years, it's been the United States that is the forefront of every one of these leading technologies. And I think it's going to be the same with AI. But what do you think? Patrick's on the line. Hello, Patrick.
6: Hey, Jim. Yeah, my question, and what I haven't heard, is what is the goal of AI that everyone's so afraid of? I mean, specifically, what is the goal? I mean, if you just say, that's going to take over the world, that's so non-specific, it's a cartoon. But what is the goal of AI that is so frightening? I haven't heard that.
4: Well, I think just what you said is that it doesn't have a reality set to it. It's just based upon fear. Well, they're going to take over, and they're going to take over the world, and they're going to kill all the humans. Really? I mean, when you say that, you're right. It's a cartoon. It's a movie. It's not based upon reality, but it brings fear to people. And when you have people that are in fear, then people that are in fear are willing to say, I'll give up my rights so that you can keep me safe. And that's what we've seen the left do in every one of the crises that they've come up with. I think they're trying to generate a crisis with AI. What do you think, Patrick?
6: Yeah, I agree. I have colleagues that are using it every day. If you took it away from them, boy, you want to see a tantrum, because it's making them more efficient.
4: Well, it's
6: see it going away.
4: Yeah, the truth is, once you start using it, you're not going to go back. It's like using power tools. Now that you've started using power tools, you're not going back to manual tools, without a doubt. Take a break. Be right back. Don't go away.
2: Getting to the truth of the matter. Jim Franklin will be right back.
7: How did I lose weight? And I did. Lean, right here. I did. I love this stuff. 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
4: Hi, this is Gary Holcomb from California Embroidery. 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I laugh and say, well, you're here, aren't you?
5: Hi, this is Bernard Mendoza with Ben Smoke and Barbecue. When we were first introduced to the Sweet Deals program, my wife and I, we were a little skeptical, so we decided to give the Sweet Deal a try. And I'm not going to lie, the number of new customers that we've seen in our restaurant has been absolutely amazing.
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1: Jim Franklin, giving you the right side of the left coast.
7: I was doing some work the other day, and I had a power drill that I was using, you know, to unscrew a bunch of cabinets. I was taking some cabinets apart, and I thought, man, I would never go back to a screwdriver, a manual screwdriver, and the amount of work it would take me to do this, where now, man, I just pull out my Makita, and bam, that screw comes right out. And I think there's a lot of people that are looking the same way when it comes to AI. Once you use it. I mean, we got people all throughout our office here, and oh yeah, we use that all the time. Can it be abused? Of course it can. But can it be a great tool? Yes, it can be. So then the question comes down to simply this, is that are the robots going to kill us? Shamar Sankar was asked that question if his kids were afraid of it, and they were wondering, is AI going to take over? Here's what he said.
8: Don't cede your human agency. Like, we are not creating a machine god. This is technology. These are tools for the American worker. They're only going to kill us if we ask it to kill us. No, we're going to use it to repower our industrialization, to drive back the relationship between GDP growth and wage growth again, to see untold prosperity once again, to empower the vocational worker at the front line.
7: Let's go to the phone lines now. Jim, you're there. What do you think?
9: Hey, Jim. Hey, I'm a little I have no issues with it per se. I'm a little guarded, and some of it comes down to the manufacturers and if there are proper safeguards. But, you know, we talk about, is it realistic? Well, 50, 60 years ago when Dick Tracy was talking on his watch, we all laughed. Yeah, right. Okay. I mean, and look what's happening now with the iWatches. Same thing with the communicator on Star Trek. I look like a flip phone from 30 years ago.
7: Yep.
9: So things can change. And my biggest issue would be if the companies are using it for good, that's great. But you get one idiot out there, just like, why don't we want Iran to have a nuclear bomb? Because
7: exactly.
9: They'll use it. You get the wrong person or the wrong company to sell it for money or something, you know, then I think it can. Look at some of the, and I don't do any of this IA chat stuff, but I've read, and again, I don't know, just what I read, but, you know, when kids are talking, you know, having suicidal issues or having health issues, mental issues, and they tell them how they can kill themselves. Now, is that true or not? I don't know, but that's what I've read. So, you know, that's some safeguards they have to put in there.
7: No, I totally agree with you, Jim. We've got to have the safeguards, as with any technology. With any technology, there's got to be the safeguards. And I think your analogy of Iran with a nuclear weapon, so how do we stop that? With greater technology that we're able to go in there militarily and say, no, you're not going to have it because of the technology that we have. Jim, I appreciate the call. So should we be afraid of AI? Obviously, some concerns. Any new technology, we're going to have some concerns and trying to understand it. Daryl Issa, he is right here in California, our congressman, He's one that's been involved with AI. He owns several patents. He's a very innovative guy. So he also serves on the House AI Caucus. Yes, there is one. We've already created it. Well, here's what Daryl Issa had to say.
10: Well, you know, if you slow down, you slow down the safeguards. Ultimately, the way AI is going to work is the safeguards will, in fact, be AI overseeing AI. What I mean by that is very similar to when we went from horses to cars. As soon as the bank robbers figured out a car was faster than a horse, the police had to have cars that were faster than those horses, too. And so, you know, when you look at how you develop these models, part of how you do it is you ping one model against another. You have one model check another. This is true not just in AI development, but it's going to be true in patents. Even today, we know that the patent office is getting patents that are substantially written by AI. They have to be able to use AI to detect that mm-hmm. and to send back these non-inventions. So if we slow down, we get passed. If we get passed, China will not have safeguards. Just the opposite. China will clearly weaponized AI, just as they have cyber attacks, if they get the opportunity to be ahead of us.
7: So in other words, we've got to have it, we need it, and we can use it to help grow it. So do we need to be concerned, Daryl Issa?
10: Well, you should be concerned about who's ginning you up, who's falsely stating that somehow data centers mean higher energy prices rather than how we got higher energy prices before there were substantial data centers even planned. We have to make sure we get real information to the American people. It's not about we don't have a good message. It's that Chinese and other nefarious actors are making sure we get misinformation and disinformation. We have proof of that, and we have to respond to it. And quite frankly, you know, we're lucky. We have a bold president, one who's willing to come out and say, no, we're not going to slow down on AI. We will hold the companies responsible if they're reckless.
7: I mean, it is such a great tool. And I think we're just scratching the surface on what it can do and help us in so many different areas. If we hold back, well, I guarantee you, China's not going to hold back, and we don't want them to get ahead. We know what they're going to do, and to protect ourselves from them, we've got to develop. It's just as the scenarios we used earlier. The way we stopped Iran from getting a nuclear weapon is because of the technology that we have that enabled us to stop that. So then it comes down, they've got a bill out there called the Kennedy Bill that is basically going to put a quote kill switch on AI, that we'll have this master switch that if it gets out of control, we can just go hit the, you know, at the gas pumps. You got the big red button right there. If something happens, you hit that button, it'll shut everything down. And so they talk about that with AI. Is that realistic? Here's what Daryl Issa said.
10: Spent decades producing products to stop thieves from stealing cars and other valuables. And the one thing I know is that, in fact, if you build a better mousetrap, they'll find a smarter mouse. And so one of the things we have to remember is that the idea of a kill switch sounds great, but are we going to shut down the entire grid? Are we going to have Americans not have electricity if that's what it takes to do it? Because we can imagine, and if you can imagine in software, you can do it. We can imagine a situation in which a nefarious operator embeds in every possible place around the globe actions so that you can't shut down one thing. You'd have to shut them all down. So where is the protection? The protection is the same protection we've been fighting with encryption versus hacking. We've been fighting with cyber attacks versus protection. We're going to have to use AI to protect ourselves from nefarious activities led by people who are not willing to put the brakes on AI, just the opposite. They're looking to produce the best weapons in the world using AI.
7: So AI is going to help us protect ourselves against AI. The race is on. The genie's out of the box. This thing is happening. Now, are we going to be a part of making it happen? Can we win this race, especially against China?
10: It's not impossible. We've been in a race for space. We've been in a race in nuclear. We've been in these races, and we've either broken even or won every time. Because if you lose, you lose big. So we can do it, but America has to have the kind of leadership President Trump is providing and that a few members of Congress are supporting. I just want to make sure there's more of them understanding that the benefits outweigh the risk, and more importantly, the risk of not winning is far greater than any nefarious activities people think would come by accident.
7: So now let's bring it back to that question. Do we want government being the ones that control it? Do we want these guys that are there in Congress that really have no idea about AI? They've are a lot of them admit I don't even use it, and so you want them controlling it? Representative Steve Dana said this.
11: We have no business as a bunch of bureaucrats here in Washington, as elected leaders, who most don't even use AI on a daily basis. Why would you want to have those elected leaders being the ones regulating it?
7: Why would you? Well, they did such a good job with COVID, didn't they? Yeah. How soon we forget.
12: Getting to the truth of the matter. Jim Franklin will be right back.
7: If you're a businessman out there that's looking for property to rent, I want to introduce you to somebody. 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I know that personally because he's helped me in the purchase of property and with the leasing of property. 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Here's the thing. He works hard for his clients. So whatever your need may be, just remember, he specializes in helping you meet that need. Robert Ellis has professional relationships that he's established over the years. My goodness, he's been doing this for over 30 years right here in this area. Let those relationships go to work for you. Here's how you get in touch with him. Give him a call, 559-228-8900. That's 559-228-8900. Contact him today. Robert Ellis Leasing and Investment. All right, folks, that is it for today's program. Back to AI again. Yes, we've got to be concerned. Of course, it's a new technology. Any new technology, you've got to be aware of it. You got to learn about it. You can't just give in to everything. But to be afraid of it, to fear it, no, I think this, once again, this is, I read earlier, this is an attempt of the left to once again bring fear in and try to control the populace. So let's not fall for it this time. That's it for me today. Back next week at this same time here on Jim Franklin Live. For once again, I'll give you the right side of the left coast. God bless. Have a great week.

How did I lose weight? And I did lean right here. I did. I love this stuff. Listen, Brickhouse Nutrition been with me for a long time. So chatting with Miles. I'm up at like 235. True story. I never minded being 235, but you know what minded? My knees that were falling apart and my back. I'm like, I don't know what, before I started really lifting, probably about 190. So 235 was a lot. I said, I got to lose some LBs, Miles. He said, Dan, we're going to sick our team of docs and researchers on it, and we're going to get you a really good product because I don't want to take a lot of these needles and stuff. 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
4: High alert across the Mideast. I'm Kathleen Maloney, Fox News. A new warning for Americans in the Middle East as President Trump weighs whether to take action in Iran. Fox's Trey Yingst with the story.
5: Tension does remain high across the Middle East as the State Department is once again warning American citizens here to remain vigilant. An alert went out to Americans overnight, warning them of possible airspace closures and flight cancellations. The message was sent by U.S. embassies in various capitals, including Jerusalem. While the trigger for these alerts is unknown, Israeli officials had previously warned Iran against attacking their country during the Jewish high holidays. The holiest day in Judaism, Yom Kippur, begins amid concerns of regional escalation. The Iranians remain defiant, saying they won't re-engage with the United States until all of their conditions are met. This includes ending the conflict on all fronts, unfreezing Iranian assets, and stopping the naval blockade.
4: CENTCOM Commander Admiral Brad Cooper says the U.S. has helped escort 1 billion barrels of oil through the Strait of Hormuz. In recent months, Iran's foreign minister warns military intervention won't work in America's favor. President Trump has a packed schedule this week. It includes several high-profile meetings. Fox's Alex Hogan at the White House.
6: President Trump will kick off the week in New York. We just heard from Ukrainian President Volodymyr Zelensky, who says that the pair spoke and that they will meet in New York as well. President Trump is expected to give an address at the United Nations General Assembly. But before that, President Trump will meet with New York City Mayor Zoran Mamdani at Gracie Mansion. The two are expected to discuss issues affecting New York City and New Yorkers. President Trump this week is also expected to meet with Gulf leaders amid the skepticism over how the escalation with Iran will end.
4: And President Trump will also host Chinese President Xi in Washington this week. 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
11: How did I lose weight? And I did lean right here. I did. I love this stuff. Listen, Brickhouse Nutrition been with me for a long time. 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
2: 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I'm Jeremiah Bates. I'm usually one of the main show hosts here, fiduciary financial advisor at your service. And today, I'm solo in studio, but I'm not solo on the radio waves, interestingly enough. And if there's one thing that I can say confidently about Apollon Wealth Management is that we have a network of advisors across the country that are specialists, sharp industry veterans, and it's great to be able to tap into that network. I mean, I'll be the first one to say, I don't know everything, and obviously cliches are cliches for a reason. Surround yourself with smarter people than yourself, and we strategically did that today. So our guest for the next 2 hours is Rob Wolf. Rob Wolf is a managing director at Apollon Wealth Management. He spent more than 35 years doing the kind of planning that most people never get to see. He helps business owners sell their business that they spent a lifetime building. He helps people on the other side of those deals, the private equity side, private credit partners who buy them and manage what they make. He's a certified financial planner professional and a certified business exit consultant. He's been quoted in Barron's, the Wall Street Journal, Pensions and Investments, and Investment News. He was a regular guest on CNBC's Power Lunch. And this year he sat on the judging panel for National Private Asset Management Awards. He lives in Daniel Island, South Carolina with his wife. Rob, thank you for taking the time out of a Saturday to join the show.
3: It's a pleasure to be here, Jeremiah.
2: So Rob, happy to be here. Absolutely. 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And, you know, Rob, you're an industry veteran, so I'm excited to hear your take on things. And obviously, if you're a caller, you want to talk about anything in your financial world, whether it's investing, retirement planning, estate planning, looking at trusts. 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You're a business owner, or maybe you're looking to acquire a business. 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And if there's one thing here at The Real Money Pros, we're not here to sell you anything. 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And we're not here to gatekeep. 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There's no paywall behind getting that information. We're open source. So again, you can visit The Real Money Pros. You can access our previous shows, our educational topics. And again, today we are here to provide education to the best of our ability. So Rob, I want to jump into it because this has been a topic that's coming, like we've obviously covered on the show, but it's interesting to see these statistics around business owners in this country. But you know, whether you're small business, and obviously there's different metrics in which you would deem what is a small business to maybe a mid-tier business or a larger capitalization business, right? As far as the size of it. But I mean, here in my office, I work with a lot of self-employed people, which I enjoy working with because the puzzle making or the strategies that you can implement for business owners, it seems like the landscape widens up so much. But I guess the point being is that I have clients that have been self-employed, own their business for a long time, and maybe they're not quite there yet, but those conversations were starting to scratch the surface of like, how do I exit this thing? And I know, Rob, you're really well versed in this arena. So, I mean, let's just jump into it. Like, if we were going to dive into like, why do some successful business have a hard time finding a buyer, getting a deal across? Like, What are the things that come top of mind for you, especially for your clients who are business owners? They've owned the business, and maybe they have the intention of a successful exit on the, you know, when they started the business, or maybe they never had that top of mind, but they're getting into these, maybe what you could call advanced stages, where they're like, hey, I built this thing up. Now it's time to kind of step back. Kind of give us your takes on that, and then I'm going to throw a bunch of more questions at you because I'd love to get your take on it.
3: Sure, sounds good. So I would say there are at least three things that prevent businesses from successfully being sold or the owners exiting. First is unrealistic expectations. So many owners don't really know what their business is worth to an independent, objective buyer, whether it's an institutional buyer or a competitor. And we'll ask them, how much do you think your business is worth? And they'll say $30 million. Well, how'd you come up with that? Well, that's what I would sell it for. Okay. That's a good start. But, so unrealistic expectations. The second is if they are plugged into what's going on in their industry, oftentimes they'll hear the headline multiples that other folks in their business have sold for. They'll hear, hey, people in my business will sell in the 8 to 10 times range. Not realizing that if you delve into the weeds a little bit, more often than not, they're probably really getting 5 or 6 times of actual cash up front. And then the rest is in an earnout over a period of time and may or may not ever be achieved. So that I would say is the second. But I would say the biggest one is that most owners don't really realize or make a distinction between having a business, having a practice, or having an enterprise. Having a practice, business, or enterprise. And they think of it as sizing. But it's really not about just the size of their company. It's more structural. So what the heck do I mean by that? First is practice. Practice would be the smallest. Practice definitionally, the value still being tied directly to the owner. Relationships, pricing authority, technical judgment, rainmaking all live with one person or the group of owners. And then from there, financials are usually tax optimized. And not really truth optimized. Tax optimized meaning the business owners are making decisions based on reducing or mitigating their own taxes, not driving value to the business. For businesses like that, the buyer universe is almost always relegated to other individuals or just small competitors. And if they are able to find somebody to buy them, usually it's an asset sale, perhaps a heavy seller note, long earn out, and the owner is really selling a job to someone else rather than selling an enterprise. And typical pricing maybe 2, 3, 4 times the seller's discretionary earnings. So that's a practice. Not easy to sell for those reasons. The next kind of rung up the ladder would be a business. And definitionally what I mean by that is there's a management layer that makes decisions without the owner having to be in the middle of everything. Customers belong to the company, not the founder. So we're seeing a slightly higher level of institutionalization of what's going on in the business. Processes are written down, they're repeatable, financials are accrual, and they're at least being reviewed. The owner is still central to the culture, but you know, not making every little decision, including ordering toilet paper, which I've seen many times. The buyer universe in this instance widens to include strategic buyers, family offices, lower middle market, private equity firms. And then depending on the size and type of the business, maybe in this case, if you're able to elevate from a practice to a business, you might be able to increase your range of multiple, your multiple range to 4, 5, 6 times. But the real nirvana is you get to the last step, which is an enterprise. And here what I mean by enterprise is the institution itself outlives any individual who started it. The financials are solid. So think audited or quality of earnings ready financials. There's a second layer of management that has some financial incentive that helps motivate them to drive and perpetuate the business. Lots of other things. Customer concentration is smaller. Maybe the biggest customers are 10 or 15% versus one of those other types of businesses that might be much higher and hence more risky. The enterprise might have a board of directors or a functioning advisory board. And the buyer universe in this case becomes really large. Then you're looking at the big platform sponsors and, you know, think the big ones that you've heard of. Heck, I've even seen commercials as recently as today for one of them. Blackstone's now putting commercials on TV. I saw them for the first time today. But those types of companies are looking for these enterprise types of businesses, strategic acquirers. And then the multiples definitely go up from there, maybe 7, 8, 10, 12, depending on the business. But you know, at the end of the day, an owner's not going to get those types of multiples unless he or she has true systems and scale and institutionalization in place.
2: Now, you bring up a really good point. I love that differentiation between the practice, the enterprise. I think it puts a tangible, term to, a broader definition of which I also think helps because, let's say you're in a practice and it's like, hey, I really want to exit this thing in 5 years. I really don't have the desire, the legs, or really the energy at this point to maybe get to that Nirvana enterprise level. That doesn't mean that, your sale is going to be a flop or you're not going to get some handsome return out of the equity in your business. But what it does, in my opinion, is it helps you identify a buyer that could be, and it also helps you focus on the things that you need to focus on to get in prepared for a sale. So maybe you are that key person. And now, hey, I need to find maybe another key person or maybe one or two levels of management so it's not just me doing everything. Again, this is The Real Money Pros. We have Rob Wolf with us joining us the program. We got to take a break. We'll be right back.
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2: I've been grinding this thing for 20, maybe 30 plus years, and yeah, I know it's like there, but it's just inertia. You're just so used to being the person. Like, it's just been your daily habit, your daily ritual of showing up to the office and working and driving revenue for your business, and you know the numbers. So there's the idea of separating, and then there's the actual reality of it. So, like, what do you say? Like, if you have a client that's maybe it was unexpected, or maybe in your mind you kind of had that intuition of like, yeah, I kind of felt this conversation was going to happen, you know, maybe over the next year or two. And here we are having this conversation. Client goes to you, Rob, and says, hey, like, how do we even start this? Like, what's the first step, what we do, or what questions should I be asking?
3: Sure. Well, that's a loaded question right there. It's a big answer. And first and foremost, let's remember everybody has to exit their business one way or another. They're either going to do it proactively or they're going to do it involuntarily. They're going to do it vertically, hopefully, or horizontally if they're the guy that's sitting at his desk until the very end and he just kind of drops dead, right? So everybody's exiting their business. But for fun, and I say fun, it's more fun for me because I get to ask the questions. There are three questions that I pose to business owners and ask them to be very brutally honest in their answers to themselves. And the first is, I call it the 90-day test. So if you vanished for an entire quarter from your business, if you were just gone with absolutely no contact, what happens to the revenue of your business? Scary for a lot of people. So if it completely stops, you have a practice. If it drifts, so drifts downward, you probably have a business. And then if nobody outside of your building notices, you have an enterprise. So the 90-day test, that's the first one. The second one I call the Rolodex test. And so the Rolodex test goes something like this. If your top five clients or customers got a call announcing that you were about to retire, would they A, say, who the heck do I call now? Or B, they say, well, does anything really change for us? Clearly, if it's more like B, then you're down the enterprise path. And if they're a little freaked out, like, oh no, who do I call? You're probably a practice, maybe a business, but certainly not an enterprise. And then last question is the due diligence preparation test. And this is where the financial planner geek in me comes out. But the question is, if you could you produce 3 years of accrual financials, a customer analysis, an org chart with named successors in the next week? If you can't, then you're probably a practice trying to masquerade as a business, as an enterprise. Those are the fun questions.
2: Yeah, and each question kind of has its own, I would argue, like sub bullet points of within sure. that, right? Because I think a lot of people conceptually can understand that. It's like, okay, I get it. Like a buyer's probably not going to want to come in, you know, unless maybe it's like a competitor, right? So it's like, you know, they're a competitor. They see you, you know, across town and they're like, hey, you know, we want to grow. And maybe one of the easiest ways to do this is to acquire a competitor. And, you know, maybe things look a little bit more beneficial from that. But if you don't have a potential suitor, then I think it's imperative that you do these types of exercises. Cause then if you put the line out, you know, like that for sale sign, if you will, in that front lawn and you tap it in there, it's like, yeah, you got to know that, hey, you sell a house, you're going to get an inspection. I mean, they're going to come through and fine tune comb that thing to make sure, hey, we're not buying a lemon here. And if there is something, then, you know, a lot of times they got to identify and fix it. But on their end, as a business owner, you want to identify things beforehand. And Rob, maybe you could speak to this a little bit too, because in working with some clients that have gone through selling their business or acquisitions, I mean, it's a full contact sport. I mean, it's time consuming. It's stressful. I mean, a lot of times this is the first time they've been down this path. So everything's kind of new to them. And sometimes the sellers, they're pushing urgency. They got their foot on the pedal. You know, they're playing hardball a little bit. Maybe kind of speak to that of like, you know, you do all the right things and now they're doing the due diligence phase. I mean, like, what should you be prepared for at that point?
3: Yeah, if you're already at that part of the program, you should be prepared for a lot of stress, a lot of very uncomfortable questions that if you take them personally, you're probably going to get emotional about them and maybe blow up the deal right then and there. And I would say the thing that you have to realize, if you're the business owner, and this is the first and only time that you're really going through this process –

0: folks on the other end, it's not their first rodeo. In most cases, it's their, you know, 100th or 200th or 1,000th, depending on the size of the size, scope, and scale of the company. So it really comes down to preparation and really trying to be non-emotional about it. What ends up really happening a lot is business owners just don't, a lot of business owners don't have their financial records in order. And if drawing an analogy, if you want it to be a high speed tech enabled communication system, they have the classic like two cans with a string between it.
1: Right.
0: As their, yeah. So it's really challenging from that perspective. But I would say if we're not already in the middle of it, some things that you can do, and this is the type of work that we do with business owner clients, we help them look at their business through the lens of a potential institutional buyer. And while we're looking at their business, we'll help them identify risks and challenges that would either make that institutional buyer run for the hills or, very best case scenario, make a lowball offer. And then we'll work with their existing incumbent team, or to the extent that they've outrun the coverage on their team, meaning a lot of times when business owners start, they start in a very bootstrap kind of way. Maybe they hired Uncle Willie as their accountant.
1: Right.
0: Uncle Willie's the accountant. Maybe Uncle Willie was great when the business was really small. But as the business continued to grow and scale and become more successful, the business outgrew Uncle Willie's abilities, right? So things like that, making sure that you have the right professionals in the right seats. So we'll look at their business through the lens of an institutional buyer, and then work with their existing incumbent team or bring other members to the team that the business owner needs to then help them make their business more transferable, hopefully more quickly, at a higher end of the multiple range, and heck, maybe even be a bracket buster on the upper end, and with less negative tax friction. That's what the business owner should do. Now, a lot of times the institutionalization that's required, business owners, it makes them very uncomfortable because they equate that with bureaucracy. And really, it's not bureaucracy. It's the process of converting yourself from the product into the owner of the product. Like in our business, there are a lot of wealth management firms that are named after the owner. I think that's a very strategically bad move because right. You're positioning yourself as the product. And if you're the product, you can't leave and still get value for your business. Right. And a lot of business owners do that.
1: No, I think it's common where, you know, I think that kind of speaks to, you know, the bootstrap beginnings. It's like, hey, maybe you're young in your career, you're excited about going to the entrepreneurship route, and you're like, hey, I'm going to have my last name on the door because I'm the one it's me. Like, the business
0: I'm
1: is
0: the
1: me, and I am the business, and this is what we need to do. But having that forethought and these strategies around business exits, I mean, you don't just stare at the tree. You got a forest behind you. We'll be right back.
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3: 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Again, we have Rob Wolf, who spent 35 years sitting on both sides of the table when it comes to businesses changing hands. We are live. Phone lines are open. If you have questions, call us 979-59-MONEY. You can also send us a text message as well. If you have a question, that's 979-596-6639. We did have a question coming through the text line. I'll try to summarize it the best I can. I'm 58, own a business that's doing about $4 million a year in revenue. I've run it for almost 20 years. I would like to be completely out within the next 5 years. Problem is, I'm still involved in basically all of the big major decision-making, client relationships. What do I need to do if I want to maximize what someone will pay for it? And again, I got about, he or she's got about a few year runway, Rob. So again, if I was going to summarize, 58, wants to sell in about 5 years, $4 million revenue. Sounds like he's the main person handling all the decisions and operations, but he wants to maximize the value of the sale. What's the advice you give him?
4: Ooh, so many things, so little time. First and foremost, I would say, if you haven't already, start to make the business operational without you. So eliminate yourself from the operating model. Buyers are going to underrate one question: what evidence shows that the company can keep performing if you're not there, if you're no longer running it? So key person dependency is a massive discounting factor. So that's one. We actually have a tool that we use. It's through the organization that I got my certified business exit planning consulting license through. It's called the Owner Dependency Index. It's a really short, quick quiz, basically 20 questions. And at the end of it, it looks at the entire business and says, hey, based on your business, how dependent is it on you? And then it breaks it down into 8 key functional areas. That's a really great starting place. Like, how dependent is it on you? And then start to work your way out of that as fast as possible. I would say the second thing is trying to make your business have as large of a percentage as possible of its revenue and earnings from items that are recurring. So in our business, you know this, recurring revenue is significantly more valuable to a buyer than non-recurring one-off revenue. And that's certainly not unique to our business. So we've had different business owners in different types of businesses. And I'll say that to them. I'll say, oh, we can't do that in our business. We sell big industrial, equipment. We sell industrial equipment and we install it. Like, well, okay, let's see if we can be a little more creative. Can we figure out a way to create some type of income stream that is recurring? In the last few weeks, I was introduced to a very successful glass, like super high-end custom glass supplier. So he's supplying glass at these 20, 30, $50 million homes. So that's he's selling stuff, right? Well, how can we infuse something that's recurring? So in his case, he's spinning up a service business. He's spinning up a, believe it or not, glass cleaning business, right? So that's recurring. You get folks, you get the clients on in some type of a monthly fee, and that part of your revenue is going to be valued at a much richer multiple than your sales, right? So I would say that's the second. when it comes to financials, there's nothing that'll make a potential buyer run for the hills or make a lowball offer than having really messed up financials. So this is something that, for example, my wife and I, when we sell a house, before we sell a personal residence, we want to know what the actual value is, not what we want to get, not what we hope to get, not what Zillow says. So we actually pay a little money on the front end and have somebody come and do an appraisal of our house. We've done this every time. We get our house appraised, then we know what it should be worth. And we also know if somebody's financing it, what they should be able to get a mortgage for, right? It's appraised. So using that kind of thinking, have your books ready and able to be used for a sell side quality of earnings report. Maybe even pay for one on the front end. Again, it puts you in the position of understanding what the issues and challenges in your financials are. And then you can do the, not window dressing, because window dressing sounds like you're just hiding things, but actually fixing things that would cause heartburn for a sophisticated buyer.
3: Well, and I think that practice is extremely important as well, because, you know, you mentioned earlier where a lot of business owners, they use the gray area within the tax world to mitigate the amount of money that they're paying taxes. Hey, no knock against that. I mean, like I said, the tax code largely favors the self-employed and business owners. But a lot of times, you know, that could be hustling backwards as far as, you know, how attractive you look to a buyer, because maybe your revenue, you know, it's just things aren't as like clean and tidy. So yeah, it's, you're maximizing the benefit for what passes through to you on the household level, right? But, you know, when you look at the maximizing the sale, like, not saying that this is the case for this question, but, you know, since we're talking about books and like making sure that's clean, making sure the transactions are accounted for, you know, cause you don't want to be excited about this offer and then start to see this thing start to get picked apart when you're like, you know, hindsight's 2020. You're like, dang it. If I just, you know, maybe a year ago, I started identifying these things and making these strategic moves, then not only does it make the, maybe your valuation, your final offer higher, but it also makes the whole process a lot smoother, right? Like, Rob, let me ask you this. Like, in working with, have you had a client where they actually ran into that, where, you know, they wanted to sell, or maybe they had a potential buyer and things were kind of messy, or were you able to identify those things on the front end? Like, what does that actually mean, fix? It's like, it's easy to say like, hey, go fix your book. So it's like, okay, well, what does that actually mean, right?
4: Sure. No, I definitely have had this happen. And in fact, I'm going to tell a quick story about a client. This goes back over 20 years. Gosh, more than 20 years. I'm old. Goodness. But it's a client that wanted to sell his business. And at the time, we thought it would probably be worth in the $12, $15 million range. And we spent a lot of time, energy, and effort finding a banker. And by the way, I want to come back to the importance, in my opinion, the importance of finding a great investment banker and some of the pitfalls to avoid. But in this particular client's case, I helped him find a banker. Actually, in the first one, I didn't. He found his own banker, and he went down this path, and he wasted a tremendous amount of his own time, the banker's time, my time, because he didn't have a transferable or sellable business. And it went to the finish. It almost got to the finish line. And then there was just way too much wrong with the financials, and it was just too confusing. And basically, the client was using he had, in this case, 15 different entities, using them all as his own personal ATM machine. And it was virtually impossible to put the pieces back together in a way that got the potential buyer comfortable with buying it. So that fizzled out. A couple of years later, same client comes to me, says, hey, my business is growing a lot. It's probably worth $25 or $30 million now. Let's do it this time. So we did, went through the same exercise, still wasn't ready. Same result, no sale. He came to me then a few years later, and I'm thinking, oh goodness, I knew this was coming, and I was just dreading it. But this time when he came to me, I said, let's tap the brakes here. What is the definition of insanity, right? It's doing the same thing again and again and again and expecting a different result. So I asked him if he would give me the opportunity to try to find a consulting firm or person that he could hire and bring into his business in order to evaluate exactly what's been going wrong and prepare the business properly in order to have a successful outcome this third time. And he said, sure, but he had a sense of urgency. It was way higher than mine, and mine is super high to start with. He said, can we do this like in the next month? My goodness gracious, that's a fast one. So what I ended up doing is I ended up reaching out to literally about 50 different firms. And I was having these deep conversations with all these different firms, trying to find a company or an individual that could prepare my client's business for this transition, so we'd have a successful outcome and get all the way across the finish line. I was not able to find a single company, despite my best efforts, that was able to do that. Not one that I would put my name behind and say, hey, I recommend this guy or this firm. I just couldn't find it. But at the same time, I realized that because I'm trying so hard to find one and I can't find one, this might be an opportunity to create one. And as I was going through this whole process, I realized, well, first of all, we're all getting older. You know, here in America, on average, about 10,000 people turn 65 every day. That's a lot of people.
3: Yeah.
4: So everybody's getting older. A disproportionately large percentage of folks who have businesses or have a disproportionately large amount of their net worth tied up in their businesses. In order to allow their personal goals to come to fruition, they have to sell their business, yet they don't have a plan. And this is all at the same time where there's this incredible amount of dry powder, dollars sitting inside of private equity firms and funds that's looking to find firms to buy. So you have all these converging factors, and I was like, goodness gracious, I can't find somebody to help this client. So that's when I created a business to do that.
3: I see. So it's identifying the problem and not finding a viable solution. So you're going to go in and make the solution, which I think makes so much sense because it's just when you look at these people who own these businesses, and this is my experience, by the way, my experience is they're great at the business. They're great at what they do. They know the business, they know the numbers, but it's like the process of selling the business can seem foreign. And then on the outside of that, like once you sell said business, then hey, the logistics of how you would receive money and spend it for economic impact, like that all changes, right? I mean, and that's not even diving into the side of taxes after you sell your business, which is a huge component. It's like taking that, let's just say a successful business exit. And then what? How do you implement the plan to benefit you and your family? Rob Wolf joining the program. We're going to talk about that when we come back. Stay with us.
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3: 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We are live. Phone lines are open, 979-59-MONEY. You can also send us a text message, which is 979-596-6639. Rob, we obviously went up on the break, but we were answering that question, and it's really the topic we've been covering for majority of the hour. And the question that we got is, hey, 58, doing about $4 million in revenue, wants to sell the business. He's the main person, the key person in the business, and he wants to maximize what will pay for it. So we kind of went over those main things that they need to start exploring, giving some examples of, hey, if you find yourself in this position, well, here's the steps that you need to take to address these problems, if you will, or these areas of concern that might be on the buyer side. And I think the one red flag that really sticked up is like, hey, make sure your books are clean, because in my experience and your experience, a lot of business owners, they're focused on the business. They're focused on growing, hiring, perfecting the product, selling the product, relationships, all of that. They're not necessarily focused on the cleanliness of their books. They're just like, hey, just make sure I pay as little amount of tax as possible, which is great. I don't disagree with that. But again, the book's in order. But, you know, during the break, Rob, you said that there's probably a couple other things that I want to touch on, right? What are those?
4: Sure. I would say concentration risk. So concentration risk can mean different things to different people. But what I mean by it right now is client concentration. So a buyer, it'll give a buyer pause for concern if you have too much of your revenue and profitability tied up in too few customers or clients. So concentration risk there. There's also concentration risk on the other side, the vendors that you're using to get your supplies, your product, your service that you're in turn selling or turning into widgets or whatever you're doing. So concentration risk is huge. The next couple are smaller, but they're incredibly important. If you do have contracts, make sure your contracts are transferable to a subsequent buyer, because otherwise you'll be in what could be an unenviable position of having to go back to all of your clients or customers and asking them to sign new agreements at the precipice of you trying to sell your business, which may be fine, but the less things you have to do and the less stress to add to yourself and your life, and if you're doing a great job for a client, you don't need to make them reevaluate your contract at the most important moment that you're trying to get the maximum value for your business.
3: All good points. We got another question that comes through, because I want to address it, but I think this is a good question that can lead to a question that I wanted to ask you, Rob. And one of these is, so you sell your business. Now what, right? It's like, again, if you've been doing that, you've been running and operating your business for 20, 30 years, that was generating the economic impact for your household. That's how you view taxes. Meaning like you knew the lay of the land for an extended period of time. So now I'm going to enter in this question. I'm 62. I wasn't really on planning selling my business, but someone approached me about buying my company. The number sounds good, around 6 million. I don't know if that's actually a good offer or what I'd have left after taxes. Key point there. The real question is, who should I be talking to before I respond, and how do I figure out actually what the business is worth? So let's address those questions. And then I kind of want you to kind of lead into that of, for this seller, assuming all that works out, what can be the anticipation for taxes? How should one view it? And then also, how do you relay that into, you know, quality of life impact now that you've sold your baby?
4: Sure. Wow. That's a lot to unpack there.
3: With about 5 minutes to do it.
4: Okay. I can do it. So I would start with, it's virtually impossible to decouple a business owner's personal financial planning and his business planning. They're disconnected at the hip, and you can't decouple them. So really it comes down to, if you are selling the business and you're looking to use this as your financial independence plan, meaning you make your job optional, you don't have to go earn any income. You might still want to, but you don't have to. Then you have to go through a whole exercise to make sure that the expected amount net of the transaction, net of the costs, whether it's the investment banker or the attorneys are very expensive, and all the other costs associated with the deal, and then taxes, make sure that you're financially okay. And there's a whole process that we take clients through on that front, and that could be a whole hour all by itself. But think of it as financial independence control dials. What can you control? Timing. Do we sell the business now? Do we sell it in a year, 5 years, whatever? really comes down to how much income do you need to generate to maintain your lifestyle? How much of a legacy do you want to leave to the people or the causes that you care about? So these all come into play. We just went through an exercise like this for a client. Gosh, yesterday, I believe. And it was pretty interesting. He was able to sell his business for actually less than we think he can get for it. So that was very, very, made him very happy. So that's really step one. Step two is, what is the business owner going to do? Like, I know a lot of really successful business owners, and this is more emotional and psychological, but they don't have any hobbies. They don't golf. They don't fish. They don't hunt. They don't boat, whatever. They don't have any hobbies at all. And I think in those cases, which has nothing to do with financial, they're going to be very unhappy very quickly unless they find that next thing that they can really just latch onto. But from the business planning side, there's a lot to do.
3: So one of the questions that was on this is, who should he talk to before he responds to actually figure out what the business is actually worth? Like, how does one actually figure out what it's worth? Getting a formal business valuation, seeking a firm, a consultant that I can actually take them through that process? Because I think a lot of business owners will find themselves in this position. It's like, well, here's what I think it's worth. Or this person, he probably didn't even have that in top of mind, but he's like, hey, someone's offering me $6 million. That's a really high number. Probably wasn't considering that. Is it worth that number? Is that a low ball offer? Is that a high ball offer?
4: Sure. I would say a couple things, and I'm not trying to make this next comment sound self-serving, but there's an entire industry of exit planning professionals as we sit here today. And this caller would probably be very well served to speak with one of them. And in terms of valuation, there are different web-based tools that advisors can use to get the client at least an expected range of values. So that's a good place to start. Where I would go is, beyond just that range of values, then start to talk. Like, if somebody were to call me and I know what business they're in, I probably, with one call, either already know or can find a group of investment bankers that specialize in that industry, and then just get a sense of the nuances. Again, going back to what are the risks and challenges that those types of institutional buyers see in those types of businesses that would land somebody at the higher end of the range. So I think that's really powerful and very impactful.
3: Let's say someone sells their business. What is the biggest surprise to them? Now, like, let's talk about that from like from an emotional, because, you know, you mentioned this is more of a psychological, emotional thing, which the longer I'm in this career, I think the more weight those items carry outside of the numbers, right? Obviously, the numbers have to work, the economics, the financials, of course, but the emotional, psychological component, the fact that that's just so ingrained in our day-to-day in decision-making, it just continues to interest me. So there's obviously that. But, you know, you sell the business, you know, you got the emotional side because, you know, you've been doing it for so long. But, like, what's the biggest surprise, or, I guess, negative, if there is negative taste in their mouth after they sell the business? And I can give you my answer. It's probably taxes.
4: Well, sure. Taxes is a big one. You know, I would say that leading up to that point, a lot of people do get letters in the mail, or they just get unsolicited offers for their business. And oftentimes those numbers are enticing until you get into the actual process, and you go down the path and you find out that the buyer is going to re-underwrite the offer that they're giving you, because as they get into it, you know, they start with, hey, I'll give you $10 million for your business. And then they get into it and they give you all these really compelling reasons why they can only give you $6 million. And out of that $6 million, you can only get three up front and the other three is in the earnout. And oftentimes sellers are so deeply into it, like, oh, maybe I should take this. I've already invested so much time, energy, and effort into this. So I see that happen all the time, and why it's extremely important to be, in my opinion, be represented by a super high quality investment banker that can do the pre-vetting for you versus just reactively accepting what comes to you, being proactive. But that's not answering your question. Taxes, definitely, I would say, is the biggest heartburn that sellers have when they sell their businesses. But there are a lot of things you can do if you have enough time on the front end in order to reduce or mitigate the tax liability, so that you're not as surprised by it, and you not that you're comfortable or striking a big check, but at least you're a little more comfortable than you otherwise would have been.
3: Well, and I think the big thing too is just avoid the surprise, right? And if that, I think that's whether you're selling your business or have any significant windfall or recognizing of some gain, where, again, for a business owner, when you've been doing your taxes and been doing it that way for so long, you're used to it. You're in uncharted territory for most of these individuals. So making sure that you surround yourself with the circle of professionals that are experts in this. They have a level of sophistication that ultimately gets you to your desired outcome. We got to take a break. We're going to be back at the top of next hour. Rob Wolf will be staying with us. We're going to talk about private markets, private credit, private equity.
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10: The war wears on. I'm Angelo Bavaro, Fox News. Americans are losing confidence in the president as the conflict with Iran reaches month 7. Fox's Alex Hogan.
11: In a new Fox News poll, 7 in 10 voters say they believe the Trump administration lacks a clear strategy for ending the conflict. That includes 95% of Democrats, 83% of independents, and 43% of Republicans. The ongoing unrest causing gas prices to soar, and President Trump says he believes Americans are willing to pay.
12: Iran will not have a nuclear weapon. Now, for that, people are going to have to pay some extra gas. I think most people, if they had a vote, on lower gas prices or letting Iran have a nuclear weapon, I'd be willing to vote that it would be a massive landslide.
11: And a growing number, 47% of voters say they believe the conflict will make the U.S. less safe in the long run.
10: This comes as diesel prices hit a new record Sunday, surpassing $6.50 per gallon, according to AAA. Hours after Saudi Arabia's capital was attacked, the State Department issuing a safety alert to Americans overseas regarding travel disruptions.
8: The alert is once again warning Americans in the region of possible airspace closures, flight cancellations, and travel disruptions. These are periodic reminders. And also for U.S. government employees who work in Saudi Arabia, they will require special authorization to be there. Saudi Arabia says it foiled the Iran-backed Houthi rebels' attack on its capital of Riyadh, intercepting and destroying a ballistic missile there. Some residents say they heard an explosion. It's happening near King Khalid International Airport, causing travel disruptions there. And for the first time in months, emergency air raid alerts sounded across the capital. The Houthis also tried to attack spots near the Red Sea, but those were thwarted as well.
10: That is Fox's Stephanie Bennett. 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
6: How did I lose weight? And I did. 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I did. I love this stuff. 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True story. 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
3: 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That is 979-596-6639. And we got a great guest joining us here today. 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Of course, Rob Wolf, managing director at Apollon Wealth Management, 35 years doing this type of planning. You don't look a day, you don't look a day over 25, Rob. I don't know what exfoliation procedures you're doing, but I need to get on that process. But Rob, number one is thanks for taking time on a Saturday. Sure. One thing that we're here to do on The Real Money Pros is provide education, and we want to lean on our network of professionals that are experts and well versed on this. So the fact that you got the experience, your depth of knowledge with these is just it's great. So for my selfish, reasons, I'm excited to have you here because I got questions, and I'm sure listeners have questions. But the lead into the show, there's one thing that sticks out to me. It's like, hey, we want to make confusing topics simple. And if there's one thing that I've said this before, that our industry does a really good job of making things sound extremely complicated. So then you, as the potential client, you think, wow, I don't know these things. I never will, because the person presenting this makes it seem like they're the secret decoder pin to get me to actually have an understanding or actually get access to these types of things. And we'll be the first one to say, no, like that's not the case. And that's what we want to do. We want to take out the fear mongering. We want to take out the jargon, if you will, and give you the real cold, hard facts behind why something may be a good idea, why something may not be a bad idea, and just the real details behind it. So the topic that I am transitioning to is private market investing, because I would say maybe over the past 10, 15 years or so, at least in our industry, there's been a huge momentum into being able to get access to these private markets. And generally speaking, private markets, alternative investments, if you will, they've been carved out for a certain type of investor, right? Meaning you have to have a certain level of net worth, a certain amount of investable assets, which Rob will certainly get into. But now this landscape is really opening to just more investors, like meaning they don't have to fit that exact mold and they can get access to these types of investments, right? So let's kind of get into it. And Rob, you can start this however you want, but maybe for the listeners understanding, because I think most people would think about investing, they think about the S&P 500, maybe an ETF or a index mutual fund or a stock like Apple or Nvidia or maybe a Micron. That's not what we're talking about. So maybe you could talk about the differences there and then get into like, where do private investments actually like fit in for an investor, right? Because it's not going to be everything. You're not going to take 100% of your money and put it into a private investment. A lot of people hear private investments and go run from the hills of, what happened with REITs back in the great financial crisis, right? But floor is yours, Rob. Give us your take on private investments. What are they? Where do they fit in? And do you spend a lot of time looking at these private investments?
4: I spend a ton of time looking at private investments, but let's start with what are they, how they fit in. So I believe that I completely agree with you. Our industry does a terrible job of educating clients. And I think that for those of us who do come up with great educational content and modules, clients really appreciate that and gravitate to those of us that do that. So I'll give you just a little snippet of my educational component. I call it the portfolio optimization tools. So we as advisors have literally thousands of different strategies that we can use either individually or in tandem to build customized portfolios for clients. And if we were being objective, which I'm about to be very objective, we were to categorize each of those thousands of investments into different subsets, there are really six different categories, of which private markets will be the last one. But just to kind of bring it full circle and talk about the other ones high level first. So every strategy that we have access to can fit into one of these six categories. First would be just reallocating across asset classes. And that's where most advisors start and stop. They'll say, hey, you're about to retire. Maybe you should go from an 80-20, 80% stocks, 20% fixed income to a 60-40 model, 60% stocks, 40% fixed income. And that's like that's the beginning, middle, and end of the story. And it's important, but if you just stop there, you're missing out. The second would be concentrated position solutions. Now, I know, I believe you have one of my, one of the associates from my team joining you in a couple, month or 2 months to talk about the 9 or 10 concentrated position solutions that are available and how to use them for the benefit of a client to reduce their risk to a concentrated low basis position. Defined outcome strategies. Those are strategies like structured notes or some other types of option overlay strategies where you're knowingly giving up some upside, but you're doing that so that you either have a floor or a buffer on the downside. Tax alpha strategies. These are strategies that, in addition to providing some type of return in alignment with what you're expecting, they also provide tax benefit, like a tax loss harvesting strategy. You get the performance of the Standard & Poor's 500, but you do so in a way that not only is very tax efficient, but if done properly, should produce tax benefits for other parts of your portfolio. The fifth out of six, I'm almost to the privates. Fifth out of six would be ESG and SRI strategy. So environmental, social, governance, and socially responsible investing overlays, either positive screens or negative screens. Negative meaning, hey, I want to have a faith-based portfolio, or I don't want to own any tobacco, alcohol, firearms. I don't want to own any petroleum, anything, right? And then last, and what I found on that one, throughout my entire career, I probably had a handful of folks that really express an ESG or SRI importance in their planning prior to COVID. Once COVID hit, all bets were off. Within 1 year, I had five. And then the second year I had, like, it was just astronomical. All right, but private investments. So private investments, what are private investments? A lot of times people think they're just so different than public investments, but they're really not. So private equity is a lot like public equity from the perspective of you're buying ownership of a company. I'm going to put you on the spot, Jeremiah, and ask you a question. If we were to, I would ask the audience, but they can't answer me. If we were to look at all of the companies in the United States that have at least $250 million of revenue, so not Joey's Pizza, you know, on the corner, but $250 million of revenue and up, what percentage of those companies are private versus public?
3: I mean, I'd probably say, I would assume that the public side is higher than the private side. So maybe, I want to say 70-30, but I feel like just the way you're leading into it, I'm going to assume that actually the private space is actually more so than the public space.
4: You're correct. Roughly 6 out of every 7 companies are private that are in 250 million or higher. So that's, doing the math, that's roughly 86%. So roughly 86% of companies with 250 million of revenue or higher are private. So if you're not incorporating private equity, private stock ownership in your portfolio, you're basically saying, hey, I really only want to fish in the pool of 1/7 of the potential opportunities to invest in. That's kind of a fun fact. So that's private equity versus public equity, private credit versus public credit. Private credit is just a company that's loaning money directly to other companies. So it's interesting. If you look at the, I'm going to put on my financial planner geek hat for a second. And if I was in front of a classroom, I'd draw this up on a board. I would draw a graph, and basically I would, it's kind of hard to do on the radio, but,
3: theater of the mind, Rob, you got it.
4: Yeah. So basically we would be looking at a graph where the X axis, the across the bottom would be risk. And the further to the right, the riskier, the further to the left, the less risky. And then up and down the y-axis would be return. So the higher, the better. So if we were to plot the dots, and actually I have a graph that I can show, and I'll bring it up for those who are tuning in a different way. Let me see, where is that? Here we go. Almost there. So it's coming up right now, but it's not turned on. That's all right. I'll just explain. So basically, if you look at the long-term risk return profile of public equity versus private equity, over the long haul, private equity has actually generated significantly higher returns with less risk. Private credit compared to public credit, higher returns with less risk. So that's a good starting place as to why you might want to consider it. What's also interesting is that most individual investors don't have any private market exposure at all. Now, if you look at really big, sophisticated portfolios like endowments, pensions, family offices, endowments on average have almost 60% of their overall portfolio invested in private market securities. Pensions about 1/3, and family offices about 35%. the average individual under 3%. Under 3%.
3: That is a big disconnect. Okay, so now we know what, in general, comparison private markets, private credit to the public markets. Let's talk about how they actually fit in for an investor. We'll be right back.
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3: 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Maybe your advisor put you in one and you really don't know what it is or why it's there. Or maybe you've heard the hot topics or news headlines or financial pundits talking about private markets and private credit. 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Or if you want to change the subject, you want to talk about estate planning, taxes, retirement planning.

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2: In the form of cash or a different investment, routing him up to getting exposure to private credit, private equity, and also the, you know, some trade-offs, if you will, because the characteristics are inherently, you know, not too dissimilar, but there's going to be some characteristics from a functionality standpoint that would be different than, say, if you owned a mutual fund, an ETF, or another publicly traded stock like an Apple or an Nvidia.
3: Sure. Well, investing is a lot like driving a car. And I like to use this analogy all the time. It's important when you're driving a car to know what's in your rearview mirror, what's already happened. And what's in the rearview mirror is public equities, public stocks have done extremely well over the last 3-4 years. They've significantly outperformed their longer term averages. So long, long term, the stock market has generated returns in the high single digits with low double digits, 9, 10, 11% range. And over the last 3 or 4 years, it's been much higher than that. So it's important to know what's in the rear view, but it's more important, I think, to know what's in the windshield in front of you. What are the twists and turns and potholes and what are the weather conditions coming at you? And from that perspective, this is going to be a little geeky, but what are the capital market assumptions? What do we expect to be happening in front of us and both the public and the private market side? On the public market side, there are a lot of really very reputable firms out there that make their living in the public market space. Take Vanguard as an example. Vanguard publishes their projected capital market assumptions for public markets and private. Last year, their expectations for public markets were lower than private markets. This year, they just updated their numbers again last month. Again, their public market expectations are lower than private markets, and they're one of the largest public market firms on the planet. So that's kind of mind-blowing, right? So I believe that it makes sense for my clients, if they have large equity positions that have done really well, you never lose money by taking some gains off the table. So if you can do it in a non-taxable account and there's no tax friction to do it. So that's kind of like step one. Where do you get the dollars from? But then how do you think about putting dollars into, whether it's private equity, private credit, private real estate, private infrastructure? It really comes down to what is the purpose for that dollar. I guess one thing that I do want to touch on is, it used to be very difficult and very complicated, and the access to private markets was very, very challenging. Even if you could get access to them, to the funds, you probably had to be what's called a qualified purchaser. That just means you have liquid assets of at least $5 million and up. And most of my clients check that box, but most individuals don't check that box. So access. But even if you qualified as a qualified purchaser, it was difficult because they were the fund wrappers, if you will, the structures were known as capital commitment and drawdown funds. So Jeremiah, you'd say, hey, I'm going to give you $1 million to put into this fund. Well, just because you want to give them $1 million today, they wouldn't take your $1 million. They would then tell you when they wanted the dollars. They would call your dollars. Usually you get a week or two notice. And then, you know, they call 12.7% of the portfolio. So in this example, you'd have to ship $127,000. So it would take a period of 3 or 4 years before all of your money was actually even put to work. And then from there, once the private equity firm sold one of those businesses, that's when you would get distribution. So it was very difficult. It was clunky, even if you could get into it. Today, I would say starting maybe 10 years or so ago, maybe 15 now, a few companies were really at the forefront of creating these evergreen types of structures, whereby if Jeremiah, you said, hey, I want to put $100,000 into something, once the paperwork's filled out and they take your $100,000, it all gets invested right away. So it's because of these evergreen structures and also interval funds, which are a special type of mutual fund, that individual investors have had the opportunity to even tap into this private markets space at a much, much higher clip.
2: Let's talk about liquidity on these, because I think that's a big thing that I always have top of mind when looking at these alternative investments and looking at, okay, is there a good alignment between desired outcome or purpose of the dollars of the client that we're working with? And then obviously it making sense to get into private credit, private equity, understanding that, hey, we need to know the timeline of this, of the dollars, and we know, because that's really going to come down to the purpose, right? Because if there's one thing that, you know, I always say this in life, it's always a T-chart. There's pros and cons with everything. And, you know, another cliche is there's no solutions, just trade-offs, right? So in the private market space, there is a trade-off, and that does come down to, you know, I would say one of those things is liquidity, right? Like, meaning you invest it, let's say January 1, and then February 1st is around, you're like, hey, you know what? I want to pull my money out because I want to go buy a boat. That's

0: that's not necessarily in the cards there.
1: That is not. That is not. Well, for capital commitment and drawdown funds, I tell, depending on the underlying fund, I'll tell clients, do not expect to get a single penny back for 5 years, and in many instances, closer to 10. On the evergreen funds, I think our industry has done a terrible job of providing client education on, they call them semi-liquid funds. So when you saw all the news over the last year about private credit funds not allowing money, investors to get their money out, well, investors should have already known that because their advisor should have educated them on it on the front end before they put money in. So most of these types of evergreen funds, let's just use the most common, they have quarterly liquidity. And the most common cadence is a 5%, they will redeem 5% on a quarterly basis, but it's a 5% gate. And what does that mean? It doesn't mean each investor can only sell 5% of the position, but rather the fund itself is saying that they will redeem 5% of the entire fund on a quarterly basis. So quick geek math example here. Let's pretend the fund was worth $100 billion, 5% of 100 billion, 5 billion. So if that particular quarter, all of the investors who want to sell are 5 billion or less, everybody gets cash out 100%. But if the amount of folks that want to sell is higher, let's pretend it's 10 billion. Well, the amount that they will liquidate is 5, which is half of 10. So Jeremiah, if in that particular quarter you wanted to sell $100,000, you would have only gotten half of that or $50,000 out. So it's clients need to know that going in. And if you're one of my clients, you're definitely going to know that because I'll ask you quiz questions to make sure you understand. But the second thing is you should, as an investor, expect to get a better return from something that doesn't have daily liquidity. Because otherwise, and we call that the lack of liquidity premium, because otherwise, why would you do it? If you have investment A, which is completely daily liquid and it has the same exact risk return profile as investment B, which only has quarterly liquidity, nobody should knowingly pick B. That would be a dumb choice, right? So you should expect to either get a better return or have less risk or higher income. There should be something that's special about the lack of daily liquid strategies.
0: Liquidity, it's important. We got to take a break. We'll be right back.
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3: Welcome back to The Real Money Pros. I'm Jeremiah Bates. He is Rob Wolf. We are The Real Money Pros. Well, Rob is a guest that we're fortunate to have join us on this Saturday. Of course, Rob, he is a managing director of Apollon Wealth Management. 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And of course, Apollon Wealth Management, that's where the fiduciary advisors that you hear on this program reside. Now, we are live, which means the phone lines are open. So you can send us a question via a text message. You can call into the program. Obviously, we're talking about private markets, private investments. What are they? Why do they fit in a portfolio? You've probably seen them in the news. You've probably seen financial pundits talk about these. And we're really trying to provide education on these. They're kind of take away the mystery, if you will, and actually how to get access to these. So again, if you have a question, or if you want to change the topic to estate planning, you want to change the topic to tax efficiencies, retirement planning, investing, whatever the case is, call us, send us a text message, 979-59-MONEY. That is 979-596-6639. Rob, we actually got a quick question that came in. He said, hi, how is an individual supposed to find these private markets?
4: Sure. That's a great question. Most private market securities will not allow an individual to go to that firm and get the strategy directly. They'll have to go through an advisor. So I would start with, if you already have an advisor, ask your advisor if he or she has access to private market securities. And if not, maybe it's time to upgrade.
3: Indeed. Indeed. And that's the thing too. We talked about there are barriers of entry, which you could argue they're there for a reason, right? Because, sure. You know, and one thing that you could say about the private markets, if you will, is that maybe not as volatile, at least from the visual standpoint, right? Because, you know, we all see what the S&P 500 is doing after what the Federal Reserve said, or, you know, now we have oil prices and changes expectations of inflation, which could change the pathway for the Federal Reserve, which is causing the bond market to react in a certain way, right? So those right. are going to be point in time, second after second repricing in the public markets that you see. Not necessarily the case on the private markets, but then you could also say maybe that's one of the features that is there, that you're not seeing that drastic movement of volatility, which could temper emotions that are involved in investing. And I'll be clear, a lot of times emotions are involved in investing, and that's where you want to do your best to remove those and have a strategy and stick to the strategy. And ultimately, the point being is that these, whether it's a private investment in the private markets is what we're talking about, or a public investment, understanding what the purpose of that investment is. Like, how is it going to serve you? How is it going to serve the overall plan? And a lot of times it is a good fit. Like, there's a lot of cool things, a lot of positive features in complementing these private investments to the public side. But yeah, there is, you know, another barrier where if you're an individual, you can't just go to a firm that offers these private investments or a private investment fund and say, hey, I want to invest money. They want to make sure, because it's having that advisor in between there, it they can do their due diligence to make sure, well, is it a good idea? Do you meet the qualifications? Do you understand it? Because when you're educated and understand it, then it makes you more strategic and less emotionally involved. Because let's just say maybe someone didn't understand the entire nuance. You go in and think, hey, I'm expecting better returns in this private investment than the public market, so that's why I want to put my money in there. Well, okay, we got to talk about, you got to understand the nuances, how it functions, the lack of liquidity, like the tax ramifications, how they report taxes, what happens when the fund matures, like all of that. It's important to have that advisor there, in my opinion, to make sure that education's there. There's that clear understanding, and also the logistics of getting the dollars into the fund are done accurately. So again, bottom line is Rob, to your point, you got to have a qualified investor, or sorry, advisor in between you as the investor to get you exposure into these private markets. Now, on this topic of private markets, understanding, like, I will say the landscape opens up as far as the opportunities of things that you can actually invest in. I mean, we talked about private real estate. We talked about private debt. We talked a little bit about private equity. I mean, Rob, in this space, obviously, it's got a lot of momentum and gained in popularity over the past 10 or 15 years. So with that, I would imagine that the categories of which that are now that are involved in private equity or private credit is probably pretty vast, right? Like maybe things that you think you couldn't invest in, well, maybe you actually can invest in. Can you speak to that?
4: Sure. I'm going to start with some of the considerations that your listeners should take into consideration when they do start talking to their professional about private markets. So be aware of the following factors. Think of them as private investment portfolio design elements, and I'll definitely land the plane answering your exact question. But first is, as you build it, as you build your portfolio, make sure you're diversifying across firms. Don't put all your dollars with one firm, even if it's the best, biggest one. Diversify across firms, strategy types, and potentially even vintages, meaning what year the portfolio is from. You can diversify across structure. So we talked a little bit about capital commitment and drawdown funds, which have basically, I think of it as no liquidity, versus evergreen funds, which have some semblance of liquidity that we just went into in the last segment. Tax efficiency. So this comes down to, there are certain types of private investments, or heck, any investments, that you should probably try to always own in a retirement account versus others that you should always try to own in a taxable or non-retirement account. Liquidity, we talked about. Diversifying geographically is important. But in terms of interest, very interesting types of things to invest in. So we think of building a portfolio in private markets a lot like a lot of individuals are similar to what they do in public markets, having a core and a satellite approach. Core, extremely well diversified. So in the public markets, maybe that's the S&P 500 or some variation thereof. Satellite, maybe it's emerging markets, maybe it's small cap growth. So in the private markets, we do something similar. We'll build a nice core portfolio from the really big reputable firms, extremely well diversified. And then we'll look for some targeted alpha opportunities. Alpha is just a fancy way of saying, how do we get extra expected return? So there are really three key areas that I personally gravitate towards for my client capital, heck, my own capital. One is investing in GP stakes. So GP stakes and general partner stakes. So that's actually investing in private market companies themselves. The second would be investing, this probably won't be a shock, artificial intelligence related companies. And then the third, and this is the most fun one, so that's why I saved it for last, investing into the entire professional sports ethos, professional sports. Most folks don't realize you can invest in professional sports. They're actually, I'm aware of three different ways you can do it. Two of those three require you to have at least $100 million per check. So we probably won't spend a lot of time on that today. But there are private market companies that have created portfolios that if you invest into them, you get exposure to minority interests in the NFL, Major League Baseball, NBA, Major League Soccer, NHL, European soccer, et cetera.
3: Which is really interesting because I know this hit the headlines too, where, you know, I'm a huge football fan, college football fan, NFL fan. Probably didn't hitch my trailer on the correct NFL franchise, the Detroit Lions, but you know, hey, they'll get there eventually. But we've seen those headlines where you've had these legacy owners of these teams where they've relinquished some of that ownership to, you know, the headlines will say like a private investment firm, like AKA private equity, in which we're talking about. Well, that's where. Okay, you know, just as a casual sports fan, or either you're a diehard sports fan, it's like you see that, it's like, oh, okay, well, the ownership's getting shaken up a little bit. Maybe we see that trend around, you know, private equity or private firms buying various interests in various companies, but now they're entering the professional sports space. Okay, cool, you see that. But how that actually looks on the back end for you as an investor, it gives you an ability or an opportunity, if you will, to actually have your dollars in form of investment to have exposure to NFL, like these sports franchises, whether it's MLB, NFL. And obviously, I'm sure there's like nuances and specifics within these various funds. But again, it just kind of speaks to this whole private equity space that's available, where it doesn't have to be in the form of like a traditional, like, real estate, where they're going to go big, they're going to go build a giant strip mall or something like that, like, which I think most people probably, that's the first place where their mind goes when they think of, you know, private markets, because I think that's historically what a lot of people have been involved in, at least in my experience. But that whole landscape has just opened up tremendously, and those opportunities will probably increase. Like you mentioned, AI, public space, a lot of attention is going to be on, you know, these bigger companies that we deem as AI, like your NVIDIAs or the chip makers, right? Like your Intels and your Dells and all of that. And obviously there's companies that, like Caterpillar's been crushing it this year because you have the infrastructure and power generation around this. But now there's a lot of other companies that are not publicly traded, that great companies as far as that you probably want exposure as an investor, but they're not publicly traded. How do you get in, how do you get access to them? Insert the private markets.
4: Sure. Yeah. So on the professional sports side, a few things. One is why somebody should be interested in it other than they're a fan and they think it's cool. Certainly that's one. That entire industry has transformed a lot. First of all, they used to just be owned by very wealthy people as trophy assets. But through time, institutional capital has been given the opportunity to start investing in them. But why? The real reason is cord cutting. That's one of the biggest reasons. If you think about how 20 years ago, people would get together and at their friend's house and watch Friends on Thursday nights at 8 o'clock, right? Well, nobody does it anymore. The only time people are watching live programming is pretty much sports. And I have a whole bunch more to share on that front, but
3: we got to take a break, Rob. Oh yeah, no, the private market space, it's certainly interesting. Again, this is The Real Money Pros, 979-59-MONEY. Call us or text us. We'll be right back.
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3: 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And we have Apollon advisors across the country. We're more West Coast based, I guess you could say, and Rob much more East Coast based than where you reside. So again, we have good geographical coverage all across the country as far as the quality advisors that we have with Apollon. So Rob, again, thank you for making the time today. Last segment, I wish we might have to do a podcast or have you come back for a round two, because like, there's so many things. I'm just like, I want to talk about this and talk about that. But, you know, the beauty of radio, you're condensed, so we just got to get to the good stuff, right? But along the lines of these private investments, talking about private equity, and the thing that we were talking about last segment is, hey, one of the avenues where you can direct your investment dollars through the private market space is sports franchises, NFL, MLB, and kind of what I talked about is, you know, one of the headlines that we've seen is, you know, you're seeing these private equity firms coming in and getting involved in these sports franchises, right? Where I loved how you put it, right? Where traditionally it was ultra wealthy individuals or business owners, like you have the Kraft family, you have, you know, Denver Broncos, it's the Walmart family. You know, it's like, you know, they made their money, you know, through their other ventures, and then they had, you know, access capital to go buy said sports franchise, right? Now that's kind of taken on a completely different realm, if you will, where the franchises themselves are looked at now a vehicle of profitability, whether it's the franchises or the leagues itself, and now you can expose to these. But one thing you touched on, which I found is interesting, is one of the big reasons for, say, like NFL, I mean, this could be the cross board for MLB and things like that, is the streaming now. It's like we don't digest entertainment like how we did as a kid, right? Like, now it's through streaming services. I mean, the only thing I'm watching live nowadays is sports. I don't, like, that's it. Everything else is either going to be subscription-based through a Netflix or some type of streaming service that I can watch at my leisure whenever I want, right? But sports, that is one thing that you bet your bippy on that I'm going to watch live, because you just can't replicate that, right?
4: That's right.
3: But I mean, so, but it does translate to profitability, like you were saying.
4: It really does. So let's look at these dominoes as they fall. I haven't yet seen the analysis for 2025, but in 2024, 95 of the top 100 most viewed programs were NFL games. 95 out of 100. That is mind numbing. The other five, Macy's Thanksgiving Day Parade, College Football Championship Game, the award show, the State
3: Oscars,
4: of the Union.
3: Oscars.
4: So 95. So that's why advertisers are willing to pay so much for the, I'll just use the NFL as an example here, as the marquee example, and why their contracts with not just the traditional networks, NBC, ABC, Fox, but now the less traditional Amazon, et cetera, Apple, are so high. So that's really interesting in and of itself. But take it the next step. When somebody, the private equity firms are investing in these firms, that's part of it. The other part is they're seeing this business, and they're mostly investing in the teams that have their own stadiums. And then they're using some of that capital to build out entire entertainment districts around the stadiums. So now they're transforming a venue that's maybe used 8 times, 12 times a year, depending on playoffs, if they make the playoffs, to being able to be used significantly more and become a destination during non-game days. So that's pretty awesome as well. The NFL was actually the last of the North American leagues to allow private equity. In fact, they finally voted on August 27th of 2024 to allow private equity in. It was a 31-1 vote, the one abstention, the owner of the Cincinnati Bengals. Whatever. But they did so in a way, and the NFL is very cognizant of its brand, and they joke around all the time about protecting the shield. Well, they don't joke around. They're very serious about it, protecting the shield. So they did things that were a little different than the other leagues. So, for example, in all of the other leagues, private equity can buy up to 30% of the teams. So my opinion is the NFL started much lower. They started at 10%, and that's where we still are, 10%, because they wanted to get more votes, more owners to vote, and they figured if they downsized the impact, it would make it easier to get a yes vote. So NFL can only be owned up to 10%. The NFL also only approved three individual firms to buy into franchises. Now, I expect that will change through time as well. In fact, just last week, I saw the first hint of that. So the three firms, and I'll just name them. I'm not recommending any of them. They're all excellent firms. Arctos, which used to be a standalone firm, which is now part of KKR. They were acquired by KKR earlier this year. Ares, a standalone firm. And Sixth Street. Those are the three firms that are individually approved to buy into the NFL. Just last week, a buddy of mine who's at Apollo, he was on stage at this big sports business kind of conference, and he said he was quoted saying that Apollo really wants to buy an NFL team. So this was the first kind of fire across the bow that I recall seeing from one of those non-three firms that are already approved to say, hey, we want in as well. And Apollo, I believe they're the second or third largest private markets firm in terms of assets under management. Wouldn't surprise me if they got in eventually.
3: Well, I mean, they obviously have the resources and the capital to deploy to actually do that. And you could argue that a shop of that size and that desire, hey, they might actually be able to make that happen. Hey, like, listen, money talks, right? And obviously, the NFL wants to protect the shield. But again, if they're also looking at this as for profit, and if the profits look a little bit more attractive by getting some diversification, if you will, as far as ownership, and that's in the form of private equity, then so be it. Again, phone lines are open, 979-59-MONEY. You can call us or text us, 979-596-6639. We did have a text message come through. I kind of want to paraphrase it because it's a little long. It's kind of funny. He says, I got around $5 million invested, so I'm obviously not going to buy the Denver Broncos anytime soon, but sounds like an individual investor can actually get exposure to NFL or NBA teams through one of these funds. So if I did want to do that, what am I actually buying? So that's kind of a good question, right? So I look at this as like more like, you know, Rob, let's say you're meeting with this individual and they're like, hey, let's say they're a qualified purchaser. They meet all the criteria. This investment makes sense with their overall objective. Let's just assume those, right? And they want to get exposure to this one of these sports franchises. So let's say they take the money and actually put it in to, and I'm assuming it's in the form of a fund. Like, once the money's in the fund, like, what are they, like, it's a good question. What am I actually buying? Like, what do I actually own?
4: Sure. So without naming names, because that would be inappropriate, one of the firms that's very active in the space will buy primarily minority interests in the underlying franchises. So that's one model, one that I like, one that I personally invest in, but it's not the only model. Another firm that's active in the space actually takes a different approach. They can buy minority interest, but they can also invest up and down the entire capital stack, meaning they can, on the lower end of the capital stack, they can buy entire 100% of a franchise, which they've done. They can also, on the other end of the capital stack, loan money to franchises and pretty much anything in between. So it depends on which fund you invest in. Most of the funds that are out there today are the capital commitment drawdown type that I mentioned earlier, where you have to commit capital up front and then they tell you when they want your money. There are a few that are evergreen structures. So for the gentleman who texted in, he may want to consider, at least as he's dipping his toe into the water, find an advisor that's comfortable with and able to explain the nuances of the evergreen structure, because then the dollars he wants to commit 100 grand, it goes to work right away for him. And it's just an easier glide path to getting started versus jumping right into the deep end of the pool.
3: And that's why we had you on today, Rob, to really give us the education, take away the jargon, and really teach us on this. We'll be back next weekend. Thank you.
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7: An ICE shooting in Texas. I'm Kathleen Maloney, Fox News. An immigration enforcement agent shot a man in Austin, Texas today. Austin Travis County EMS Chief Rob Lucris says the man was brought to a hospital within minutes.
8: One individual was identified suffering from a gunshot wound. The patient was stable, vital signs were stable, but in serious condition. They were transported off the scene within 9 minutes of arrival of EMS resources and transported to a local trauma center.
7: Texas Democratic Congressman Greg Cesar says the investigation into the shooting should continue, and he told reporters ICE should leave Austin. Eight people were injured following a shooting Saturday night north of Orlando in the Florida town of Sanford. The police department says it happened during a gathering at a home, but they're not saying yet if they know what led to that incident. A new warning for Americans in the Middle East as President Trump weighs whether to take action in Iran. Fox's Trey Yingst in Tel Aviv.
9: Tension does remain high across the Middle East as the State Department is once again warning American citizens here to remain vigilant. An alert went out to Americans overnight, warning them of possible airspace closures and flight cancellations. The message was sent by U.S. embassies in various capitals, including Jerusalem. While the trigger for these alerts is unknown, Israeli officials had previously warned Iran against attacking their country during the Jewish high holidays. The holiest day in Judaism, Yom Kippur, begins amid concerns of regional escalation. The Iranians remain defiant, saying they won't re-engage with the United States until all of their conditions are met. This includes ending the conflict on all fronts, unfreezing Iranian assets, and stopping the naval blockade.
7: CENTCOM Commander Admiral Brad Cooper says the U.S. has helped escort 1 billion barrels of oil through the Strait of Hormuz in recent months. 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

0: from the heart of our nation's capital, Washington, D.C. 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
1: It is Wednesday, September 16th, 2026. 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Big event for them tonight, sold out. Really excited for that. Listen to the lineup we have in store for you today. U.S. Senator Tim Scott, who is the NRSC chairman this cycle. How are things looking across the Senate map? It's getting a little scary out there. I want to ask him about that. We will also welcome in our next hour the Senate Majority Leader, John Thune of South Dakota. Much to get to with the leader. Last but not least, in our final hour, Ben Shapiro on the show today. So that's a pretty stellar crowd on this show as it unfolds. You can follow us, and you would know the lineup, in fact, if you follow us. So get ahead of the curve every day at Guy Benson Show on social media. You can follow me as well personally at Guy P. Benson. Send us an email whenever you'd like, gbs@fox.com. I have to talk about this now cultural skirmish that has exploded. We touched on it earlier in the week over Macklemore, the sort of washed up musical artist, and Ed Sheeran and this tour where Macklemore was dropped after going on these Palestine rants on stage. And it's escalated because Macklemore is now becoming the cause celeb yet again, the big hero of people in the Red-Green Alliance, the hard leftists and the Islamists. And what's interesting is the backlash now against Ed Sheeran is very targeted and very intentional. In fact, I'll play some audio here in a second of AOC joining the pile-on. But now all the other opening acts for Sheeran on his current tour have dropped out. His house band has called it quits in solidarity with Macklemore. Most, if not all, these people, by the way, Irish, and there is a very serious anti-Semitism problem in Ireland, really, really bad. I mean, Ireland was like neutral in World War II. They are reflexively anti-British all the time. If that means supporting terrorists, and we can get into some of the history there and the IRA. I mean, it's bad. But they've decided that Ed Sheeran is now history's greatest monster. And Macklemore is the hero they need to rally around. And what they are doing intentionally in all of these cases is deliberately refusing to acknowledge or grapple with or talk at all about some of the problems with Macklemore that have dated back years. In fact, here's a tweet of his. It was shortly after the anniversary of 9/11 in 2009. Macklemore tweeted, and I'm just quoting, 9/11, ... Bush knocked down the towers. Right? The guy is a conspiratorial nut. So unsurprisingly, he is fully on board with the anti-Semitic brigade. Oh, excuse me. I meant anti-Zionist, because that's what they say. Except, no. With him, unequivocally, it is anti-Semitism. Look no further. Even if you want to excuse a 2009 tweet blaming the president of the United States for knocking down the Twin Towers on 9/11, that's crazy town. But it's like, oh, well, let's not cancel someone over old tweets, even if, you know, that's very toxic and disgusting. All right, fine. How about years and years later, Macklemore going on stage in what a lot of Jews are calling Jew face? He put on a costume to make fun of Jewish people and like this caricature cartoon version of what anti-Semites portray Jewish people to be. including a prosthetic nose, ladies and gentlemen. He put on a Jewish costume and attached a Jewish looking, in his mind, nose to his face and went on stage and then also did the Nazi salute while in that costume. When you do that, if you're a Bush knock down the towers and here's my Jew nose costume while I do the Heil Hitler salute, if that's your pedigree, I think actually quite a lot of the criticism being directed at Ed Sheeran is justified for putting this man on his tour in the first place, especially considering, I mean, when's the last time this guy had a hit? So, you know, you could maybe call it a lapse in judgment for Ed Sheeran. Of course, the backlash that he's getting is coming from the Palestine crowd that insists that the only reason this is happening is because Macklemore is being censored because he went on stage at some of these concerts before getting dropped and did a whole thing about Palestine and genocide and the rest of it. And we played that clip for you. He did it on stage. It really pissed off a lot of people who were at the concert. I think if that was all that he said without this background, I'm not sure the right move would be to throw him off the tour with the stadium saying we don't want to platform him. But given his 9/11 trutherism and his overt, like with bells on, anti-Semitism, like imagine someone wearing, not decades ago, but in the modern era, blackface and going out and doing a big, like blackface performance and maybe like saluting, let's say like the Charleston Church massacre perpetrator or something, you know, a solidarity symbol for that monster. Is there any chance that person doesn't get canceled? My problem, I've said it before, I'll say it again, is not with the idea that there are some lines that shouldn't be crossed where there needs to be accountability, where you become toxic to polite society, where you just go too far. I think that all of us agree that there are certain lines. The debate is where they should be. And the anti-woke culture, you know, cancel mob, what we've been arguing for years is the lines are, first of all, very arbitrary. They are drawn in different places based on your ideology. And the excess of cancel culture has gone way too far. That's my position. Not a single person on the left who is willing to just gallop right past or pretend that it doesn't exist, the prosthetic nose Hitler salute incident, not a single one of them would tolerate a similar spectacle from someone directed at any other minority group. They would scream about bigotry and accountability, and the person who put him on the tour would be canceled for that reason. And yet, now Macklemore is the pristine example of just free speech. And he's, if you listen to these people and you look at the statements put out by all these artists who are canceling Ed Sheeran, it's all because he's speaking out for the babies of Palestine and against genocide, which itself is also a lie in all of this. Ed Sheeran put out a statement, and I think some of this he's made his own bed. But in part, he said, I'm appalled by the conflict between Israel and Palestine. The suffering and pain caused on both sides is a human tragedy. There are too many wars across the world causing immeasurable pain, none of which should be tolerated. Later, he says, those who have been to one of my shows will know that they are about unity, joy, escapism, love, and a place for everyone to feel welcome. I am not complicit. I have my personal views on this devastating conflict. Just because I choose not to speak publicly, it doesn't mean I don't have them. It doesn't mean I don't care, nor does it mean that I don't support many causes in my own personal way. There is a reason I do not use my professional platform for politics. My audience includes young people, often children of all backgrounds. Those who come to my shows do not expect a political forum. That's actually a completely reasonable thing for Ed Sheeran to say. And that is what caused a bunch of his warm-up acts. And again, dude, like, think about what you've done to yourself here, the people that you've chosen to put on stage with you, who all at the drop of a hat decided to publicly embarrass and cancel you and stand instead with the Bush did 9/11 Junos guy pretending that it's about Palestine. I mean, maybe this is a teachable moment for Ed Sheeran, although I worry it might be the wrong one, because the screaming and the madness is coming from this, like, mass psychosis direction, from these people who have been convinced that it doesn't matter how despicable you are, how overtly anti-Semitic you are, there is just carte blanche to do whatever you want if you just say the word apartheid or genocide after it. And then it's Gaza, Gaza, Gaza. AOC weighed in saying that, if anything, she is now boycotting Ed Sheeran. Cut 22.
2: Hey, if Ed Sheeran comes on the radio while you're driving along, are you changing the channels?
3: I am.
2: You are?
3: Yeah.
1: So an Ed Sheeran song comes on. AOC is so angry and so supportive of anti-Semitic, conspiratorial lunatic Macklemore and his free speech that she is going to turn off the radio or change stations if an Ed Sheeran hit. Like, Shape of You comes on, she's like lunging for the dial. That's at least what she wants her people to believe, because this is what is now required on the left if you want power. And this is one of, if not the, presidential front runners for the Democrats. I believe that. I'm not guaranteeing that she will run. I'm not guaranteeing that she'll be the nominee. But if she runs, and I think she is strongly considering it, she will be a leading candidate, if not a front runner. And she knows this is what she has to do and say in that party right now. To run to the... And by the way, these are all the people who do the cancellations all the time. The woke cancel mob, they are happy to ruin anyone's life if it suits their political agenda. But the guy who said Bush did 9/11 and put on a Jew nose and paraded around doing a Heil Hitler sign, that's the one. This is the big free speech martyr. All of a sudden, no, it's a step too far. And the guy who's no longer touring with him, he's the villain. I'm changing the channel if I hear him. And then she went on to talk about it. Gaza, Gaza, Gaza. The genocide in Gaza. There is no genocide. It's not a genocide. It's never been a genocide. It's a war started by Hamas, a genocidal terrorist organization with genocidal slogans and behavior. Israel has responded very aggressively, of course, because look what was done to them with the murder of all those people on October the 7th, 2023. But even using Hamas's own death count, it is not a genocide. Where we're in the ballpark of a 1-to-1 civilian to combatant death ratio in Gaza, that is not even close to a genocide. Where one side of the war is dropping leaflets and offering warnings for, you know, for innocent civilians to get out of certain places, and the other side is hiding behind the civilians and setting up terror centers and schools and hospitals, and you say the people who were attacked and the ones issuing warnings to civilians, they're doing a genocide? When the death tolls in the tens of thousands and roughly half of them are combatants in urban warfare where human shields are being used as a matter of course by the enemy, the genocide lie is a terrible, very, very sinister slander in all of this. And it is an like get out of jail free card for any of these people to behave as badly as possible. And they know a bunch of people will come rushing to their side if they just, like, regurgitate these talking points. It, like, completely removes the faculties and critical thinking of many, many people if you just do that. I will give some credit to the musical artist Pink. I like some of her music, by the way. She's getting backlash because she is taking the other side of this. She said in a statement, "I was born a Jew. I didn't pick it. I've never hidden it. Of course, I don't speak for Israel or for any government. I never have. What I said on October 2023 is still exactly what I believe. Hamas is a terrorist organization. Palestinians deserve a future that honors their humanity and their aspirations. Protecting innocent life comes first everywhere." She goes through and she says, back in 2014, Macklemore, quote, put on a hooked nose, a black beard and a bowl cut, performed in it and called it a random costume. Every Jew I knew exactly what it was. Then last weekend, he stood in front of a stadium full of music loving families with violent images from a war on the screens, dedicated a song to the movement of his choice, and then took to the mic to tell all the Jews in the stadium that it wasn't about them. You don't get to decide for us. She said, good for her. And by the way, this mob is after her. They are swarming like crazy to come after

0: En garde!
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0: Guy Benson, the mayor of Dearborn, Michigan, Abdullah Hamoud. Turns out he's at least turned into a big Macklemore fan. He tweeted, "Hey, Macklemore, if they don't want you performing in their stadiums," we know who the they are in this case, "you're always welcome here in Dearborn. Come put on a show here. We'll make it a free concert sponsored by the city. We stand with you for a free Palestine." You know what? I suspect that Macklemore probably could draw a crowd in Dearborn, where in 2024, this happened, cut 34.
1: "We've been asked in the past, why are our protests on the International Day of Quds, why are they so anti-America? Why don't we just focus more on Israel and not talk so much about America? Gaza has shown the entire world why these protests are so anti-America. Because it's the United States government that provides the funds for all of the atrocities that we just heard about. And this is why Imam Khomeini, who declared the International Day of Quds, this is why he would say to pour all of your chants and all of your shouts upon the head of America.
0: The chanting there was death to America, where the speaker was saying, yeah, we are anti-America. It's not just Israel. Then he cited the now dead leader of the Iranian regime that has been busy killing Americans for decades, saying like, oh yeah, let's pour out in his honor the chants upon the heads of America, and then death to America they chanted in the streets of Dearborn, Michigan. The mayor's like, hey, Macklemore, we like your style. Come on down. Oh, I'm sure they do. Senator Tim Scott is next.

How did I lose weight? And I did lean right here. I did. I love this stuff. Listen, Brickhouse Nutrition been with me for a long time. So chatting with Miles, I'm up at like 235. True story. I never minded being 235, but you know what minded? My knees that were falling apart and my back. I'm like, before I started really lifting, probably about 190. So 235 was a lot. I said, I got to lose some LBs, Miles. He said, Dan, we're going to sic our team of docs and researchers on it, and we're going to get you a really good product because I don't want to take a lot of these needles and stuff. 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
1: Glad to have you here on the Guy Benson Show. So back home in Washington, D.C., a big day in the life and times of a friend of mine, a friend of the program, Dr. Nicole Sapphire. You've been listening to this show for any period of time. You're, of course, familiar with Nicole. If you're a Fox viewer as well, she's been a senior medical contributor now for years. She was such an invaluable resource on this show during COVID and then beyond on issues related to public health. And she's been incredibly kind to me and my family. And when I've had any sort of questions or issues about, especially like, you know, young kids, she's not a pediatrician, but she's a doctor, always gets back to me and all of that. So she has a confirmation hearing going on today. And I just like to put my cards on the table. She's a friend. I'm rooting for her. And I texted her as much. So we'll update you on her confirmation process for U.S. Surgeon General as nominated by President Trump. With us now, U.S. Senator Tim Scott of South Carolina. He is NRSC chairman in the 2026 cycle, an important one with the elections looming in November. Senator, welcome back to the show.
2: Great. Hello, Guy. How are you?
1: I'm very, very well. I've wanted to start, before we get into the individual races and some of the key sort of battlegrounds across the map, we have not spoken to you since the shocking and untimely passing of your colleague, Senator Lindsey Graham, of course, also from South Carolina, his sister now taking up the mantle and running for that now open seat. Just your reflections on Senator Graham, and just tell us about Darlene, his sister, and how you've gotten to know her.
2: Well, listen, Lindsey is irreplaceable, undeniably a powerful, strong voice, perhaps one of the strongest advocates with President Trump to keep America safe abroad. I loved him as a colleague. He's a brother from a different mother, but he stood strong and firm on behalf of this great nation that we have. I miss him to this day. We miss his humor. We miss his strength on foreign policy. Once again, not replaceable. Darlene Graham is a remarkable person with a very different focus. She is, to be honest with you, Guy, a little more conservative than Lindsey was, and she focuses a ton of her time on kitchen table economics. She goes to the grocery store. She understands the weight on the shoulders of breadwinners and folks trying to figure out how to make their way through this very difficult economic time. She also understands how to stand up for the defenseless. You know, there's an old Proverbs 31:8 that says, stand up for those who can't stand for themselves. And having run the agency for the disabled, she understands intimately how to stand in the gap from a conservative perspective for those who can't do it for themselves. So I've been really pleasantly surprised at her resiliency, her strength, her compassion, and certainly love her conservatism.
1: All right, let's talk about some of the races around the country. A couple, I'd say, potential bright spots, potential pickup opportunities for the party in Michigan, with a solid nominee for the Republicans and I think a dangerous and extreme nominee for the Democrats. And I'll have more to say about him later in the show, in Abdul El-Sayed. And then also kind of out of nowhere, New Hampshire seems to be giving the Democrats some heartburn right now in that open seat. Both of those are open seats. Let's start there and then get into some of the tougher sledding.
2: Yeah, certainly. Michigan is a wonderful opportunity for Mike Rogers to do what Dave McCormick did just a couple of years ago, to run two times in a row and be successful. Why is it so important for Mike Rogers to be successful? A, he's an incredible man who spent his entire adult life in public service. And I'm talking about the FBI and carrying the badge, being able to keep Americans safe. He understands that intimately. On the other side, we have one of the most dangerous, radical, and frankly weird candidates in American history, Abdul El-Sayed. Here's a person, Guy, who wants to abolish ICE. He wants to defund the police. He wants to make it much harder for the poorest communities, already rocked by economic uncertainty, to see a criminal element returning to their communities because he wants to open the prisons. I mean, this is a guy guy so out of touch with Michigan that he literally says football is racist. I'm not sure about you, Guy. I've seen the NFL. Two-thirds African-American or better. He also thinks
1: that football is Big Ten football. There's a couple Big Ten teams in that state.
2: Yes, exactly. Michigan. I mean, I'm not necessarily going to celebrate the University of Michigan like I would my Carolina Gamecocks, as you would imagine. But they love their football in Michigan. He also says, Guy, that football is toxic masculinity, but he wants boys playing girls in sports. You just can't make this up. And then a family that has been consistently on the side of the terrorist, running around the country and celebrating Hassan Piker, the guy who said we deserve 9/11. I can't think of a worse candidate to represent any state in the United States. Maybe one in a foreign land, but certainly not one. We need people who love America as we are, not as he wants to redesign us. And then you turn your attention to Chris Pappas in New Hampshire. Here's a congressman who's never seen a tax increase he didn't like. He wanted to raise taxes, Guy, on single moms like the one that raised me. He wanted to raise taxes, voted to raise taxes on people earning a tip, on people working overtime, hardworking, struggling Americans. He wanted to raise their taxes, and on our senior citizens on Social Security. And on the other side, you have John Sununu, who understands the state intimately. What a family legacy of public service and public sacrifice. John Sununu will be the next senator for the great state of New Hampshire, where they live free or they die. But your listeners can go to defendthemajority.com to chip in just $5 to help us protect the majority, help our candidates win, and be the firewall for the United States of America, starting in the Senate.
1: There's a lot at stake in the Senate in particular. And, you know, I just talked about a couple real opportunities potentially for pickups. And we'll see. I think that there's real hope in one or both of those races. But, you know, the winds are blowing the other direction overall. We see it everywhere in the polling. We see very close Senate races, even with Republicans trailing in a bunch of states that Trump won in 2024, including by double digits in a number of them. You know, Susan Collins, a really tough out up in Maine, which is a blue state, but, you know, she's got a big race on her hands. If you can speak to the national environment briefly, we only have about 2 minutes left, and then also what this means, because I believe that if the Democrats, through a backlash election, win control of the Senate, anything that the president wants to do on personnel, anything, it'll just be absolutely dead for the next 2 years, no matter how good or worthy the person or the idea might be.
2: Yeah, you said it better than anybody could say it. That's why you're on the radio all the time. There's no doubt the president Trump's agenda is DOA, dead on arrival. And the only way to keep America's hope alive, to keep the dream moving forward, is for us to win, baby, win. And that means that we have to defeat candidates like James Tallarico, the cisgender, non-binary believing James Tallarico that thinks free markets and capitalism should be dead.
1: Texas, yeah, he said it was racist white supremacy that needs to be dismantled.
2: Yes, capitalism. There you go, Guy. That's why I said you're the best who could say it. You look at states like Iowa, Ohio, and Alaska, razor-thin margins one way or the other. I believe that winning in Iowa means Ashley Hinson continues to work hard for the people of the state. She certainly is a congresswoman who's doing a fabulous job now. But on the other side, Tarek, he literally hasn't seen the tax increase he doesn't like. And then in Alaska, we have our Dan Sullivan, but Mary Petola, the Democrat running, so afraid of Dan Sullivan, our real Dan Sullivan, helped recruit another Dan Sullivan. And that is just dirty politics.
1: To confuse voters, they have a second Dan Sullivan on the ballot who's calling himself a Republican, even though we know he's a progressive. So they're pulling out all the stops for a reason. Even their moderates are flirting with things like court packing. So Wake up if you're on the right and engage, because this cycle, you can't just give up on it. You simply cannot. And there are some of those green shoots as well. Senator Tim Scott, NRSC chairman. Senator, thank you so much. And we'll be right back after this.
0: Not the same talking points here. The Guy Benson Show.

0: I love this place. I've been surfing here since I was a kid. Now, seeing my grandson out on the water, it means everything to me. Watching him and taking in the blue waves, the sea breeze, the blurry horizon.
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0: Guy Benson Show, the FBI announcing an arrest of a young man inspired by ISIS, who's become a radicalized Islamist, who was plotting what Kash Patel, the FBI director, says was a, quote, violent attack. ABC News writes it up this way. A 21-year-old man is accused of receiving a firearm and ammunition in support of ISIS, according to the Justice Department. So this 21-year-old from Valencia, Pennsylvania, has been going by the new name of Hamza al-Rashid, claimed an affiliation with ISIS, offered to share explosive manuals with others, and expressed his intent to prepare for his, quote, mission, and that he was just missing a weapon, according to the criminal complaint. This young man had allegedly been on the FBI's radar since 2023. He was charged and adjudicated by Pennsylvania authorities for an alleged role in a plot to commit a mass casualty incident and for allegedly possessing child sexual abuse material. So obviously a very sick, demented person who has been evidently here at home radicalized by this very dangerous strain of Islamism. And luckily, having been on law enforcement radar, this was not an example of someone committing a heinous act and then the authorities having to say, oh, yeah, he was known to us for years. Seems like they stayed on him and now they've got him. So a potential very serious loss of life, something very evil, was avoided. And credit to the officials who made that happen. On the subject, though, of public safety, here's a bit of a turn, but it's not completely unrelated. I want to bring you an update courtesy of the man that I call the only journalist in Virginia, Nick Minock of the local ABC 7 station in the D.C. area. He's been looking into decisions made by the parole board in Virginia as constituted by the new fake moderate governor, Abigail Spanberger. Right? Her phony moderate credentials have been exposed multiple times over. Right out of the gate with the stuff that she did, in particular on illegal immigration, going all in on the, you know, resistance insanity there, the pro-criminal illegal immigrant policies, instituting statewide a sanctuary policy that's been disastrous as always, then going along with the illegal, as it turned out, unconstitutional power grab effort to take the fairest or one of the fairest congressional maps in the country and make it, what, 10-1 Democrat? That ended up blowing up in the state Supreme Court, but she went along with it, even though she had warned, hey, this is a bad idea and probably illegal. Then she knuckled under because this is what they do. This is the radical left increasingly calling the shots in that party. Great example, Abigail Spanberger. So I'm just, you know, I'm a national security mom and a very sensible Democrat. Put me in charge. Then she wins and look at how she's governed. So on the crime piece of it, the public safety piece of it, there were criticisms and warnings about putting leftists back in charge of these things. How's that going? Looking at the parole board. Well, here is Minock in Cut 30 talking about how things are playing out in the Commonwealth of Virginia. Listen.
1: Very few people were granted parole under Governor Glenn Youngkin's parole board, but under Governor Spanberger's parole board, criminals are 10 times more likely to be granted parole. A Virginia family learned that the hard way.
2: He killed my sister. He killed her. My life would never be the same no more.
3: On Thursday, family members of Christine Allen pleaded with the Virginia Parole Board not to grant Christine's killer parole.
4: When Christine was murdered, her daughter was only 3 months old. 3 months old. Her daughter never had the opportunity to know her mother. That is the lasting impact of Christine's murder.
3: According to authorities in 1998, Christine was found stabbed to death at the Fairfax County home she shared with Troy DeMar.
0: So the stat that jumps out at me was under Republican Governor Glenn Youngkin, parole was granted very sparingly to these types of hardened criminals. But now under new management, Democratic management, blue state, that parole board, criminals are now 10 times more likely to be set free under this program, including this convicted murderer. And you can hear the pain in the family's voices. They were against this. It happened anyway. For progress and equity, I'm sure. Cut 31, the report went on.
3: DeMar testified that he did not kill Allen, but the jury found him guilty of second-degree murder and recommended the maximum sentence.
2: Please, He need to do 40 years. We was told 40 years with no parole. I think it should be honored.
3: The convicted murderer made his case to the parole board.
5: Well, at this time, I would say that I'm a totally different person from years ago. I'm asking the parole board to see me as going on 54 years old compared to being 25. I'm not the same person.
0: So the family's begging, hey, we were promised that this 40-year sentence was going to happen, and now it's not. He made the case for himself. Listen to more of what they had to listen to at this hearing, Cut 32.
3: Christine's family was emotional as one by one, Governor Abigail Spanberger's parole board granted DeMar parole. Their tears say it all. The parole board said this is why they granted parole.
6: I recognize the strong opposition to Mr. DeMar being released from parole, but he has done everything that he's required to do. He's demonstrated rehabilitation. He has an excellent institutional adjustment. He hasn't been infraction-free since he's been incarcerated.
7: You have done so much. You've actually done more programming than most of the inmates we see or read about. And so I want to applaud you.
0: Whatever you think of this decision, imagine being the family members of the murder victim stabbed to death by this man. And you're there begging them to keep him behind bars, and you have the parole board applauding him before giving him parole. That's got to be very tough to stomach for these folks. Finally, Cut 33.
3: Former Virginia Attorney General Jason Miaris says this decision and others like it are Governor Spanberger's responsibility.
8: She knew the day that she fired Youngkin's parole board and replaced him with five social justice warriors. She knew this is exactly the result. Every action, every criminal they let out, every sex offender that had raped or molested a child that now is going back on the streets, sometimes with decades left on their sentence, is completely 100%. Now the responsibility of Abigail Spanberger.
3: I reached out to Governor Spanberger's office and the parole board for comment on the story. They haven't responded yet. Back to you.
0: I'm sure they haven't. And by the way, you've got the prosecutor in Fairfax County, Steve Descano, who loves setting criminals free, especially if they're illegal immigrants. In fact, that was his policy stated on his website, that there was an advantage to the criminal in his mind, in terms of policy and equity and fairness and all that, if they were here illegally. So this is what happens. These are the wages of putting people of this ideology in charge. It's not hypothetical. It is very real. Another hour, the Guy Benson Show coming up next. The Senate Majority Leader, John Thune of South Dakota, will be here when we come back.
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13: An ICE officer opening fire. I'm Angelo Bavaro, Fox News. A man shot and injured by a federal immigration officer in Austin, Texas today. Austin Police Chief Lisa Davis.
14: Police Department Special Investigation Unit, who investigates our officer-involved shootings, is on the scene. And I have spoken to Texas Rangers, who will be part of that investigation, and we'll be working side by side in this investigation as well.
13: Austin Mayor Kirk Watson says neighbors are afraid of ICE.
15: By just being on their streets, it creates some fear in our city. And if there's nothing to fear from this being done the way it was done, if there's nothing wrong with that, they should welcome an investigation. And if you're pro-law enforcement, you should see that an investigation that is done right.
13: DHS sources say that man shot is an illegal migrant from Venezuela with a final order of removal. He was taken to a trauma center within minutes. Protests have now erupted in Austin against ICE. Americans are losing confidence in the president as the conflict with Iran reaches month 7.
16: In a new Fox News poll, 7 in 10 voters say they believe the Trump administration lacks a clear strategy for ending the conflict. That includes 95% of Democrats, 83% of independents, and 43% of Republicans.